0: Despite the high heat, the annual hot dog eating contest will still take place at Nathan's in Coney Island on Saturday. Host George Shea said they'll be looking out for the safety of the thousands of people who'll be there under the midday sun.
1: We will have a team there to help anybody who gets too hot.
0: The temperature peaked at 100 degrees in Central Park during the afternoon and was as high as 107 in some surrounding areas. For NPR News, I'm Steve Kastenbaum in New York.
2: The Great American State Fair is taking place on the National Mall this week. It features booths touting the strengths of all 50 states, a Ferris wheel, and, as NPR's Frank Langfitt reports, a lot of Trump stuff.
3: There was a tent that promoted Trump investment accounts. In one pavilion, there was a Truth Social booth touting the First Amendment. And then on stage, when I was getting ready to leave one day, there was a Republican strategist hosting a podcast.
2: NPR's Frank Langfitt reporting. Pope Leo praised America's founding principles and its welcoming of immigrants during an awards ceremony today. Mayor Rindy with member station WHYY reports.
4: Pope Leo received the Liberty Medal from Philadelphia's National Constitution Center for his work defending religious liberty and freedom of conscience and expression. In a live speech from the Vatican, he said the principles of the Declaration of Independence had inspired people around the world.
5: It was the firm resolve to achieve the noble vision of the nation's founders that made America a byword for freedom. As the country opened its doors to successive waves of immigrants.
4: Leo is the first ever U.S.-born pope and is a graduate of Villanova University outside Philadelphia. For NPR News, I'm Mayor Rindy in Philadelphia.
2: It's official. Songwriter Taylor Swift and football star Travis Kelce tied the knot today. Signs outside Madison Square Garden are lit up with a lavender "Just TNT Married" message. Fans crowded around the stadium today amid speculation. According to the Associated Press, permits show the party will last until 4 a.m. It's a big night for Manhattan. There's a ball drop scheduled for midnight to celebrate the 4th of July. This is NPR News from Washington. Conservative politician Keiko Fujimori has won Peru's presidential runoff election. Concerns over surging crime dominated the election. Fujimori is the daughter of a disgraced former president. She ran for the presidency for the fourth time. She'll become Peru's ninth president in 10 years when she takes office later this month. The leading scorer for the U.S. men's national soccer team in this World Cup will have to sit out of the team's next match, but the team expects to have him back if the U.S. is able to advance to the quarterfinal. NPR's Becky Sullivan has the latest from Seattle.
6: For Folarin Balogun, the Wednesday round of 32 match against Bosnia-Herzegovina had all the highs and lows. A goal in the first half, his third of the World Cup. Then in the second half, the devastating red card for stepping on a defender's ankle. Speaking to reporters for the first time since then, Balogun said it was unintentional, and the fallout since then very emotional.
7: It's been a roller coaster, you know. I've been upset, I've been happy, you know. It's been surreal, to be honest.
6: Next Monday's round of 16 match against Belgium might be the biggest game in almost a quarter century for the U.S. men. A win would send them to the World Cup quarterfinals, and Balogun would be able to play in that game, the team says. Becky Sullivan, NPR News, Seattle.
2: A volunteer at Britain's National Archives discovered a rare early copy of the Declaration of Independence while cataloging 18th century documents. It's one of only 11 known copies of the Exeter printing, made just days after the original was signed in 1776. This version was captured from a ship under the direction of the Continental Congress. I'm Ryland Barton, and you're listening to NPR News from Washington.
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11: And I'm Juana Summers. A fifth of the world's oil used to pass through the Strait of Hormuz. Today, it's a fraction of that. Iran's control of the waterway remains a potent weapon in this conflict. For more on what lies ahead, we're joined by NPR's Tom Bowman and Aya Betraoui, who is in Dubai. Hi there.
12: Hello.
13: Hey.
11: Tom, I want to start with you. Just help us understand what the memorandum of understanding that was signed between the U.S. and Iran last month says about how the Strait of Hormuz should be managed.
12: Well, this temporary agreement signed 3 weeks ago says Iran will ensure safe passage of commercial vessels with no charge for 60 days. So I'm guessing anyone who's reading this, especially the Iranians, are thinking, well, after 60 days, I can start charging. That seems to be a big loophole here, Juana. Also, the memorandum says that Oman and Iran will work to define the, quote, future administration and maritime services in the Strait of Hormuz. So, you know, what does that mean in practical terms? Oman is now saying it wants ships to pay a voluntary service fee for transiting the strait, while Iran is saying that it reserves the right to impose insurance fees, which would be required. Of course, before the war, there was free passage through these international waters. One industry analyst told me freedom of the seas means free. Mm.
11: And Aya, Tehran's been saying sovereignty over the strait lies with Iran and Oman. What's the idea there?
13: Yeah, so Iran has been really clear that management of the Strait of Hormuz will not return to what it was before the war. And they struck two cargo ships just last week because those ships were using a route near Oman that wasn't cleared or approved by Iran's Revolutionary Guard. So their control over this waterway not only pushed oil prices up globally during the war, inflicting pain internationally, it also forced the U.S. to draw down its strategic oil reserves to their lowest levels since 1984. Now, as for the future of the strait, the U.S. and Gulf Arab states, including Oman, reject tolls being imposed on ships. But we are seeing Iran and Oman discuss the proposal of service fees, like you just heard Tom talking about. Now, Oman's foreign minister says this would be a voluntary payment from shipping companies to enhance navigational safety, emergency preparation in the strait. Oman's compared this to the system that's already in place in the Strait of Malacca in Southeast Asia. And what's fascinating about this is that Qatar's defense minister, whose country relies on the Strait of Hormuz to export most of its liquefied natural gas, said back in late May that they're open to negotiating temporary fees that get the strait reopened and cleared of mines.
11: Tom, I want to ask you, on that question of demining of the strait, of making it safe for international shipping, what can you tell us?
12: Well, the U.S. has created a pathway off Oman for ships to transit the strait, so not near Iran. This is a southern side of the strait, and demining activities are ongoing. Many of the 40 or so ships that pass each day are using this Oman route rather than going along the Iranian coast. The U.S. is looking to expand this pathway to increase ship traffic that, again, was roughly 130 ships each day. The U.S. Navy is not guiding ships, but are just in the area and also asking ship owners to notify them before passage.
11: Aya, what are Gulf Arab states saying about all of this? Is this just like the new normal for them to seek Iranian authorization to get their oil out?
13: So, you know, even though we keep hearing President Trump say the goal of all of this is to block Iran from ever building a nuclear weapon, that is actually not top of the mind for Gulf Arab states right now. Their immediate concern is Iran's missiles and drones and whether these countries can get their oil shipped out of the strait. Also in Dubai, where I am, you know, they rely here on the strait for the import of food, all the stuff you see in the malls here, and raw materials for the endless construction projects. And there's another critical issue at hand here, Juana. I spoke with former U.S. Ambassador to Saudi Arabia, Michael Ratney, who explained that Gulf Arab states are facing a kind of economic choke point with the strait because on the one hand, while oil has plummeted to around $72 a barrel now with this U.S.-Iran deal signed, with prices that low, they need to be exporting all the oil they can.
14: So we're in this very ticklish moment right now, right, where there's a tit for tat between the U.S. and Iran. So that puts the Saudis, and I think the Emirates as well, in a very difficult situation. Because if oil's in the 70s, it makes it even more important that they have unfettered export capacity. And if the U.S. can't solve that, they're going to have to figure out their own way to solve it.
13: And he says that Trump's unpredictability has pushed the Saudis, Emiratis, the Qataris to make their own deals with Iran. Today, the Saudis even sent someone to the funeral of Iran's supreme leader who was killed by Israeli strikes in the war.
12: And one also, two countries that haven't been able to make deals yet are Bahrain and Kuwait, where U.S. bases are located and which were attacked by Iran just last week. You know, a friend of mine who's a retired colonel asked me the question, you know, why do the headlines keep saying ceasefire in jeopardy or something like that? And he's right. when both sides are firing, you know, the U.S. recently destroyed Iran's military sites, and again, Iran responds by hitting those U.S. bases. So, you know, how can you still call this a ceasefire? It's more like at least ceasefire violations or maybe low-level skirmishes, but clearly not a full-scale war like we saw in April.
11: NPR's Tom Bowman and Anne Petrawi, thank you.
12: You're welcome.
13: Thanks.

0: If you have fired up the grill recently, you have probably noticed beef prices are high, including the price of a once affordable cut synonymous with Texas barbecue, brisket. And that is putting pressure on barbecue joints that build their reputation around brisket. Some pitmasters are simply charging more, others are getting creative, experimenting with different cuts and finding new ways to use every part of the animal. And as Texas Monthly barbecue editor Daniel Vaughn argues in a recent piece, some of these innovations really aren't new at all. They are a return to barbecue's roots. Daniel Vaughn joins us now. Welcome to All Things Considered.
1: Good to be on.
0: I always like talking brisket. First, let's talk more of the downer of the beef prices of it all. Let's start there. Why have they gone up so much?
1: Well, I mean, the cattle population is down across the country. It's at historic lows, and the demand for beef has certainly not gone down along with it. So supply and demand, beef itself is just that much more expensive. And brisket as a specific cut, that the rise in prices of brisket has really outpaced beef pretty dramatically.
0: The interesting thing here is, like, this is kind of a return to brisket's roots, right? Like, it became popular because it was an inexpensive, tough piece of meat, but people figured out how to make it taste amazing. Are we just watching that cycle of necessity happen with other cuts?
1: Yeah, I think so. I mean, I think certainly with cuts like a beef cheek that was once just looked at as only fodder for barbacoa is now one of the prized elements on many Texas barbecue menus. Tri-tip, California import really, is one of those things that's finding popularity in Texas barbecue as well. But you know, that really does go back to our history of really being the beef barbecue state. It wasn't really always about just one particular cut.
0: How long do you think these new trends would have to be in place for people's tastes to change, for these to become established new cuts that are go-to?
1: Well, you know, I think just a few years, we've seen beef cheeks become really widely adopted and you know, widely revered as well. So I don't think it really takes that long, but I'm not really here to try and hope that brisket goes away or anything. I'm hoping that we can expand the options for beef barbecues so that that demand for brisket just isn't quite as high as it is today.
0: Beef cheats sounds like an uncomfortable compliment that an older relative would give to somebody, I guess.
1: Oh, but man, the amount of gelatin you have in a beef cheek, I'm telling you, it's delicious.
0: I'm wondering how slow or fast is the market? Like, is there a world where beef cheeks are suddenly going to be expensive themselves?
1: Yeah, I mean, the price for beef cheeks has already gone up. You know, I think the reactions to these things are pretty quick when these pit masters are really looking for any alternative to brisket. I even saw the oldest barbecue joint in Texas, Southside Market, is now pushing their smoked and sliced pork shoulder, which they're like, it's just like brisket, but pork, and it's half the price.
0: You have eaten a lot of barbecue, thought a lot about barbecue. Have you changed your order at all in recent years?
1: Well, you know, one of the things that I eat everywhere I go is brisket, and as long as they're serving it, and that's not going to stop. But, you know, honestly, it's one of the things I eat the least of. Take a few bites here to evaluate it. It's really other cuts that excite me a lot more, whether it's a half chicken or a pork steak, you know, smoked lamb. We're seeing a lot more of that as well. So those things really excite me more than brisket anyway.
0: I'm curious, like, some of these different cuts make a lot of sense for professional pitmasters to do. If somebody out there is looking at the butcher counter for this weekend and going like, "Oh my God, this costs so much," is there any kind of like easier barrier point entry on like kind of an alternative cut that you would suggest for somebody grilling or smoking at home?
1: Well, yeah, when you're staring at that case of meat and you're looking at like ribeye prices, tenderloin prices, all of a sudden those cuts from the sirloin, like the tri-tip that I mentioned before and the picanha, which is Brazil's prized barbecue cut, have become more popular. And, you know, they have risen in price because of their popularity, but compared to some of those other traditional steak cuts, they're usually about half the cost of that. So anything from the sirloin is always a great option.
0: I kind of want to ask, what is the most you would pay for good brisket? But I don't know.
1: Well, I mean, I'm in a little different position, right? Because Texas Monthly does take care of most of my barbecue expenses. But, you know, certainly if I see $40 a pound for brisket, I know that that's a place that's pretty expensive. Now, I was in Portland, Oregon recently, and I think I saw it for $62 a pound at a
0: Wow.
1: barbecue pop-up, and that was certainly eye-opening.
0: Yeah. What are you What are you barbecuing yourself this weekend?
1: Well, this weekend is actually, it's certainly our nation's birthday, but also my son's birthday. And so he wants steak. So the boy is going to get steak. He likes a ribeye or a New York strip. So he's going to get it.
0: Those are two good options. Daniel Vaughn, his story in Texas Monthly is called Texas Barbecue Joints Are Struggling with Sky-High Beef Prices, But There's Another Way. Thank you so much for talking to us.
1: Thank you.

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1: It is 6:18. 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I'm Abigail Salas, joining you today. 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If you want more information on those three events that I just listed, or if you want to check out more events, you can head over to our website, krwg.org, and click on the community calendar. There, you will also be able to submit your own event if you're interested in that.

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1: 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I'm Juana Summers.
2: And I'm Elsa Chang. When the Desperado roller coaster first opened up in 1994, right here on the Nevada state line, it was one of the tallest and fastest in the world. And Corey Clemenson was among the first to ride it.
3: Front car.
4: You were in the front car?
3: Front car.
4: Are you a screamer?
3: No, but I screamed on that ride. I kept my eyes shut.
4: Out of genuine terror.
3: Yeah, it was a great moment.
2: The roller coaster was the latest attraction in a little casino town called Prim, which was named after Clemenson's grandfather, Ernie Prim. The Prim family still owns all the land this town is built on. Prim would be the first place you would spot across the Nevada border, cruising from L.A. to Vegas. The first place you could gamble.
5: 40 great hotel casinos, 4,200 slots, 10 restaurants. It's a must-stop.
2: Back in the 1990s, TV spots like this advertised the thousands of cheap rooms. And visitors would flood into Prim, not just for the gambling and the roller coaster, but also for the rodeos, boxing matches, performances by stars like Aretha Franklin, and one of the top outlet malls in the country. But those massive crowds feel like a distant memory now.
4: What would this place look like in front of us, this parking lot?
3: Packed.
4: Cars? Would it be hard to find a parking spot?
3: It would be. On the weekends, it'd be nearly impossible. There was great anticipation with what Prim was doing and where, you know, Prim is kind of on top, right? I mean,
4: Because the investment in a roller coaster is a big investment. Was there a feeling of like, this is going to get bigger and better?
3: I think for anybody who was here, it was never going to end.
4: And what does it feel like right now in this moment, Corey, to look at this inert roller coaster? It's faded, it's rusting.
3: Heartbreaking. Heartbreaking.
2: Today, the loudest sounds in Prim are the trucks speeding by on the highway and the lone crows looming over empty parking lots. Two of the three hotel casinos here have closed. That's Whiskey Pete's and Buffalo Bill's. Then a couple months ago, the company that operates these properties, Affinity Interactive, announced that it would be closing the third and final hotel, laying off hundreds of staff. And that is when Clemenson and the rest of the Prim family decided to step in, teaming up with a Nevada convenience store company called Terrible's to try to resurrect this ghost town.
3: If you can turn a ghost town into greatness again, there's not anything you can't do. And so why not go for the challenge? Why not us?
2: But how do you bring back the people to Prim?
6: So there used to be a monorail that went going across the freeway from Whiskey Pete's over here, or maybe...
4: A
6: people mover, yeah, to get people from one side to the other.
2: That is David Schwartz, a gaming historian at the University of Nevada, Las Vegas. And that people mover is now abandoned, gathering cobwebs and bird poop. But Schwartz says that train is a reminder of Prim's potential.
6: That was a time of big dreams. And when Vegas itself was thriving so much and just expanding and exploding, why not? Because it seemed like this would last forever.
4: So tell me why a town that used to be thriving, like Prim was, turned into a ghost town.
6: So if we go back to 1975, pretty much the only place you can gamble legally in a casino is in Nevada.
4: Okay.
6: Fast forward 1976, casino gambling legalized for Atlantic City, New Jersey. 1980s, you have the proliferation of tribal casinos. And you also have the beginnings of riverboat casinos in the Midwest.
4: Mm.
6: Fast forward to the 90s. Now you have casinos at racetracks, 2000s, more land-based casinos in cities all around the country. Then what happened is you have the proliferation of tribal casinos in Southern California.
4: Okay, and what did tribal casinos offer that, say, maybe a town like Prim did not?
6: Well, convenience, a lot more convenience. Instead of having to drive all the way to Prim, you could just drive a much shorter distance right up the road. And it's really hard to say, hey, we're going to invest millions of dollars here.
4: when no one's coming.
6: Based on vibes, yeah.
4: Based you know, on what vibes
6: yeah,
4: now?
6: Yeah, based on, well, hopes. Hopes of the future. Optimism. A faith in our ability to reinvent ourselves. You know, yeah.
4: Wow, now that's a sign from the heavens.
6: It
4: we just got some thunder.
6: Yes, because rain in the desert is a promise of new beginning. And rain in the desert is a good thing. I feel like the places that can do more to reinvent themselves, to offer different things, just like Vegas did, are going to do a lot better.
4: What brings you to Vegas, baby?
7: Expensive casinos.
8: We're here for a convention.
9: Wizard of Oz, it was great.
4: Oh, and the Sphere.
9: Yep.
10: Good food. Really good food in Vegas.
4: Oh, Omega Mart. You've got quite a lot of cards here with a broad selection of women.
11: I'm married. I don't give a care. So I will throw them into the closest trash can I can find.
12: We went ATV riding. We had dinner at the top of the world. And we going to bed.
4: You're going to bed? It's only 7 p.m.
12: We've been up since Saturday. It's Tuesday.
2: When you stand on the Strip in Vegas, just 40 miles from Prim, you are in a totally different universe. The tourism numbers in Vegas are almost as high as they have ever been before. I asked David Schwartz, who also met us here, why does Vegas continue to thrive, even as casinos have been popping up all over the country?
6: What Vegas did differently was they invested a lot of money in building things like the Venetian, like Mirage, like Sphere, sports teams coming here now, Allegiant Stadium, T-Mobile Arena. All that stuff gives people a reason to come to Vegas instead of going to a casino closer to where they live.
4: Right. And you come to Vegas, I feel like, not just to gamble.
6: Yeah, a lot of people who come to Vegas don't gamble at all. And at one time, the casino owners would have panicked. Now, it's not such a big deal because they're selling rooms and concerts and all that stuff.
2: Speaking of concerts, a recent addition to the Vegas skyline is the Sphere, a $2.3 billion entertainment venue.
6: It's a lot more expensive than other venues might be, but it's a real premium experience, and I think it helped to prove another time that, yeah, people will pay for that premium experience.
2: Yeah, people will pay for innovation. And Vegas has managed to survive by continually placing bets on the next big thing. Now, the question for Prim Nevada is, can they do the same?
3: We've got to make one of the greatest comebacks in Nevada history. That's what we've got to do.
2: Corey Clemenson says he is going to ignore all the naysayers.
3: This is a tall order. This is definitely a tall order, but I think there's a lot of possibilities here.
2: Including a possible new airport in the next decade or so, just a mile or two from Prim. And he's hoping that airport will bring tourists here the same way the highway once did.
3: I think what Prim needs to do is modernize in its own unique way, and we have to figure that out.
4: How does Prim compete with a city like Vegas? Vegas is not that far away.
3: Well, I think you have different price points. It's always been a more affordable option.
2: Prim might also be the only town that has a bootlegger buried upright with a whiskey bottle in his hand. I'm talking about Whiskey Pete, the namesake of one of the shuttered hotels. At least, this is how legend tells it.
3: I've heard multiple stories, but I've never seen where he's been buried, so.
4: I don't mean this to be a morbid question, but would you want to be buried on the premises here?
3: I don't think so. I don't think my wife would, no. I love my grandfather, but I'm not thinking about my obituary just yet.
2: Nor is he thinking just yet about the obituary of Prim, Nevada.
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13: Adam Wiener, lead singer of Low Cut Connie, says in a time of division, the world more than ever needs artists.
14: These are times in which artists need to try to lead the way and lead the cultural conversation.
13: Low Cut Connie's new protest party album, Living in the USA, Saturday and Weekend Edition from NPR News.

0: It's All Things Considered from NPR News. I'm Juana Summers. Coming up, we remember an American tradition on the night before July 4th.
1: On the night before the 4th, people start organizing truly spectacular bonfires around which thousands, tens of thousands of people can gather.
0: That story and more coming up after this newscast.
2: Live from NPR News, I'm Janine Herbst. Pope Leo today was awarded the National Constitution Center's Liberty Medal on the 250th anniversary of the founding of the United States. He accepted the award virtually from the Vatican.
3: This historic anniversary presents us with the opportunity to reflect once again on the nation's founding principles and the hope that America will remain ever true to the dream that has earned it the title of Land of the Free and Home of the Brave.
2: The NCC, which is a private nonprofit, says it honored Leo, the first American pope, for his lifelong work promoting religious liberty and freedom of conscience and expression around the world. A new national poll from the libertarian Cato Institute shows that nearly half of Americans don't know what America's 250th anniversary commemorates. NPR's Chloe Veltman reports the biggest takeaway from the survey of more than 2,000 American adults in late June is a disconnect between Americans' patriotic pride and their lack of civic knowledge.
4: Nearly 90% of respondents say they are grateful to be American, and 70% believe the nation's founding principles remain relevant. But close to half failed to identify the adoption of the Declaration of Independence as the source of the 250th anniversary celebrations. Stanford historian Jack Rakoff is an authority on the drafting of the Constitution and the Declaration of Independence. He says the lack of civic knowledge is a disaster.
5: Any democratic system of government to succeed requires having an informed electorate.
4: Rakoff blames the fragmented media landscape and schools prioritizing STEM subjects over civics and history. Chloe Veltman, NPR News.
2: This is NPR News from Washington. In World Cup soccer men's, Egypt won its debut by beating Australia 4-2 on penalty kicks after a 1-1 draw. Australia's goalkeeper, Matthew Ryan, didn't stop any of Egypt's four shots after replacing starter Patrick Fleitch late in extra time. The victory comes in Egypt's fourth World Cup. Australia is now 0-3 in the knockout round. Egypt will play either defending champ Argentina or Cape Verde in the round of 16 next week. That game is going on right now. With the heat wave affecting roughly half the country, Hollywood's expecting a big holiday weekend. NPR's Bob Mondello has more.
6: Back in the 1950s and 60s, before home air conditioning was common, movie theaters put out blue and white signs with penguins in the summer, saying it's cool inside. The signs are long gone, but the cool hasn't changed, and cinemas expect sweltering families will take advantage. The animated heroes of Minions and Monsters are joining Pixar's Toy Story 5 in courting kids. Aimed at older audiences, Supergirl, the thriller's Disclosure Day and Obsession, and a story about the young George Washington.
7: Why can I not become a British officer?
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6: If crowds seek them out during midday heat, that should compensate for Saturday night, when even the biggest films are no competition for 4th of July fireworks. Bob Mondello, NPR News.
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10: This is All Things Considered from NPR News. I'm Juana Summers. We don't have royal weddings in the U.S., but we do have word that Taylor Swift and Travis Kelce are officially married. Swift's publicist issued a statement saying the ceremony took place at Madison Square Garden in New York. Just as the pop star and the football star were set to tie the knot, NPR's Brian Mann spent some of his cruel summer outside the garden, and he joins us now from New York City. Hey, Brian.
11: Hey there, Juana.
10: Brian, I mean, there's just been so much secrecy around this wedding. It's finally happened. What can you tell us?
11: Yeah, we know it's official. According to the statement NPR received just a short time ago, Swift and Kelce were married this evening. It happened, we understand, without bridesmaids and groomsmen. Instead, members of the family took part in the ceremony, and the wedding was officiated by the comedian and actor Adam Sandler, who's described as a friend. This was truly lavish gathering all through the afternoon. Musicians, actors, artists, and professional athletes arrived at Madison Square Garden. According to news reports, Swift was expected to perform during this gathering, possibly with Stevie Nicks, though NPR has not been able to confirm that. This event was expected to include up to 1,000 guests and will continue into the early hours tomorrow. A lot of fans have been gathering nearby, though some streets around the garden are closed off now by the NYPD.
10: And Brian, I know you spent some time talking to Swifties, Taylor Swift fans today. What did you hear?
11: Yeah, it was fun. I heard a lot of joy. The connection they feel to her and her music runs incredibly deep. Here's Kennedy Kersavage, who lives in New York, and her friend Ashley Sevilla from Utah.
12: Yeah, I have been listening since Speak Now and have loved her music.

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1: Now, renting Madison Square Garden, that is certainly a choice for a wedding. How's it playing with her fans?
2: Yeah, some pop culture critics did kind of throw some shade about this, questioning Swift's decision to go really big, so much glitz and extravagance. But I didn't hear any of that today. Here's Lauren Gomet, who's from Idaho.
3: Oh, I'm so happy for her. I feel like she's gone through so many different relationships and different experiences, and she deserves all the love. So I'm so happy for her.
2: And I also spoke with Lisa Benham, who's visiting from England with her daughter. They both say they're huge fans.
4: I'm thrilled for her. I love it. I love the whole story. I am so pleased for them. Really pleased for them.
2: People say they've really been following this romance closely, and they described this wedding as a happy moment in their story.
1: Brian, are fans going to get to see any of the wedding ceremony?
2: You know, we've, as you've heard, been getting little dribs and drabs of information about the ceremony, but we have not heard any plans for tonight's celebration to be made public or broadcast. Mm-hmm. Swifties I talked to today say they do expect some parts of it to be visible. Taylor Swift has shared so much of her life, including her romantic life, through documentaries and songs and books. A lot of hope and anticipation that at some point fans will get to share at least part of this big moment, too.
1: NPR's Brian Mann in Manhattan, thanks so much.
2: Thanks, Juana.
5: As we celebrate America at 250, we're looking at some of the heroes of the day. One was a young Frenchman known simply to most as Lafayette. His offer of help to a young general named George Washington helped cement America's first alliance. NPR's Eleanor Beardsley tells us more.
6: He's known as the hero of two worlds because he participated in both, you know, the American War of Independence and the French Revolution.
7: That's Olga Anna Dool, curator of the exhibit Lafayette, Between France and America, History and Legend, currently on at the National Archives in Paris. She's also a professor of French and comparative literature at Lafayette College in Pennsylvania, one of the many American entities that bear Lafayette's name.
6: He was 19 years old when he left. He heard about the insurgents in America, and he decided that he would participate in the war and he would give his services to George Washington.
7: Born an aristocrat, Marie-Joseph Paul-Yves Roche Gilbert du Motier de Lafayette, a.k.a. the Marquis de Lafayette, left all these advantages behind to serve the love for liberty that shaped his entire life, says Dool. He became a major general in the Continental Army and a friend to George Washington. The two men exchanged letters throughout the war. Many are on display here. My dear general, begins one, written at 9:30 a.m. before the Battle of Monmouth in 1778. Lafayette tells Washington of his concern for provisions for his men, especially that they're, quote, well furnished with spirits. The letters show fewer scratch-outs and corrections as Lafayette's English improved, says Dool.
6: His English becomes really beautiful. He's a very gifted linguist.
7: Lafayette, along with Benjamin Franklin, convinced King Louis XVI to send soldiers, money, and weapons to help the aspiring nation throw off the British yoke. Lafayette's wounding at the Battle of Brandywine in 1777 cemented his status, says Dool.
6: And that was the first sign of his heroism, and he recovered in Bethlehem, Pennsylvania.
7: Playing a decisive role in his own country's revolution a decade or so later was more complicated.
6: He believes in liberty, fraternity, equality. He believes in all these ideals. So he's really a revolutionary person.
7: But his regiment was charged with keeping order and protecting the king. In the end, the monarchists and the revolutionaries accused Lafayette of betrayal. He spent more than 5 years in prison. Napoleon labeled him a simpleton. But on the other side of the Atlantic, Lafayette's allure only grew, says Dool.
6: Look at this little baby shoe with his portrait. A brush with his name and the year of his visit.
7: Lafayette returned to the U.S. for a hero's welcome in 1824. Those items known as Lafayette goodies were part of the Lafayette mania sweeping the nation. He was the first foreign leader to address Congress. Nearly a century later, when American forces arrived in France to help turn the tide of World War I, Colonel Charles Stanton uttered the now famous words, Lafayette, nous voilà, we are here. Dool says she hopes visitors will appreciate the long continuity of Franco-American friendship despite recent bumps in the road.

0: poring over the collection, American visitor Frank Nicholson has another takeaway.
1: My concern for Lafayette is this. He's probably turning over in his grave as he witnesses what is happening in the United States of America.
0: French visitor Jean-Luc Arsens says he didn't know much about Lafayette, so this exhibit is wonderful. He hopes the French-American alliance will endure.
2: The situation is very difficult, extremely troubled.
0: Mr. Trump is hard to manage, he says, switching to French. Every day there's something new. Other visitors say Lafayette's story is a reminder that after 250 years, the Franco-American alliance has endured through revolutions, wars, and political disagreements. Eleanor Beardsley, NPR News, Paris.

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1: Now, KRWG News, it's 6:44. This is Abigail Salas. Jenny Ferranti, who is expected to take office of the Grant County Commission District 1 seat on January 1st, has deep roots in Pinos Altos, and she talked to KRWG's Susan Morey about the threat of mining exploration that came to Pinos Altos recently and how the community responded.
2: Jenny, there were a couple of different mining companies that have shown some interest in possibly exploring for mining prospects in the Gila National Forest right around Pinos Altos, but they seem to have pulled back from making such an effort. Can you talk about the community's pushback on any sort of mining exploration in that area?
3: Yes, of course. So what I think is really amazing about Grant County is we are very well informed. And so the people of PA, they found out that there were some prospects thinking about mining in Pinos Altos. They immediately got on the horn with one another. It's a small community. Once they did that, the next thing you know, there was a commissioner's meeting, and a big majority were at the commissioner's meeting to speak on their concerns with mining in PA or any exploratory mining within PA. And it was at that time that people really, really dug deep, looked into it, and, you know, noticed that there is over 5,000 claims in the Gila. None of them, you know, are really, you know, active or anything like that, but there are over still 5,000 claims within the Gila in that general area.
2: And there already is mining in Grant County, not all that far away from Pinos Altos and Silver City. You can even see the mine from Silver City. Is the community itself opposed to mining in general, or?
3: No, absolutely not. You know, me for one, I'm a huge supporter of Freeport and mining in Grant County for Freeport. However, this is much, much different. And, you know, when I can say, you know, Freeport is much different than Pinos Altos, that's huge. You know, Pinos Altos is an area that has a lot of culture. It's rich in history. You know, it is a beautiful town up in the mountains, you know, and that means a lot to Grant County. It has always meant a lot to Grant County. And there's no reason to mine it there. There's so many endangered species. You know, we have all the different wildlife up there. There's, you know, thing is, we have room for one mine, and that is Freeport. One mine is enough for Grant County. We are good there. That's pretty much, I think, the consensus of, you know, the community itself.
2: You've already mentioned a little bit about the specialness of Pinos Altos, but can you talk about that a little bit more? How close is it to the National Forest?
3: It borders the National Forest. So if you look at Pinos Altos, you know, you look at the name, Pinos Altos, high pines. So it's right there. It borders there. You have, you know, Lake Roberts in that area. You have Ben Lilly. You have Cherry Creek. You know, you have all those different elements that are there. It is surrounded by forest. Everywhere you turn, there's those big, beautiful pine trees. So for it to be disrupted in any way, shape, or form, you know, would have been catastrophic, we'll say, especially for the community that takes such good care of the wildlife, takes such good care of the forest that they surround. You know, it would have been horrible.
2: And Pinos Altos, to me, feels a little bit like a ghost town, except there are some businesses there.
3: Yeah, of course. You have, you know, the Buckhorn Saloon, which has been there for, you know, as long as I can remember. And I'm going on 45 years old. So, I mean, you have the volunteer fire department that's there. You have a very active community. There's a museum there. There's a rich history there. When you look at the different buildings, there is a beautiful church there. You know, there's a Catholic church there, the Catholic cemetery that's right next to it. You also have, there is an opera house that's there as well. So yes, it's small. You think of ghost town, you think of it, you know, different things. But when you look at it as a whole, you see the community, you see the heritage, the history, the rich history, very rich in history. I mean, to disturb that in any way, shape, or form is to disrespect a form of our history, and we wouldn't want to do that.
2: Okay. Well, thank you so much, Jenny. I really appreciate your taking the time to talk to me.
3: Yes, of course. Thank you. You have a good day.
1: That was Grant County resident Jenny Ferranti speaking about the community's response to potential mining exploration in the ghost town of Pinos Altos. A spokesperson for the mining company, Ivanhoe, that pulled out of exploring for copper in Pinos Altos, told the Silver City Daily Press at the time that the company killed the project due to, quote, marginal prospectivity for a high-quality porphyry copper system in the Pinos Altos area. Source New Mexico reports the New Mexico Department of Justice announced yesterday it was demanding a wide array of records related to the U.S. Drug Enforcement Administration's fentanyl investigations in New Mexico between 2022 and 2025. That's the time period during which allegations have been made that agents allowed large quantities of the drug to enter communities without seizing them. Find more news anytime on our website, krwg.org.
0: This is All Things Considered from NPR News. I'm Juana Summers. Iran is preparing for the delayed funeral for its supreme leader 4 months after he was killed in an Israeli airstrike. From Istanbul, NPR's Hadil Alshalchi reports the regime is staging this weekend's event as a show of force.
4: In a video published by Iranian state media, a crowd of black-clad men chant as the coffin of the late Ayatollah Ali Khamenei moves through them. The coffin painted in the Iranian flag is placed on a stage, and a military band plays as world religious leaders walk up to say a prayer. This was the beginning of what will be larger ceremonies of Khamenei's days-long funeral that start tomorrow. There will be memorial ceremonies and processions in Tehran and the city of Qom. Then the remains will be taken to Shia holy sites in Najaf and Karbala in Iraq. Khamenei, who was killed in an Israeli airstrike last February, will eventually be buried in his birthplace, Mashhad, next Thursday. Iranian state TV host Najmuddin Shiraiti says he is devastated and burying his body will feel so final. We were at least happy that his body was with us for a while, he says. Iranian authorities are expected to shut down streets and the airspace during the funeral days, telling all government employees to attend the ceremonies, and people are banned from going to work. But many Iranians say this isn't a moment worth noting. A 38-year-old doctor who asks NPR not to use her name for fear of government retaliation says, good riddance. I don't care about which pit the body will be dumped in, she says. She hopes the funeral will be the end of a dark chapter for Iranians. It's as if this person never existed and his sinister voice has been erased from everyone's memory, she says. Even in his death, Khamenei remains a divisive figure in Iran. 33-year-old Fatme, who asks NPR to use her first name only because she fears the government, says she often argues about the legacy of the Ayatollah with her family. The ideology has really worked on my mother, Fatme says. She sees Ali Khamenei as part of her religion. Fatme says for her, the Ayatollah's funeral is just another propaganda event. Hadil Alshalchi, NPR News, Istanbul.
0: July 4th has become synonymous with a kind of pure Americana, waving flags and family barbecues. But for our series, America in Pursuit, NPR's Matt Ozug explored a more mischievous side of America's birthday.
5: The 4th of July parade in the small town of Brooklyn, Maine is postcard level adorable.
6: As always, floats, decorated bicycles, and antique cars.
5: Lorna Grant runs the town's historical or keeping society. And she says Brooklyn's ritual on the night before the 4th was much more interesting.
6: People have traveled all around Hancock County night before the 4th to come down and see what happens at Brooklyn.
5: I first visited Brooklyn 25 years ago, pulling in late on July 3rd as a crowd of people stood around a pile of the town's garbage. Couches, road signs.
6: We used to go and find an old outhouse. Sometimes that was a smelly deal. But we would drag that outhouse up to the corner.
5: Decorating the corner was the euphemism for this tradition.
6: And then they would put stuff around it, old barrels or an old car or an old boat.
5: There was a joyful prankster element to the night.
6: I remember one time there was four barrels on the corner, and they picked up this small car like a Volkswagen, set it on top of those barrels, because the driver in the car was drunk and had no idea where he was. But when he woke up, he had to jump out.
5: It turns out July 3rd shenanigans were not unique to Brooklyn. For more than a century, New England towns celebrated the night with an explosive fervor. In the early 1900s...
7: The really raucous celebrations were on what was known as the night before the 4th, when boys and men who behaved like boys would use any form of pyrotechnic that came to hand.
5: That's The Atlantic's Yoni Applebaum, author of the magazine piece, The Night Before the 4th.
7: I'm talking about toy pistols and improvised cannons and firecrackers and gunpowder just set off to explode.
5: Newspapers across the country documented this patriotic mayhem.
8: We're going to look at some newspaper microfilm.
5: Gary Johnson is a reference librarian at the Library of Congress.
8: This is July 3rd, 1910. And we've got an image of a gentleman who's on a stretcher.
5: Johnson reads from the 1910 Richmond Times-Dispatch.
8: Then when the smoke of carnage cleared away, five were found dead, two shot down, three giving up their lives as human torches. Yikes.
5: Many of the deaths were not from the explosions, but from something called patriotic tetanus. Here's Applebaum again.
7: This is before we have a tetanus vaccine. What happens is that the toy pistols or the cannon are often faulty. There's no consumer product safety yet. They explode. They may take a couple fingers with them, but they embed little bits of metal in the flesh of the people who are using them, and that leads to tetanus infections, which is a terrible way to die.
5: All the death and destruction led to something called the National Movement for a Safe and Sane 4th of July, which advocated for other forms of entertainment.
8: Moving pictures, plays, parades, and sports. The committee proposes also mammoth bonfires.
5: Mammoth bonfires. The Safe and Sane movement became a champion of the bonfire.
7: Yeah, this is an irony, because if you look at a photo of a giant bonfire, the last thing that you're going to think is, wow, gosh, that's sure safe and sane. In order to convince boys not to set off toy pistols or firecrackers, what you've got to do is give them something that's even better.
5: And what's better than a toy pistol? A giant bonfire, often made of wooden casks or barrels.
7: And so on the night before the 4th, people start organizing truly spectacular bonfires around which thousands, tens of thousands of people can gather. And that magnetic draw of the bonfire pulls people away from these private celebrations and into a grand civic occasion.
5: Over time, as municipal firework displays became more affordable, the July 3rd bonfire faded away. And in Brooklyn, Maine, nobody drags outhouses to the center of town anymore. But Applebaum says he misses the idea of more raucous local rituals on the night before the 4th.
7: We are a country full of people who disagree with each other about all kinds of things. But we've typically been able to come together around the celebration of a set of simple ideas. We believe in freedom and in justice and in opportunity. Those common values bind us as a nation. And although they may not seem to have a lot to do with a giant pyramid built out of casks, I think that there was something really democratizing about the shared spaces those bonfires created. And I think that Americans are hungering for that today. They would like some simple, uncomplicated, apolitical ways to draw together and to celebrate the values that they share in common.
5: In Brooklyn, Maine, I'm Matt Ozark.

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0: Live from NPR News in Washington, I'm Ryland Barton. A fifth of the world's oil used to pass through the Strait of Hormuz. Today, it's a fraction of that. Iran's control of the waterway remains a potent weapon as the U.S. tries to negotiate an end to the war, as NPR's Aya Batraoui explains.
1: Iran has been really clear that management of the Strait of Hormuz will not return to what it was before the war. And they struck two cargo ships just last week because those ships were using a route near Oman that wasn't cleared or approved by Iran's Revolutionary Guard. So their control over this waterway not only pushed oil prices up globally during the war, inflicting pain internationally, it also forced the U.S. to draw down its strategic oil reserves to their lowest levels since 1984.
0: NPR's Aya Batraoui reporting. A wildfire burning southwest of Denver has forced thousands of people to evacuate and destroyed more than 160 structures. The Aspen Acres fire is one of about 40 uncontained large blazes burning in the west, fueled by dry weather and a record lack of snow this past winter. Extreme heat is adding another challenge for 4th of July celebrations on the National Mall. Triple-digit temperatures, limited shade, and security restrictions could make for a long and potentially dangerous weekend outdoors, as NPR's Windsor Johnston reports.
2: Visitors will pass through airport-style security checkpoints with restrictions on items including folding chairs, coolers, and oversized bags. With little natural shade on the National Mall and temperatures expected atop 100 degrees, forecasters say the biggest threat may be the heat itself. Meteorologist Scott Klebauer is with the Weather Prediction Center.
3: Hydrate even if you don't even think that you need to hydrate, because the body can never have too much water whenever you're outside for these prolonged periods of time.
2: Visitors on the mall should also try to take breaks in areas that have air conditioning and pay close attention to kids, older adults, and anyone with underlying health conditions. Windsor Johnston, NPR News, Washington.
0: Songwriter Taylor Swift and football star Travis Kelce tied the knot at Madison Square Garden today. The ceremony was officiated by actor Adam Sandler. Fans gathered around the New York City stadium, though the singer and NFL player kept details of the celebration under wraps, as NPR's Brian Mann reports.
4: Lisa Benham and her daughter Zara are posing for selfies outside the garden. They're visiting from England and both say they're huge Swifties.
5: I just remember always listening to her.
4: Lisa Benham, who's 47, says she became a fan after her 17-year-old daughter dragged her to a show. She's followed all the ins and outs of Swift's romance with Travis Kelce, a tight end with the Kansas City Chiefs.
5: I'm thrilled for her. I love it. I love the whole story. I am so pleased for them. Really pleased for them.
4: The celebration is scheduled to continue into the early hours on Saturday. Brian Mann, NPR News, New York.
0: U.S. stock markets were closed today ahead of the 4th of July holiday. Shares are mixed in Europe after a rally in Asia following the Dow's latest record. This is NPR News.
6: Here's today's edition of Health in a Heartbeat. As long as smoothies have existed, roughly 45 years, people have put bananas in them. The potato of fruits is relied upon as a source of sweetness and starch, pairing well with the blended beverage's more acidic players, like raspberries. Now history might be encouraged to stop repeating itself. New research from the University of California, Davis, suggests that adding a banana to a berry smoothie can negatively impact how your body absorbs the oh-so-prized flavanols in the latter. Known for their presence in other delicious fiddles like dark chocolate and green tea, flavanols are anti-everything that you want them to be. They contain properties that are anti-inflammatory, antiviral, and antioxidative. Whether they come from berries or somewhere else, you want them to be able to do their job. Bananas, by contrast, have high levels of an enzyme that can dramatically reduce how many flavanols your body can absorb. To test how this molecule might impact nutrient absorption, researchers also asked participants to drink a banana-based smoothie and a mixed berry smoothie. There was a flavanol capsule control group, too. Researchers analyzed blood and urine samples and found that folks who drank the banana smoothie had 84% lower flavanol levels than the control group. The mixed berry group, however, demonstrated levels close to those of the capsule control group. Now, this doesn't mean that bananas are bad for you or that you should never eat them. Think of it as trying to maximize the nutritional benefits, at least when it comes to your smoothie stance. If you end up missing the yellow fruit, you can always add it back in. In the meantime, bananas will be waiting in the wings. This edition of Health in a Heartbeat is brought to you by University of Florida Health, committed to advancing excellence in patient care, research, and education, and by WUFT-FM. For more information or to subscribe to our weekly e-newsletter, please visit our website, heartbeatradio.org.

Y acaban de escuchar Agustín Lira y Patricia Wells Solórzano desde California, de los 70s, from the 70s. Agustín Lira, he composed the song I Have Been Here Forever, Yo He Estado Aquí Por Siempre, Songs of Struggle and Hope on Smithsonian Folkways Recordings. Before that, from here from Las Cruces, Naomi Vega singing the National Anthem, traditional music with De La Vega Productions presents Naomi Vega. And we started off with Paquito de Rivera and the Orchestra of St. Luke's with America the Beautiful, an instrumental on the album Americanos, here on Fiesta. Thank you for joining me. And now let's go with Joan Baez and Mary Black, Ring Them Bells, a song composed by Bob Dylan many years ago. Ring Them Bells.

0: Tish Hinojosa desde San Antonio, Texas, una canción que ella compuso en dedicación a su maestro, as she composed a song for her professor, Dr. Américo Paredes, con su pluma en su mano, with his pen in his hand, Tish Hinojosa, un corrido, a ballad, a song with a story. And before that, Tobias René from Northern New Mexico, from Santa Fe, con la canción Un Día a la Vez, One Day at a Time, blessing our country. Traditional song going back many years, Con Ganas, with Desires, the name of that CD. And now let's go on to another song that tells us a story from El Paso, Texas, Mario Otero, with the song Our Town, the El Paso Waltz, from his CD, Down at the Pass.
1: A bailar.
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0: Well, Pancho, looks like everything's gonna be all right. But before we go, what'd you like about El Paso and Juarez Town?
1: Cisco, I like frijoles, tamales, enchiladas, burritos, and pancakes.
0: Pancakes?
1: Yeah, vamos al barrigas. I just love it.
0: Yes, Pancho, I can see it loves you too with that pancita you have.
1: And Cisco, with that panzota you have, I can see that she loves you too. Ay!
0: Ay! Oh, Pancho!
1: Oh, Cisco! Okay, Cisco, let's wait before they put up the wall and Bush gets us.
0: Bush? Which Bush?
1: You know, the ambush.
2: Ay, ay, ay.
0: Well, folks, until we meet again here at the pass, adios, amigos.
1: See you real soon.
0: Ay!

0: 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Let's take a look at the forecast for Las Cruces and lower elevations tonight. Expect a low of 70 with partly cloudy skies tomorrow. A high in the triple digits, the 102, slight chance of showers. And tomorrow night, a low in the 70s with a slight chance of showers and thunderstorms. In Silver City tonight, expect a low of 65, mostly cloudy skies. Tomorrow, high in the mid-90s. And tomorrow night, a low in the upper 60s.
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5: Live from NPR News in Washington, I'm Ryland Barton. In Venezuela, crews from around the world are racing against the clock to find survivors of last week's back-to-back earthquakes. International Rescue Committee Emergency Response Director Rafael Velasquez says teams are starting to think about next steps.
6: Now we have to reconstruct people's livelihoods. We have to help people help themselves, making sure that they have access. Our people on the ground, our teams on the ground, are telling us that they're considering a vector response. They're worried about water and sanitation, lack of access to clean water.
5: More than 2,600 people are confirmed dead, and up to 40,000 are still missing. Many fear mass graves are coming. Venezuela's acting president, Delcy Rodriguez, is defending her government's response. Groups around the country that work to prevent teen pregnancy say they're alarmed after their grants were suddenly canceled by the Trump administration. Congressional Democrats are demanding the administration restore $70 million in teen pregnancy prevention grants. NPR's Selena Simmons Duffin reports the groups say they had worked hard to comply with the White House's demands before the funding was cut.
7: At the end of June, the Federal Department of Health and Human Services sent notices of termination for all but a few teen pregnancy prevention program grants.
8: This really was a shock.
7: Ginger Mullaney is CEO of Healthy Futures of Texas, one of the grantees based in Dallas. She says 13 of her employees may lose their jobs.
8: I'm disheartened and frustrated because Texas and our nation really have made monumental strides in reducing teen pregnancy over the last 15 years.
7: The Department of Health and Human Services did not respond to NPR's request for comment about why the grants were canceled. Selena Simmons Duffin, NPR News.
5: In the nation's capital, the Great American State Fair shut down early in the day because it was simply too hot. It reopened this evening, and tomorrow, President Trump will ring in the 250th anniversary of the U.S. on the National Mall. As NPR's Frank Langfitt reports, the event is getting mixed reviews.
9: Many of the fair are Trump supporters and like the event. Joni Lieberman flew in from California, enjoyed the exhibits from different states.
10: It's a privilege to live in this country. And then to be able to celebrate it in such a great way. I wanted to be in the middle of it.
9: Others see the fair as an extension of Trump. There's a tent promoting Trump investment accounts and a faith and family pavilion filled with conservative Christian groups. Robert Chase teaches history at Stony Brook University.
11: I think Donald Trump has tried to associate himself with this event and to associate dislike with him with dissent and unpatriotic acts. That's kind of problematic.
9: Chase says that's one reason why attendance at the fair has been so thin. Frank Langfitt, NPR News. Washington.
5: President Trump is in South Dakota for a speech and a fireworks at Mount Rushmore tonight. U.S. stock markets were closed today ahead of the 4th of July holiday. Shares are mixed in Europe after a rally in Asia following the Dow's latest record. This is NPR. It's official. Songwriter Taylor Swift and football star Travis Kelce tied the knot today. Signs outside Madison Square Garden are lit up with a lavender "Just TNT Married" message. A lavish gold ring encrusted with diamonds, sapphires, emeralds, and rubies has been presented to the U.S. ambassador to Belgium to give to President Trump. The ring celebrates America's 250th birthday. It features intricate designs, including a diamond-winged eagle. The gift follows the removal of U.S. tariffs on Belgian diamond imports. The ring's value is estimated between $25,000 and $35,000. Trump has not yet received the ring. It was a nail-biter of a game. Argentina played Cape Verde in the World Cup knockout round and won 3-2, but as NPR's Jasmine Garis reports, it was a tough battle.
12: Argentina is the defending world champion, and Cape Verde was being hailed as a Cinderella story, the smallest nation to get to the knockout stage. Cape Verde's defense was steely, Argentina struggled, and the game went into overtime. Around 120 minutes played in over 90-degree heat. By the end, players on both teams were experiencing cramps. Argentina's third goal came near the end of the game. They play Egypt on Tuesday. Jasmine Garst, NPR News, Miami.
5: Australian officials are asking fans to respect the privacy of Neil, a one-ton elephant seal. Neil has a social media following twice the size of Tasmania's population, and his antics include picking fights with cars and blocking roads. But officials are urging fans to give Neil space, fearing his popularity could lead to dangerous encounters. They've urged locals not to post his current location. You're listening to NPR News from Washington.
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14: 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We start off the second hour with an instrumental with the Gypsy Kings. Huaranga se llama la canción, un instrumental de los Gypsy Kings. Ahora del sur de Francia, originalmente eran de España. Now they're from the south of France. Pasajero se llama el álbum. Aquí en la fiesta, yo soy Emily Guerra. Gracias.

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Yolanda del Río desde México, llorar, llorar, llorar, to cry and cry and cry. And before that, Juan Gabriel, de su álbum de 40 aniversario, his 40th anniversary CD, his number one hits. La canción Inocente Pobre Amigo, that his innocent, poor innocent friend. And we start off with Mariachi Femenil, Reina de Los Ángeles, Solo Tuya, Only Yours. Música mariachi, sigue otro mariachi, Ezequiel Peña. La canción Tu Otra Vez, Your Other Time, and the CD A Todas Las Que Amé, To All the Girls I Loved Before.

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And now I'll leave you with Ruben Blades and Seis del Solar from Panama, con la canción Todos Vuelven, the song Everyone Returns, from the CD Buscando America. Looking for America is the name of the CD.

0: 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This is KRWG Las Cruces, KRXG Silver City. Thanks for tuning in to Fiesta tonight. Let's take a look at the forecast for Las Cruces and lower elevations. Tonight, expect a low of 70 with partly cloudy skies. Tomorrow, high in the triple digits of 102. There is a slight chance of showers, sprinkles. And tomorrow night, slight chance of thunderstorms, but mostly cloudy skies with the low in the 70s. Now moving on to Silver City. Tonight, expect a low of 65. Mostly cloudy skies. Tomorrow high in the mid-90s, partly sunny. And tomorrow night, a low in the upper 60s with mostly cloudy skies. 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
5: Live from NPR News, I'm Dale Willman. 4th of July celebrations in some parts of the country are being canceled because of record-breaking temperatures. As NPR's Kat Lonsdorf reports, the National Weather Service has issued extreme heat warnings in 23 states.
6: The high temperatures are largely due to a heat dome looming over the northeastern U.S., stretching from southern Maine to the mid-Atlantic and as far west as Missouri. Multiple governors issued warnings for residents to be mindful of the heat while celebrating, telling people to stay hydrated, take air-conditioned breaks. Philadelphia canceled its 4th of July parade due to heat concerns. The event was supposed to be one of the largest in the country. Several other cities also canceled their celebrations, including some in the D.C. area. But official events in Washington, including a massive fireworks display on the 4th, are still proceeding as planned. Kat Lonsdorf, NPR News.
5: A new national poll from the Libertarian Cato Institute shows that nearly half of Americans don't know what the country's 250th anniversary commemorates. As NPR's Chloe Veltman reports, the biggest takeaway from the survey of more than 2,000 American adults in late June is a disconnect between Americans' patriotic pride and their lack of civic knowledge.
7: Nearly 90% of respondents say they are grateful to be American, and 70% believe the nation's founding principles remain relevant. But close to half failed to identify the adoption of the Declaration of Independence as the source of the 250th anniversary celebrations. Stanford historian Jack Rakoff is an authority on the drafting of the Constitution and the Declaration of Independence. He says the lack of civic knowledge is a disaster.
8: Any democratic system of government to succeed requires having an informed electorate.
7: Rakoff blames the fragmented media landscape and schools prioritizing STEM subjects over civics and history. Chloe Veltman, NPR News.
5: Fire crews in Colorado are continuing to work a blaze that has now consumed more than 74,000 acres. Officials say the Aspen Acres fire has destroyed more than 160 structures and forced the evacuation of thousands of residents. Custer County Sheriff Lloyd Smith says they're getting more equipment to help.
9: 90 extra fire engines coming from as far away as California, Utah, and Grand Junction. In fact, they've actually pulled fire trucks off of those fires to come help us.
5: The fire is one of about 40 uncontained large fires that are burning mostly in the western U.S. this weekend. Two people are dead and a third was injured during a fight at a shopping mall in Dearborn, Michigan, Friday. The fight led to a shooting that sent mall patrons scrambling, including one person who was hit by a vehicle outside the mall. Police Chief Issa Shaheen says the two groups know each other and the fight began when they came in contact with each other. So far, police have no one in custody. You're listening to NPR News. Baltimore's harbor once saw the rocket's red glare and bombs bursting in air that inspired the Star-Spangled Banner. Now many of the American flags flying over Fort McHenry, which is a federal monument, and Maryland State buildings come from an unexpected place. Wamboy Kumail takes us inside the state's women's prison.
10: Past the guard tower and tall fences topped with barbed wire is Shop 104 at the Maryland Correctional Institution for Women. Here, Shavella Crenshaw is among 40 other women turning rolls of nylon into finished flags, tracing patterns, layering colors, and hemming the edges on industrial machines.
11: Some of our flags are actually shown over Fort McHenry and whatnot, so it's really an honor and a privilege to be able to make the flags, yes, for the U.S. of A.
10: Crenshaw hopes to use these skills when she's released. State officials say the program provides job training. Critics decry the use of prison labor to produce a symbol of liberty. For NPR News, I'm Wamboy Kamau in Jessup, Maryland.
5: The World Cup knockout round continued today as the match between Egypt and Australia went to a shootout after finishing regulation play on a 1-1 draw. Egypt won the shootout in its debut in the knockout round 4-2. Argentina beat Cape Verde 3-2 in a thrilling match that went into overtime before Argentina pulled ahead, and the match between Colombia and Ghana is still underway in Kansas City. Taylor Swift married Travis Kelce Friday at Madison Square Garden in New York City. Actor Adam Sandler officiated the event, which was closed to the public. I'm Dale Willman, NPR News.
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Travelin' Light, a great lead on the trombone from Papo Vasquez, that from a record called Standards Reconditioned, and that is spelled R-I-C-A-N, Dishoned, the final recording from the great Conquero Rey Barreto, with him, as I said, Papo Vasquez on trombone, Hilton Ruiz playing piano, and Chris Barreto on alto sax. We heard Ray Barreto on the track before that, about 40 years prior, playing with Freddie Hubbard in 1967, the original Little Sunflower. And the set opened with Chick Corea and his Spanish Heart Band, Chick's tune Armando's Rumba. I'm Jane Lee Ross. Thanks for listening to Jazz with me.

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Giant Steps with Pat Metheny giving a bossa nova twist to the classic Coltrane tune. Larry Grenadier with him on bass and Bill Stewart playing drums. Before that, Crescent, another Coltrane tune played by Coltrane's longtime pianist McCoy Tyner live at the Village Vanguard on Coltrane's birthday, September 23rd in 1927, with him George Mraz on bass and Al Foster on drums. We'll finish the hour with a trip to Barcelona with Alan Pasqua.

Barcelona, Alan Pasqua at the piano, with Peter Erskine on drums and Derek Olszewski playing bass. I'm Jana Lee Ross. Thanks so much for listening to Jazz with me. You can get in touch anytime and let us know what you love about jazz. 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
2: Broadcasting from New Mexico State University, this is KRWG Las Cruces, KRXG Silver City. Let's take a look at forecast for Las Cruces and lower elevations tomorrow. Expect a high of triple digits of 102, slight chance of showers, some sprinkles here and there. Tomorrow night, a low of in the 70s with slight chance of thunderstorms, but mostly cloudy skies. Sunday, expect a high in the upper 90s with a low in the 70s. In Silver City, tonight expect a low of 65. Tomorrow, high in the upper 90s. And tomorrow night, a low in the upper 60s. Sunday, partly sunny skies with a high in the lower 90s with a low in the 60s.
3: Live from NPR News, I'm Dale Willman. The heat wave engulfing much of the U.S. baked the Northeast Friday. It's happening while a number of large events are drawing huge crowds outdoors. Steve Kestenbaum has more from New York.
4: Power outages affected tens of thousands of people across the region thanks to stress placed on the grid from the demand for air conditioning. Mayor Zoran Mamdani said there's concern for the spectators coming out to different events over the weekend.
5: Make sure that you stay hydrated. Make sure that you're putting on sunscreen. Make sure that you're taking as many breaks as possible from being outside.
4: Despite the high heat, the annual hot dog eating contest will still take place at Nathan's in Coney Island on Saturday. Host George Shea said they'll be looking out for the safety of the thousands of people who'll be there under the midday sun.
6: We will have a team there to help anybody who gets too hot.
4: The temperature peaked at 100 degrees in Central Park during the afternoon and was as high as 107 in some surrounding areas. For NPR News, I'm Steve Kestenbaum in New York.
3: The Supreme Court released its final decisions of the term this week. Now the analysis begins. NPR's Tamara Keith says the biggest winner was President Trump.
7: With only a handful of exceptions, this was a very good Supreme Court term for President Trump and his agenda. The conservative court majority gave him even more executive power this term, saying that presidents can fire commissioners from government agencies, agencies that were designed by Congress to be independent. As Trump himself put it, quote, this decision gives tremendous additional power back to the presidency where it belongs.
3: That's NPR's Tamara Keith. Pakistan has sent a high-level delegation to attend the funeral of the slain Iranian Supreme Leader Ayatollah Ali Khamenei. As NPR's Dia Hadid reports, the Iranian government is burying the Shia spiritual leader in a days-long series of events 4 months after he was killed in U.S.-Israeli airstrikes.
8: Pakistan's powerful army chief, Field Marshal Asim Munir, and the Prime Minister Shehbaz Sharif led a delegation to pay their respects. The large delegation underscored Pakistan's growing relations with Iran, which has balanced its growing relations with Iran's main adversary, the United States. Pakistan recently mediated a memorandum of understanding between Iran and the U.S. that has led to negotiations on a permanent peace deal, even as clashes have flared between the two sides. Dia Hadid, NPR News, Lahore.
3: A shooting in a crowded mall in Dearborn, Michigan Friday left two people dead and a third person injured. Police Chief Issa Shaheen says the shooting began when two groups who knew each other came into contact inside the mall. One person died at the mall, while the other died after being taken to a local hospital. Police have made no arrests so far. Dearborn is a suburb of Detroit with a population of more than 100,000 people. This is NPR News. A court in Turkey has ordered that comedian Deniz Gaktas has been jailed until a trial later this year. He's been charged with allegedly insulting religious values and the country's president. In a stand-up routine recorded last month, he called the president a dictator. Insulting the president is a criminal offense in Turkey. The leading scorer for the U.S. men's national soccer team in this World Cup will have to sit out the team's next match, but the team expects to have him back if the U.S. is able to advance to the quarterfinal in Monday's game. NPR's Becky Sullivan has the latest from Seattle.
9: For Folar and Balogun, the Wednesday round of 32 match against Bosnia-Herzegovina had all the highs and lows. A goal in the first half, his third of the World Cup. Then in the second half, the devastating red card for stepping on a defender's ankle. Speaking to reporters for the first time since then, Balogun said it was unintentional, and the fallout since then, very emotional.
10: It's been a roller coaster, you know. I've been upset, I've been happy, you know, it's been surreal, to be honest.
9: Next Monday's round of 16 match against Belgium might be the biggest game in almost a quarter century for the U.S. men. A win would send them to the World Cup quarterfinals, and Balogun would be able to play in that game, the team says. Becky Sullivan, NPR News, Seattle.
3: Interpol says a 39-year-old Ukrainian woman is the main suspect in Monday's bombing in Monaco. They've issued a red notice for Anastasia Berezovsha on charges of attempted murder. The attack was apparently targeting a Ukrainian tycoon with links to Russia. Three people were hurt in the bombing, including a child, and media reports say the target was also among those who were wounded. I'm Dale Willman, NPR News.
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some engineering magic going on. It worked. Ray Charles recorded back in the day singing Georgia on My Mind and posthumously coupled up with the Count Basie Orchestra. Sweet Joey DeFrancesco helping out on the Hammond B3. Before that, Oscar Peterson recorded live at the Blue Note in 1990 from the legendary Oscar Peterson Trio live at the Blue Note. They're legendary. Ray Brown on bass and Bobby Durham on drums. And they're actually a quartet. They're joined by the great Herb Ellis on guitar. A medley of I Remember You, A Child Is Born, and Tenderly. We started the set with Like a Lover from the Brazilian songwriter Dori Caymmi, as arranged by the Clayton Hamilton Jazz Orchestra. I'm Jana Lee Ross. Thanks for listening to Jazz with me.

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Angel Eyes. Ray Brown on bass, Shelly Mann on drums, and Barney Kessel, the guitar genius. Before that, another guitar genius, Kevin Eubanks, live at Bradley's in New York City, recorded in 1994. Robert Hurst with him on bass and James Williams playing piano. James Williams wrote the tune Alter Ego. I'm Jana Lee Ross. Thanks so much for listening to Jazz With Me. You can get in touch anytime and let us know what you love about jazz. 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
1: 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Let's take a look at a forecast for tomorrow in Las Cruces and lower elevations. Expect a high in the triple digits of 102. Slight chance of showers, some sprinkles. Tomorrow night, a low in the 70s. The slight chance of thunderstorms, but mostly cloudy skies. And Sunday, those thunderstorms will carry on. Expect a high in the upper 90s. You know, in Silver City, tomorrow expect a high in the mid-90s. Partly sunny skies. Tomorrow night, expect a low in the upper 60s with mostly cloudy skies. And on Sunday, expect a high in the lower 90s.
2: Live from NPR News, I'm Dale Willman. Thousands of people have been evacuated from their homes as a wildfire south of Denver continues to burn at this hour. The Aspen Acres fire has expanded to cover about 115 square miles and has destroyed more than 160 structures. It's one of about 40 uncontained wildfires still burning across the West, including the Cottonwood Fire in southwestern Utah, which has grown to about 147 square miles. The extreme heat that's broiled much of the eastern U.S. for the past several days is beginning to fade a bit, at least for now. It brought record temperatures to some areas and caused stress, particularly for those who live in cities. Ashley Ward of Duke University's Heat Policy Innovation Hub says that's because of something called the heat island effect.
3: Places that we live in our built environment hold on to heat that's absorbed during the day. So what happens is overnight, those things like pavement and buildings, they absorb that heat. I mean, they absorb it during the day and release it slowly at night. So this is one of the reasons why we see overnight temperatures remaining persistently high.
2: While the heat is dropping, it's still warm outside, and humans aren't the only ones battling the dangerously high temperatures. From member station WBHM in Birmingham, Alabama, Lauren Linehan reports on how staff at the zoo there are keeping animals cool.
4: Look around habitats at the Birmingham Zoo, and you'll see misting fans and shady trees. Animals from cooler climates even get air conditioning. The flamingos don't mind the heat, prancing around their pond, squawking as usual, while the elephants dip their trunks into a mud pit and sling water on themselves. Zoo CEO Chris Pfeffercorn says some animals have doors in their habitats that allow them to move inside, but it's up to them.
5: The choice and control we try to give our animals is very important to their well-being.
4: And just as animals enjoy sweet treats when it's hot, staff give animals frozen fruit and ice to help them stay cool. For NPR News, I'm Lauren Linehan in Birmingham, Alabama.
2: Pope Leo praised America's founding principles of its welcoming of immigrants during an awards ceremony Friday. Mayor Rindy with member station WHYY has our reports.
6: Pope Leo received the Liberty Medal from Philadelphia's National Constitution Center for his work defending religious liberty and freedom of conscience and expression. In a live speech from the Vatican, he said the principles of the Declaration of Independence had inspired people around the world.
7: It was the firm resolve to achieve the noble vision of the nation's founders that made America a byword for freedom. As the country opened its doors to successive waves of immigrants,
6: Leo is the first ever U.S.-born pope and is a graduate of Villanova University outside Philadelphia. For NPR News, I'm Mayor Rindy in Philadelphia.
2: And you're listening to NPR News. Health officials in France say that country experienced a major surge of deaths during last week's heat wave. They say the country had 2,000 more deaths than from the previous week. Paris was hit the hardest with a 63% increase in deaths. Last week, France saw its hottest ever days. America's 250th anniversary celebrations include a widely criticized state fair in Washington, D.C. But as NPR's Rachel Treisman reports, some of its past birthday parties have been controversial as well.
8: Philadelphia hosted an extravagant World's Fair in 1876. It was a hugely successful six-month showcase of American art, innovation, and industrial power. The city hosted another for the sesquicentennial in 1926, but it didn't go as well.
9: It's as though there really was a curse going on.
8: Philadelphia-based historian Thomas Keels says a local political boss had the event moved to his district, which was swampy and expensive to build on. An especially wet summer, including major July 4th storms, damaged exhibits and dampened turnout.
9: The aftermath was basically Philadelphia was effectively insolvent.
8: He says it left the city basically bankrupt on the eve of the Great Depression. Rachel Treisman, NPR News.
2: After months of rumors, Taylor Swift and Travis Kelce are finally married. The nuptials were held Friday during a star-studded ceremony at New York's Madison Square Garden. Swift's brother served as her man of honor, and Kelce's brother, Jason, was his best man. The event followed a rehearsal dinner Thursday night. The couple donated $26 million this week to 20 charities just ahead of the wedding. I'm Dale Willman, NPR News.
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0: The Standard, Alone Together, Joey DeFrancesco on organ, joined by Houston Person playing sax. Before that, 50 Ways to Leave Your Lover, Paul Simon's tune, made rather moody by Brad Meldow, with Jeff Ballard on drums, Larry Grenadier on bass. Kicked off the set with Cole Porter's Love for Sale, also a pretty moody arrangement, that from Chet's Choice, Chet Baker, in 1985. On guitar with him, Philip Catherine. I'm Jane Lee Ross. Thanks so much for listening to Jazz with Me.
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4: You know, sometimes we're not prepared for adversity. When it happens, sometimes we're caught short. We don't know exactly how to handle it when it comes up. Sometimes we don't know just what to do when adversity takes over. And I have advice for all of us. I got it from our pianist, Joe Zawinul, who wrote this tune. And it sounds like what you're supposed to say when you have that kind of problem. It's called Mercy. Mercy. Mercy.

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Wes Montgomery live in 1965, his tune Twisted Blues, and with him Harold Mayburn on piano, Arthur Harper on bass, Jimmy Lovelace on drums, and before that another landmark classic live recording from Cannonball Adderley, Mercy, Mercy, Mercy, written, as he said, by his piano player, Joe Zawinul. That's from 1966. I'm Jana Lee Ross. Thanks so much for listening to Jazz With Me.

That is Holly Cole from her 1993 release called Don't Smoke in Bed. Really wonderful arrangements of tunes on that by pianist Aaron Davis with bassist David Pilch. I'm Jana Lee Ross. Thanks so much for listening to Jazz with me. You can get in touch anytime and let us know what you love about jazz. 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
1: 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Thanks for joining us tonight. Let's take a look at the forecast for tomorrow. What can you expect for your 4th of July? I don't know if you're celebrating or not, but in Silver City, tomorrow expect a high of 95 with partly sunny skies. Tomorrow night, a low in the upper 60s. Sunday, expect a high in the lower 90s. Now in Las Cruces and the lower elevations, tomorrow expect a high in the triple digits of 102. There is a slight chance of showers. Saturday night, that chance carries on. Thunderstorms, mostly cloudy skies with a low in the 70s. And on Sunday, partly sunny skies, slight chance of thunderstorms as well with a high.

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0: Live from NPR News, I'm Dale Willman. Fire crews in Colorado are continuing to work a blaze that's now consumed more than 74,000 acres. Officials say the Aspen Acres fire has destroyed more than 160 structures and forced the evacuation of thousands of residents. Custer County Sheriff Lloyd Smith says they're getting more equipment to help.
1: 90 extra fire engines coming from as far away as California, Utah, and Grand Junction. In fact, they've actually pulled fire trucks off of those fires to come help us.
0: The fire is one of about 40 uncontained large fires burning mostly in the western U.S. this weekend. Among them is the Cottonwood Fire in Utah, which has burned 147 square miles. The Trump administration has elected not to extend a trade deal between the U.S., Canada, and Mexico, but there's still a decade to renegotiate. As NPR's Camilla Domonoske reports, the agreement is especially important to U.S. automakers.
2: The USMCA, as the deal is now known, was the replacement for NAFTA. It allows tariff-free treatment for qualifying goods made in North America. That's crucial for automakers because auto parts can cross borders multiple times in the production process. Every major automotive trade group has expressed support for preserving the trilateral nature of the agreement, calling that framework essential for the U.S. auto industry. The United Auto Workers Union, meanwhile, has called for major changes, including a continent-wide wage floor, and without those changes, supports withdrawing from the deal. Camila Domonoske, NPR News.
0: The Iranian government has begun a days-long funeral for the Iranian supreme leader, who was killed in an Israeli airstrike last February. But as NPR's Hadil El-Shalchi reports, not all Iranians feel this is a moment to note.
3: There will be memorial ceremonies and processions for Ayatollah Ali Khamenei in Tehran and the city of Qom. Then the remains will be taken to Shia holy sites in Najaf and Karbala in Iraq. He will be buried next Thursday in his birthplace of Mashhad. Iranian authorities are expected to shut down streets and the airspace. Some Iranians say the funeral is a time to say good riddance to the authoritarian leader who led the country since 1989. A 38-year-old doctor who wants to remain anonymous for fear of government retaliation says she hopes this funeral will mark the end of a dark chapter in Iranian history. I don't care about which pit the body will be dumped in, she says. Hadil Al-Shalchi, NPR News, Istanbul.
0: Two people are dead and the third was injured during a fight at a shopping mall in Dearborn, Michigan, Friday. The fight led to a shooting that sent mall patrons scrambling, including one person who was hit by a vehicle outside the mall. Police Chief Issa Shaheen says the two groups knew each other and the fight began when they came in contact with each other. So far, police have questioned people from both of the groups, but so far they have no one in custody. You're listening to NPR News. Conservative politician Keiko Fujimori has been declared the winner of Peru's presidential runoff election held in June. The 51-year-old is the daughter of a disgraced former president. It was her fourth time running for the country's highest office, and she'll be Peru's ninth president in 10 years. Fujimori will take office later this month. A former bookseller in Hong Kong who was seized by Chinese authorities in 2015, Lam Wing Ki, has died. That's according to the official central news agency in Taiwan, where he resided until his death. NPR's Jennifer Pak reports from Beijing.
4: In Hong Kong, Lam ran the Causeway Bay bookshop that specialized in selling gossipy paperbacks critical of China's leadership. The shop was popular with mainland Chinese visitors. In 2015, Lam was among five men linked to the bookshop who were taken into custody by Chinese authorities. Upon release, Lam gave his own account of what happened, contradicting Beijing's official narrative. Later, he reopened the bookstore in the self-governing island of Taiwan. The local news agency did not give a cause of death, but said Lam's cancer had relapsed last year. Taiwanese President Lai Ching-te sent his condolences in a Facebook post. He applauded Lam for never staying silent in the face of fear and authoritarian repression. He was 70. Jennifer Pak, NPR News, Beijing.
0: A Turkish comedian was ordered to jail on Friday for allegedly insulting the country's president. Deniz Göktaş has recorded a stand-up routine last month during which he called the president a dictator. Insulting the president is a criminal offense in Turkey. He's also being held pending a trial. He's also charged with insulting the country's religious values. I'm Dale Willman, NPR News.
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6: I'm going to have the American Symphony, the first symphony of Don Gillis, coming up in a little bit. Here is some American music for two pianos by Samuel Barber. It's called Souvenirs, and it was a ballet, which is a kind of a nondescript story, just some flirtations taking place in the palm court of a hotel in the 1920s. Twins performing here, Georgia and Louise Mengos, and music of Samuel Barber.

Music for Piano Four Hands by Samuel Barber. As we celebrate the 4th of July, Souvenirs, a little ballet by Barber, and a performance by twins Georgia and Louise Mengos. Continuing with American music here, we have one of the old American song settings of Aaron Copland. In fact, this is the very last of the old American song settings. Chingering Chaw, it's played by the Chicago Brass Quintet.

Music originally for voice and piano by Aaron Copland. It's been arranged a number of times. One of the old American song settings. And that one's called Chingering Chaw with the Chicago Brass Quintet. Here now is an American symphony. In fact, it's even called the American Symphony. It's the first of the several by composer of the 20th century, Don Gillis, who always made it his aim to communicate with the listener. And this dates from 1939, 1940, a time of great patriotism in the United States. It's Symphony No. 1 of Don Gillis, with Ian Hobson conducting Sinfonia Varsovia.

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Very patriotic music from 1939-1940 by the American composer Don Gillis, who's noted for his fun music and his symphonies. He worked for NBC Radio for a long time. Symphony of Varsovia there, Ian Hobson the conductor, Symphony No. 1, subtitled The American by Don Gillis. This is by American composer Tina Nicholson. It's called The Trollop.

0: from a collection for solo oboe by Tina Nicholson titled Moments from Women. And that was The Trollop, played by Suvin Duvall.
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8: Live from NPR News, I'm Dale Willman. The heat wave that smothered much of the eastern United States this week is easing, but only slightly. Many cities opened up cooling centers and offered water to people without access to air conditioning this week, and many outdoor events were rescheduled or delayed. In Kansas City, the temperature at the start of the World Cup match between Colombia and Ghana in Kansas City was 88 degrees when the game kicked off. The heat index was 96. In the nation's capital, meanwhile, the Great American State Fair shut down early on Friday because it was simply too hot on the National Mall downtown. It reopened Friday night. On Saturday, President Trump will ring in the 250th anniversary of the U.S. on the Mall. As NPR's Frank Langford reports, so far, the event is getting mixed reviews.
9: Many of the fair are Trump supporters and like the event. Joni Lieberman flew in from California, enjoyed the exhibits from different states.
10: It's a privilege to live in this country and then to be able to celebrate it in such a great way. I wanted to be in the middle of it.
9: Others see the fair as an extension of Trump. There's a tent promoting Trump investment accounts and a faith and family pavilion filled with conservative Christian groups. Robert Chase teaches history at Stony Brook University.
11: I think Donald Trump has tried to associate himself with this event and to associate dislike with him with dissent and unpatriotic acts. That's kind of problematic.
9: Chase says that's one reason why attendance at the fair has been so thin. Frank Langford, NPR News, Washington.
8: Climate forecasters say the planet is facing a hot year ahead. That's because the seasonal El Nino pattern is strengthening. NPR's Lauren Sommer has more on that story.
12: The chances for a strong or even super El Nino this year are increasing. That's according to a new report from the World Meteorological Organization. El Nino is a natural climate pattern where warm ocean water spreads across the Central Pacific Ocean. That can affect the weather, like bringing more extreme rain to the southern U.S. El Nino also raises temperatures globally. With average temperatures already hotter because of climate change, El Nino years are often the hottest years on record. Lauren Sommer, NPR News.
8: The Supreme Court released its final decisions of the term this week. Now the analysis begins. NPR's Tamara Keith says the biggest winner was President Trump.
13: With only a handful of exceptions, this was a very good Supreme Court term for President Trump and his agenda. The conservative court majority gave him even more executive power this term, saying that presidents can fire commissioners from government agencies, agencies that were designed by Congress to be independent. As Trump himself put it, quote, "This decision gives tremendous additional power back to the presidency, where it belongs."
8: That's NPR's Tamara Keith with our report, and you're listening to NPR News. American troops who were deployed to Nigeria early this year to help fight Islamist militants are now back in the U.S. That's according to a senior U.S. military official. The withdrawal follows a joint operation in May by the U.S.-Nigerian Special Forces that killed the global second-in-command of ISIS. NPR's Jewel Bright reports.
14: The head of the U.S. Africa Command, General Davin Anderson, says some U.S. soldiers returned home after carrying out joint military operations with Nigerian troops that significantly degraded ISIS leadership in Nigeria. A spokesperson for Nigeria's military says despite the withdrawal, several U.S. military personnel remain stationed in Nigeria to help with intelligence sharing. The Pentagon deployed more than 200 troops to Nigeria earlier this year to help train the local military in their fight against Islamist insurgents, but soldiers went on to conduct airstrikes and combat operations against ISIS targets. Joe Bright, NPR News, Lagos.
15: Interpol has issued an arrest warrant for 39-year-old Anastasia Berezovska. They say she's the prime suspect in a bombing in Monaco Monday that apparently targeted a Ukrainian tycoon with ties to Russia. Three people were injured in that attack, and media reports say the businessman was among those hurt. Cape Verde has been a standout in this year's World Cup, and Friday night they continued to impress. The team from the small island nation pushed Argentina into extra time before finally losing 3-2. The match between Egypt and Australia ended in extra time as a 1-1 tie, but in a shootout, Egypt came out on top 4-2. It was their first time playing in the knockout round, and Colombia beat Ghana 1-0. I'm Dale Willman, NPR News.
16: 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Other contributors include the estate of Joan B. Kroc, whose bequest serves as an enduring investment in the future of public radio and seeks to help NPR produce programming that meets the highest standards of public service in journalism and cultural expression.
0: As we celebrate to the 4th of July, here is an excerpt from the American Symphonic Suites by a pioneer of jazz and ragtime, James P. Johnson. From the American Symphonic Suite, the Lament with Leslie Stiefelman, and the Concordia Orchestra conducted by Maren Alsop.

Lament from the American Symphonic Suites by James P. Johnson. Leslie Stifelman, piano, Concordia Orchestra, Maren Alsop, conductor. We continue with American music and listen to a portrait for orchestra of Samuel Clemens, otherwise known as Mark Twain. And this is music by a great composer of Broadway, mostly, Jerome Kern. Here's Boston Pops, conducted by Keith Lockhart.

Boston Pops and Keith Lockhart conducting. Mark Twain, A Portrait for Orchestra by Jerome Kern. We'll turn to Dvorak's American Quartet as we celebrate the 4th of July here in just a moment. But first, Simple Gifts, as set by Aaron Copland. This is the version for a chorus. St. Charles Singers with Robert Hansen conducting.

the old Shaker melody, Simple Gifts, 'Tis the Gift to be Simple, as set by Aaron Copland as part of his Old American Songs, Part 1, Elgin Symphony, Robert Hansen conducting, with the St. Charles Singers in that arrangement, originally for voice and piano. So we celebrate the 4th of July, and this music is not by an American composer, though, but by a Czech composer who was living in the United States and the head of the American Conservatory of Music in New York City, but on vacation in Spillville, Iowa, when he wrote the American Quartet, as it's known. Antonín Dvořák is the composer's name, and this is the Takács Quartet.

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The Takacs Quartet and the String Quartet No. 12, The American Quartet by Antonín Dvořák. Here is one of the five folk songs in Counterpoint by American composer Florence Price. And this is based on the African-American tune, Shortening Bread. It's played by Agave.

0: some more string quartet music from America as we celebrate the 4th of July. That is Shortening Bread, one of the five folk songs in counterpoint by the African-American composer, groundbreaking, path-breaking composer Florence Price, born in Arkansas, lived in Chicago. That ensemble was called Agave.
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8: Live from NPR News, I'm Dale Willman. The extreme heat that's broiled much of the eastern U.S. for the past several days is beginning to fade a bit, at least for now. It brought record temperatures to some areas and caused stress, particularly for those who live in cities. Ashley Ward of Duke University's Heat Policy Innovation Hub says that's because of something called the heat island effect.
9: Places that we live in our built environment hold on to heat that's absorbed during the day. So what happens is overnight, those things like pavement and buildings, they absorb that heat. I mean, they absorb it during the day and release it slowly at night. So this is one of the reasons why we see overnight temperatures remaining persistently high.
8: Hot, dry weather and strong winds, meanwhile, are driving wildfires around the west. In southeastern Colorado, the Aspen Acres fire has consumed more than 81,000 acres and is 0% contained. From member station KRCC, Shauna Lewis has more.
10: The fire started early Monday morning. Since then, thousands of people have evacuated from small rural communities in the forested mountains west of the city of Pueblo. Sid Heptig only had about an hour to pack up and leave.
11: A firefighter came in to the place and said, you gotta go, gotta go, and we could see the fire coming.
10: Heptig believes his home is totally destroyed, but he says his family has already decided they'll rebuild on the property they've owned for more than 50 years. Fire officials say some rain is in the forecast, but it'll be weeks before the drought conditions will change. For NPR News, I'm Shauna Lewis in Pueblo.
8: The massive heat wave across Europe last week led to a major rise in deaths across France. Health officials Friday say there were at least 2,000 more deaths that week than the week before. And in the Paris region, deaths were up by 63%. Record high temperatures were set across Europe last week. Candidates that identify as Democratic Socialists have been gaining momentum in deep blue states, but as NPR's Sage Miller reports, it may be an uphill battle for the movement to gain traction elsewhere.
12: There's a solid chance Congress will include more Democratic Socialists following the midterm election in November. They won big primary races in places like New York and Colorado, but can they convince the party to get on board? New polling from Pew Research shows about a third of Democrats say they like Democratic Socialist leaders, and there is room for growth. A majority of Democrats say they're neutral on Democratic Socialists. The poll did find moderate Democrats and Democratic-leaning independents are not convinced the party should be moving in the direction of Democratic Socialism. Sage Miller, NPR News.
8: Keiko Fujimori is the new president of Peru. The 51-year-old was declared the winner of last month's runoff election on Friday. She takes office later this month. She'll be that country's ninth president in 10 years. You're listening to NPR News.
4: The Justice Department and 17 states have reached settlement agreements with three major egg producers. The producers faced allegations that the companies illegally colluded to raise prices. To resolve the claims, the settlements require the companies to collectively pay $3.3 million and donate 53 million eggs. Tens of thousands of runners are expected at the annual July 4th Peachtree Road Race in Atlanta. That's despite extremely hot and humid conditions. As Alex Helmick from member station WABE reports, officials have issued a red flag warning ahead of the race.
5: The warning means runners should take extreme caution. Atlanta is currently under a heat advisory until Saturday evening. The heat index is again expected to top 100 degrees this weekend. The Atlanta Track Club, which organizes the event, said it consulted with its medical team and public safety partners before deciding to move forward with the race, which drew more than 50,000 participants last year. The Track Club is urging runners to slow their pace, use cooling stations along the course, and hydrate. Race organizers are strongly discouraging anyone from participating if they're at increased risk for heat illness. For NPR News, I'm Alex Helmick in Atlanta.
4: Travis Kelce and Taylor Swift were married Friday night at Madison Square Garden, New York City. The long-expected event included a number of celebrities, but it was hidden away from the public. Kelce's brother Jason served as his best man, while Taylor's brother Austin was her man of honor. This week, the couple donated $26 million to 20 local and national charities. I'm Dale Willman, NPR News.
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0: The very famous story is told of the floating water party in 1717 that went down the River Thames. From Whitehall to Chelsea, there were a number of barges. One of them had musicians performing music that Handel composed especially for the occasion. The king liked it so much that he had it repeated three times, going and coming. Here is the third suite from Water Music of George Frederick Handel, Los Angeles Chamber Orchestra, conducted by Gerard Schwartz.

That was Gerard Schwartz conducting the Los Angeles Chamber Orchestra in the Suite Number 3, there are just three, drawn from the Water Music by George Frideric Handel. Let's follow that with a song by one of America's greatest composers, Charles Ives, very prolific at writing songs, and this is titled At the River, based on an old gospel melody. William Sharp baritone, Stephen Blyer piano.

after an old American hymn tune, At the River, as sent by Charles Ives. He did so in 1916. William Sharp, baritone, Stephen Blyer, piano. And we now pay tribute to Beethoven with one of his great quartets. They're all great, but this is from the middle quartet set of Opus 59, dedicated to Count Razumovsky, a nobleman who is also a very fine amateur musician. This is the Razumovsky Quartet No. 2, or the 8th Quartet in E minor by Beethoven, and a recording here by the Vermeer Quartet.

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Performance by the Vermeer Quartet and music by Beethoven. That's his string quartet number 8 in E minor. The Opus 59 number 2 and the second of the three dedicated to Count Razumovsky. And the clue there was in the third movement. If you are familiar with Mussorgsky's Boris Godunov opera, in the coronation scene, there's a very famous tune, Slava, which is quoted in actually many works, but Beethoven used that as a basis for variations in that Razumovsky quartet. Now, back to American music as we listen to Swanee River by William Grant Still, Denver Oldham Piano.

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5: Live from NPR News in Washington, I'm Windsor Johnston. President Trump kicked off the nation's 250th birthday celebration with a speech beneath Mount Rushmore in South Dakota last night.
6: We stand beneath the monument of these heroes, a true group of unbelievable people, and we rededicate ourselves to being a nation as big, bold, noble, and as great as these American giants.
5: The celebration moves to Washington, D.C. today, where crowds are expected on the National Mall for concerts, military flyovers, and the annual 4th of July fireworks. The president is scheduled to address the crowd as part of the administration's Freedom 250 celebration, which includes the Great American State Fair on the National Mall. NPR's Frank Langfitt reports the event is getting mixed reviews.
7: Many of the fair are Trump supporters and like the event. Joni Lieberman flew in from California, enjoyed the exhibits from different states.
8: It's a privilege to live in this country and then to be able to celebrate it in such a great way. I wanted to be in the middle of it.
7: Others see the fair as an extension of Trump. There's a tent promoting Trump investment accounts and a faith and family pavilion filled with conservative Christian groups. Robert Chase teaches history at Stony Brook University.
9: I think Donald Trump has tried to associate himself with this event and to associate dislike with him with dissent and unpatriotic acts. That's kind of problematic.
7: Chase says that's one reason why attendance at the fair has been so thin. Frank Langfitt, NPR News. Washington.
5: A wildfire burning southwest of Denver has forced thousands of people from their homes and destroyed more than 160 structures. It's one of roughly 40 large wildfires burning across the West, fueled by months of dry conditions. 4 months after the Iranian supreme leader was killed in U.S.-Israeli airstrikes, his funeral ceremonies began in Tehran today. NPR's Hadil Al-Shalchi reports the funeral comes amid a fragile ceasefire between the U.S., Israel, and Iran.
10: Iranian state media showed huge crowds gathered at a prayer complex in Tehran, waving red flags symbolizing revenge and chanting mournful songs. Women wept openly and black-clad men beat their chests in unison, a tradition in Shia funerals. It was the first in a series of ceremonies and processions for the funeral of Ayatollah Ali Khamenei, who was killed in U.S.-Israeli strikes in February. World and religious leaders attended a funeral ceremony yesterday. The Pakistani prime minister, the president of Iraq, and a delegation from the Palestinian group Hamas were all in attendance. Khamenei will be buried in his birthplace of Mashhad next Thursday. Hadil Al-Shalchi, NPR News, Istanbul.
5: This is NPR News. Recovery efforts are entering a second week in Venezuela, where thousands of people remain displaced and search and rescue teams are still combing through the rubble. Chef Jose Andres is the founder of the World Central Kitchen. He's leading a team of volunteers to help feed first responders and survivors.
11: We're going to be here many weeks, probably many months, but the local NGOs, many of them are doing an exceptional job, and those are the type of organizations all of us we're going to have to keep supporting for the long run.
5: The death toll from the twin earthquakes has climbed to more than 2,600 as emergency crews continue searching for survivors. Pope Leo praised America's founding principles and its welcoming of immigrants during an awards ceremony on Friday. Mayor Rindy from member station WHYY in Philadelphia reports.
12: Pope Leo received the Liberty Medal from Philadelphia's National Constitution Center for his work defending religious liberty and freedom of conscience and expression. In a live speech from the Vatican, he said the principles of the Declaration of Independence had inspired people around the world.
13: It was the firm resolve to achieve the noble vision of the nation's founders that made America a byword for freedom. As the country opened its doors to successive waves of immigrants.
12: Leo is the first ever U.S.-born pope and is a graduate of Villanova University outside Philadelphia. For NPR News, I'm Mayor Rindy in Philadelphia.
5: I'm Windsor Johnston, NPR News in Washington.
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0: Happy 4th of July. I'm Peter Van de Graaff. The American Suite of Antonin Dvorak will be heard later on, and we have right now a symphonic picture drawn from the opera Porgy and Bess of George Gershwin, arranged by Robert Russell Bennett. Andre Previn conducts the London Symphony.

Andre Previn, London Symphony, and a symphonic picture from Porgy and Bess of George Gershwin. Gershwin himself arranged a suite from Porgy and Bess, which was thought lost and then later discovered. In the meantime, Robert Russell Bennett arranged that symphonic picture from those famous melodies. A bit more by George Gershwin as we continue to celebrate the 4th of July. This is the third of the three preludes for violin and piano, at least arranged for violin and piano, originally just for piano alone, Anna Sophie Mutter here with Lambert Orcus Piano.

Anna Zofi Mutter, violin, Lambert Orcus piano. That is Yasha Heifetz's arrangement of the third of the three preludes, originally for solo piano, by George Gershwin. While he was in the United States, Antonin Dvorak wrote a number of pieces inspired by the United States, and most famously, the American Quartet. There's also an American Quintet, and here we have the American Suite. And here is the Royal Liverpool Philharmonic, conducted by Libor Peshek.

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Royal Liverpool Philharmonic, Libor Peshek conducting the American Suite by Czech composer Antonín Dvořák. This is by American composer Florence Price, and she gave it a French title, the Fantaisie Nègre, the Black Fantasy. It is a recording by Michel Kahn of this music from 1929 by Florence Price.

During her very successful career as a composer, Florence Price wrote two pieces called Fantaisie Nègre, Black Fantasy. That was the second of the two. And Michel Ken played that music from 1929. Here again is Michel Ken, now accompanying Karen Slack, soprano, more Florence Price, the song Desire.

0: the song Desire by Florence Price. That was sung by Karen Slack, and she was accompanied by pianist Michelle Kahn.
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5: Live from NPR News in Washington, I'm Windsor Johnston. President Trump kicked off the nation's 250th birthday celebration with a speech at Mount Rushmore in South Dakota last night. NPR's Elena Moore reports Trump called on Americans to embrace the country's founding ideals as Independence Day events get underway across the nation.
6: In his speech, Trump focused on both American exceptionalism and the midterms. He alluded to a string of recent primary wins by progressive and Democratic socialist candidates running for Congress, arguing, quote unquote, communism jeopardizes his vision for America.
7: Communism is a mortal threat to American liberty. It is the greatest threat to our country, including World War I, World War II, Pearl Harbor, or even 9/11. We're not going to let this happen to us.
6: Trump's speech kicks off a weekend of July 4th celebrations, and the president is expected to deliver a speech tonight on the National Mall. Elena Moore, NPR News.
5: Many parts of the central and eastern U.S. are still in the grips of a dangerous heat wave as the nation celebrates the 4th of July. Heat index values between 100 and 115 degrees are forecast from parts of the Midwest to the East Coast, prompting heat alerts and warnings. Ashley Ward of Duke University's Heat Policy Innovation Hub says that's because of something called the heat island effect.
8: Places that we live in our built environment hold on to heat that's absorbed during the day. So what happens is overnight, those things like pavement and buildings, they absorb that heat. I mean, they absorb it during the day and release it slowly at night. So this is one of the reasons why we see overnight temperatures remaining persistently high.
5: The extreme heat is disrupting some Independence Day events. It's also putting added strain on power grids. The National Weather Service says by Sunday and Monday, the heat and humidity will settle over the southeast. It was a short week on Wall Street ahead of the long holiday weekend. NPR's Scott Horsley reports stocks climbed higher in the run-up to the 4th of July.
9: Speaking at a gathering of central bankers in Portugal Wednesday, Federal Reserve Chairman Kevin Warsh renewed his pledge to bring inflation under control. After a downbeat jobs report on Thursday, investors are less concerned the Fed will raise interest rates when policymakers meet later this month. The report showed U.S. employers added just 57,000 jobs in June, and job gains for April and May were also revised lower. The unemployment rate fell last month, but only because more than 700,000 people dropped out of the workforce. For the week, the S&P 500 index climbed 1.75%, the Dow rose nearly 2%, and the Nasdaq jumped 2.1%. Scott Horsley, NPR News, Washington.
5: You're listening to NPR News from Washington. Strong storms ripped through the Chicago area on Friday, leaving widespread damage across southern Wisconsin. In Lake Geneva, high winds toppled trees, knocked down power lines, and capsized a boat, killing at least three people. Walworth County Undersheriff Tom Hausner says emergency crews were quickly overwhelmed.
10: Multiple reports of 911 calls were coming in of trees down, buildings being damaged, people trapped in collapsed buildings.
5: Authorities say 7 people were rescued from the overturned boat as crews continue clearing debris and restoring power. The National Weather Service says additional thunderstorms are possible across parts of the region through the holiday weekend. The annual Nathan's Hot Dog Eating Contest kicks off on New York's Coney Island today. Steve Kestenbaum reports.
11: What started as a sort of carnival sideshow now draws thousands of people to Coney Island and even bigger global TV and digital audiences. 17-time champion Joey Jaws Chestnut holds the record. 76 hot dogs and buns in just 10 minutes.
12: I'm very, very happy that I can give people a break from the real world for a little bit and enjoy this crazy thing.
11: The heat wave may impact his performance at the table, and it'll be a concern as crowds line the waterfronts in New York and New Jersey for the Macy's 4th of July fireworks show. Will Koss is executive producer.
13: This year, we'll have 85,000 shells and effects firing off across a number of locations.
11: The Brooklyn Bridge serves as a platform for some of those fireworks. For NPR News, I'm Steve Kestenbaum in New York.
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0: As we celebrate the 4th of July, some music by the great rag composer Scott Joplin here, and then Aaron Copland's Third Symphony. This is not the maple leaf rag, but the fig leaf rag by Scott Joplin. It's played by Alexander Piskanov.

pianist Alexander Pescanov performing that music by the master of ragtime and a hugely influential composer in the world of jazz and thus American music in general, Scott Joplin. The entire title of that is A Fig Leaf Rag, or a High Class Rag. One more Joplin rag, the Peacherine Rag, played by Laura Downs.

A Peterine Rag from 1901 by Scott Joplin, played by Laura Downs. We come now to what is undeniably one of the great American symphonies as we celebrate the 4th of July. And this is a work composed between 1944 and 46 by Aaron Copland. It's his Symphony No. 3, although if you include the Dance Symphony, it would be the Symphony No. 4. The recording we have is a very special one as well, because it is with a composer acknowledged by Copland as being one of his greatest interpreters, not only composer but conductor, Leonard Bernstein. He leads here the New York Philharmonic in this Symphony No. 3 of Aaron Copland. It's a work, as you'll hear, based in part on the famous Fanfare for the Common Man, which plays prominently into the final movement of the piece.

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Hard to have a 4th of July celebration without that work, I think. The Symphony No. 3 by Aaron Copland from 1944-45. That was Leonard Bernstein conducting the New York Philharmonic. More American music as we celebrate the holiday. It's called Nora's Dance, and it's by Nora Douglas Holt, Laura Downs Piano.

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7: Live from NPR News in Washington, I'm Windsor Johnston. A dangerous heat wave is stretching across much of the country as millions of Americans are preparing to celebrate the 4th of July outdoors. In Washington, D.C., soaring temperatures disrupted events on the National Mall, where the Great American State Fair temporarily closed Friday afternoon after the extreme heat sickened some visitors. Among those caught up in the closure was Michelle Plummer, who traveled from Schenectady, New York.
8: We were right at the gate when they stopped letting people in. So, but that, we were like, oh, we'll go a little later. We'll avoid some of the heat. And they were starting to make people come out. And they just said people were getting sick and passing out.
7: The National Weather Service says dangerous temperatures will continue through the holiday weekend, making heat exhaustion a serious concern for anyone spending time outdoors. Researchers at an environmental nonprofit say the number of days with dangerously humid heat have doubled globally since the 1970s. Authors of a new analysis say that combination is creating a worldwide public health risk. Sarah Fenton from member station St. Louis Public Radio reports.
9: Scientists at the advocacy group Climate Central studied the weather of nearly 1,000 cities over the last 50 years, taking humidity into account as well as air temperature. They say the number of days with dangerous heat and humidity grew from an average of 10 to 23 per year. Caitlin Trudeau is an applied climate scientist with the group. She says when humidity goes up, people can't sweat enough to get cool.
10: And so what it does is it basically just gets trapped inside your body, and it leads to all kinds of problems. It gets deadly really quickly.
9: In the United States, the trend is most pronounced in parts of the South, Southeast, and Midwest. For NPR News, I'm Sarah Fenton in St. Louis.
7: Hospitals in Venezuela are overwhelmed in the aftermath of deadly earthquakes that struck the country 10 days ago. More than 11,000 people were injured, and many survivors are still living in tent camps where dehydration and respiratory illnesses are becoming a major concern. The United Nations has set up a 48-bed field hospital in the port city to meet the increasing demand. NPR's Dori Buscarin reports.
11: At least three hospitals were destroyed in the earthquakes, and according to the World Health Organization, another six are only partially functional. Many health workers lost their lives. Dr. Ligu Gordon is an OBGYN for Project Hope, a medical nonprofit.
12: Y tenemos una unidad clínica móvil.
11: Gordon and her team have set up a mobile clinic at a shelter offering primary care, especially ultrasounds for pregnant women who survived the earthquakes with minor injuries and are now staying in tents. Dori Buscarin, NPR News.
7: This is NPR News in Washington. Wildfires continue to burn across parts of the West, fueled by hot, dry, and windy conditions. Thousands of people remain under evacuation orders in Colorado, where firefighters are also battling large blazes in Utah and Arizona. After months of speculation, Taylor Swift and Travis Kelce are married. NPR's Vanessa Romo has more on the billionaire singer's nuptials in New York City last night.
13: The pop icon and the Super Bowl winning player, both 36, tied the knot on Friday in New York after 3 years of dating. Swift's publicist, Tree Payne, confirmed the couple wed, telling NPR that the ceremony was officiated by comedian Adam Sandler. Payne added that there were neither bridesmaids nor groomsmen. Instead, Swift's brother Austin served as Taylor's man of honor, and Kelsey's brother Jason was the best man. Photos of the event have yet to be released, but the singer's publicist says the couple was dressed in Christian Dior haute couture, designed by creative director Jonathan Anderson. Swift was bejeweled in Cartier. Security around the multi-day event has been intense, so it's unclear if the wedding was charming, if a little gauche. But the night before the ceremony, the 20,000-person stadium where the Associated Press says the wedding took place was bathed in a lavender haze. Vanessa Romo, NPR News.
7: The World Cup round of 16 continues today with two matches on tap. Canada faces Morocco this afternoon, followed by Paraguay taking on France. Both winners will advance to the quarterfinals. The knockout stage continues through Tuesday as teams battle for a spot in the final eight. This is NPR News.
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0: Benjamin Britten lived in the United States for a time, and as a result of his stay, inspired by the United States, he wrote An American Overture. Let's hear that now with Sir Simon Rattle conducting the City of Birmingham Symphony.

An American Overture by a British composer. Benjamin Britten wrote that music. The City of Birmingham Symphony was conducted by Sir Simon Rattle. It was to open a patriotic program in 1939 with the Boston Symphony and Serge Koussevitzky that William Schumann wrote this American Festival Overture. Here is the St. Louis Symphony, conducted by Leonard Slatkin.

That was the St. Louis Symphony. Leonard Slatkin was the conductor, and that music by American composer William Schumann, his American Festival Overture from 1939. Here's a bit more by William Schumann. It's one of his mail order madrigals, where he actually sets words from an advertisement. This is called Attention, Ladies.

Greg Smith with his singers and Attention Ladies, one of the mail order madrigals by William Schumann. Happy 4th of July to you, by the way. A major work now by one of America's greatest pianist composers. Her name is Amy Marcy Cheney Beach. Throughout her career, she went by Mrs. H.H.A. Beach. She had a close relationship with the Kneisel Quartet. Franz Kneisel was appointed the principal violinist of the Boston Symphony when he was just 20 years old, and he formed a chamber group with which she played some piano quintets and decided to write her own. And this was one of her most successful compositions. She performed it over 40 times in her career. Here is Garrick Olson, a pianist with a Takacs Quartet, as we listen to the piano quintet by Mrs. H.H.A. Beach.

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Music by Amy Beach, her piano quintet in F-sharp minor, which came in the very beginning of the 20th century and proved to be one of her most successful compositions. That was Garrick Olson playing the piano with a Takacs quartet, and you really get a feel for the great virtuosity of Amy Beach, who was one of the most prominent composers not only in Boston but in America at that time. This is called Robin Redbreast from Summer Dreams of Amy Beach with Genova and Dimitrov duo.

0: 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It comes from a collection titled Summer Dreams, and from it we heard the Robin Redbreast.
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6: Live from NPR News in Washington, I'm Windsor Johnston. 4th of July celebrations are getting underway in cities and towns across the country today, but a dangerous heat wave is forcing schedule changes, prompting some cancellations and raising concerns about heat-related illnesses. NPR's Brian Mann reports.
7: For a lot of Americans, like 8-year-old Logan Longsworth from New Jersey, this holiday is just about having fun.
8: How I'm going to be celebrating the 4th of July is I'm going to light some firecrackers and stuff like that. And we also saw the Statue of Liberty.
7: But people in much of the country are facing dangerous heat. An Independence Day parade scheduled for today in Washington, D.C. was canceled. Many events have been rescheduled to start later to avoid the hottest part of the day. Fireworks have been banned in parts of the country because of high wildfire risk. Officials are warning the public to take lots of precautions, limit your time outdoors, bring water, and stay in the shade whenever you can. Brian Mann, NPR News, New York.
6: Republican lawmakers defunded some health care providers that offer abortion under President Trump's One Big Beautiful Bill Act. As NPR's Selena Simmons-Duffin reports, that provision only lasted 1 year, and that year is now over.
9: Under the provision, when patients enrolled in Medicaid came to Planned Parenthood and several other organizations for cancer screenings and annual exams, etc., Medicaid would not reimburse them for those visits. It's been a longtime goal of anti-abortion rights activists, and it was enacted for the first time last July 4th, but only for a year because of Senate rules, which means that now those organizations can bill Medicaid for non-abortion services again. There was pressure on congressional Republicans from anti-abortion groups to extend the defund provision, but with slim majorities and many other priorities, it didn't happen before Congress went on recess. Selena Simmons-Duffin, NPR News.
6: The Palestinian militant group Hamas says the Gaza Strip should remain central to any long-term ceasefire between Iran, the U.S., and Israel. His comments come as Tehran hosts a belated funeral for its former supreme leader, who was killed by U.S. and Israeli strikes 4 months ago. NPR's Emily Feng reports.
10: Speaking to a Hamas-affiliated paper, Khaled al-Qudumi, Hamas's representative in Tehran, said he'd been reassured by Iranian officials that securing the rights of Palestinians was central to guaranteeing, quote, genuine or lasting peace in the Middle East. His remarks highlight the risk of a shaky U.S. and Iranian ceasefire collapsing. Despite a preliminary ceasefire agreement with the U.S., Iran continues to stop ships from freely sailing through the Strait of Hormuz, and the U.S. and Iran exchanged strikes against one another just a week ago. The Iran-backed militant group Hezbollah has also threatened to retaliate against Israel, as Israel continues to occupy much of southern Lebanon. Emily Fang, NPR News, Tel Aviv.
6: This is NPR. It was a nail-biter of a game. Argentina played Cape Verde in the World Cup knockout round and won 3-2. But as NPR's Jasmine Guards reports, it was a tough battle.
11: Argentina is the defending world champion, and Cape Verde was being hailed as a Cinderella story, the smallest nation to get to the knockout stage. Cape Verde's defense was steely, Argentina struggled, and the game went into overtime. Around 120 minutes played in over 90-degree heat. By the end, players on both teams were experiencing cramps. Argentina's third goal came near the end of the game. They play Egypt on Tuesday. Jasmine Garst, NPR News, Miami.
6: The World Cup round of 16 continues today with two matches on tap. Canada faces Morocco this afternoon, followed by Paraguay taking on France. A federal appeals court has cleared the way for the Trump administration to immediately replace the slavery exhibit at George Washington's first presidential home on Philadelphia's Independence Mall. The city says it plans to appeal the ruling. Civil rights attorney Michael Cord says the exhibit should continue telling the full history of slavery at the site.
12: What we want is the truth, the whole truth, and nothing but the truth to be told about the horrors of slavery in Philadelphia under George Washington at America's first White House.
6: The exhibit has focused on the lives of the 9 enslaved people who lived and worked at the site while George Washington was president. The Trump administration plans to replace it with a broader exhibit on the founding of the presidency. This is NPR.
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0: The origins of rock and roll music are usually traced to the early blues of the American South. Over the years, popular music branched out in new directions, and by the 1950s, the songs you heard on the radio were energized by teenage rebellion and a spirit of freedom. The stories behind the music are featured at the Rock and Roll Hall of Fame and Museum in Cleveland. Their CEO, Greg Harris, joins us on today's Travel with Rick Steves to tell us what they're up to lately as one of Ohio's hottest visitor attractions. Coming up, we'll also revisit our conversation with the late historian David McCullough, back when his book about the Wright brothers had just been published. McCullough dedicated his life to helping us better understand the people and events that changed the nation. His work on the Wright brothers reminds us of what's genuinely great about America. Let's start the hour looking at some of the curious expressions we might use in our everyday speech, especially when you compare them with the words people live by in other cultures. Have you ever wondered why shouldn't you look a gift horse in the mouth? And not to split hairs, but is that the same horse you shouldn't put before the cart? Though, if you're in Spain, you might be told to avoid building a house with the roof first, especially if it's raining frogs and snakes. Well, it's all Greek to me, unless, of course, you speak Greek, in which case it might strike you as Chinese. Idioms are everywhere, and they exist across all languages and all cultures. Michaela Tartaglia has been collecting expressions in four languages and noting the similarities and differences between them. She's compiled her 25 favorites in her book called An Apple a Day, 25 Surprising Universal Idioms and Their Origins. She's here today to take us on a cross-cultural language journey. Michaela, thanks for being here.
1: Thank you, Rick, for having me today.
0: Now, tell us about yourself, first of all, because you're a chef. You've written a book about pasta. So you're a foodie, but you also have a book about idioms. What came first for you, your love of food or your love of language?
1: That's a tricky question. I would say both of them. Food, you know, when you're an Italian born and raised, it goes by default, your love for food. I could not be otherwise. So that's easy.
0: So you grew up in Turin in the north of Italy, and you spent summers with your grandparents outside of Napoli, Naples. Tell me how that contributed to your fascination with language and idioms.
1: Language and idioms always been a very important part of my life. But academically, I went to Liceo Classico, which is in a high school where you study ancient languages. So Latin and ancient Greek. It's your major, let's say that way.
0: So in Italy, when you go to school, you can choose what sort of specialty?
1: Yes, you do. So it's very completely different system.
0: So as a child, you knew you wanted to do not mathematics or chemistry, but language.
1: Yes, that language is Latin and ancient Greek.
0: So the book is 25 Surprisingly Universal Idioms. What is an idiom?
1: Idioms are way of saying expressions that we use on a daily basis in all the languages across the world. You just open this saying, I don't understand Greek. That's what you guys say in English?
0: Yeah.
1: In Italian, we say, io non parlo l'arabo. I don't speak Arabic.
0: So we say it's all Greek to me. If I'm confused, it's all Greek to me.
1: And we say Arabic.
0: There you go.
1: So everything is so relative. We think in a very similar way, but we express our concept with different forms.
0: Well, yeah, obviously a Greek person would have the same opportunity to say, I'm confused, but they wouldn't say it's all Greek to me because that'd be the opposite.
1: Of course, yeah. So it's a very fun way to see how idioms really can represent a lot about our culture and the way we picture, envisioning pretty much the same concept.
0: You know, I like that just about Italy, because Italy is, I mean, I think it's one of my very favorite places. And a big part of that is the way of communicating. Everything is issimo.
1: Yes.
0: Do you say that, issimo?
1: Always. Also, you know, Italians, they're well known to exaggerate. As an Italian, I should warn everybody that whatever Italians say on issimo, you should take it a good 25-30% down. Because we love to exaggerate.
0: So you grew up in Italy. And what is a favorite expression that you enjoyed when you were growing up that you have not heard in the United States? And you wish in the United States we had a fun way to say that.
1: The one that in Italian we say non puoi avere la botte piena e la moglie ubriaca. You cannot have the wife drunk and the barrel full at the same time.
0: So wait a minute. So you can't have a drunk wife and a full barrel of wine at the same time.
1: Yeah, because that's not possible.
0: That's very Italian. You see, that's an insight into the Italian culture because it's vino in veritas or whatever. You
1: exactly.
0: Know? Yeah.
1: You know, expressions and idioms really represents the culture you're coming from. So Italian culture is really based on food. Obviously, wine is a part of... part of the culture. In fact, many factories in Italy that they provide like a voucher for lunches, the glass of wine is included in the meal.
0: In the workers' lunch.
1: Yes, yeah. Even if you work with machinery, is one glass.
0: Just one. Yeah. I learned why.
1: It's part of food. It's part of complementary part with your meal.
0: No. What they told me in the Cinque Terre. Was if you drink water, the fish will swim in your stomach.
1: Exactly,
0: you have that wine. Michela Tartaglia has a passion for linguistics and linguini. She explores the backstories behind 25 universal idioms in her book, An Apple a Day. Michela also runs the Pasta Casa Lingua lunch counter at Seattle's Pike Place Market and shares recipes in her cookbook, Pasta for All Seasons. Her website is michelatartaglia.com. Michela, I love the way different languages accommodate different passions from one culture to another. And of course, in Italy, it's living well. It's la dolce vita, right? When I cross the border into Italy, people say, il dolce far niente, the sweetness of doing nothing. Nobody crosses the border into the United States and say, the sweetness of doing nothing. We say work hard, you know. Tell me some of the examples that you can think of where an idiom will give an insight into the culture.
1: Well, there are many, obviously. You know, this is a collection of 25 in the book, but I collected hundreds of them.
0: Yeah.
1: And then I had to come to the most representative, also in the way they could be, you know, illustrated, because the book is illustrated by Daniele Simonelli, who did a lovely job.
0: And it's just a delight to page through,
1: in the illustrations. I think the one that is very representative in Italian, parli del diavolo e spuntano le corna, e speak of the devil and the horns appear.
0: Speak of the devil
1: and the horns appear. In English you say, talk of an angel and you will hear the fluttering of its wings.
0: Okay.
1: You know, so we have the English UK. So the English UK has the angel and Italian has the devil.
0: Oh.
1: And I love the Spanish version of it. That is, hablando del rey de Roma, por la puerta asoma. Speak of the Roman king and he appears at the door. So the insight about all these idioms, anytime we try to explain them, I mean, they make sense if you put a little bit of thoughts into that. But they don't at the very beginning.
0: Right. But people learn what it means and it becomes part of the basic communication.
1: They do. But also, you know, language, Rick, changes through times. I grew up with grandmothers who spoke through idioms constantly. You know, maybe in one sentence there were two of those.
0: Yeah.
1: And anytime as a child I dare to ask them the meaning, they were like, no, we are not going to explain this to you.
0: You should know this.
1: You should know this, or you will find out. So the beauty of this is really the insight of all these idioms that bring up, you know, our culture. It can be religious, can be the farming background, and so on. You know, language is changing also in our culture.
0: And it does give you a peek at the deeper culture, the more the history of a country. In your book, you talk about long religious histories can have an impact on the idioms. We have a famous idiom, you don't judge a book by its cover. And then in all three other languages, Italian, Spanish, and French, it's something about the habit doesn't make the monk. In other words, the way they dress doesn't make a person holy, right?
1: Exactly. So that's incredibly fascinating one, because English, which Anglo-Saxon root, has one version. Don't judge a book by its cover. But Italian, French, and Spanish come straight from our the Catholic heritage. Christian,
0: So there you get an insight into the culture. And a lot of times they are the same, but they would be a little bit different. I like the one about don't poke a bear. In the other countries, it's different. You still don't poke something, but what would they be?
1: Yeah, so this is a great example. Like four different languages, they express the same concept with four different animals.
0: Yeah.
1: In Italian is non disturbare il can che dorme. So don't wake up the sleeping dog.
0: Don't wake up a sleeping dog.
1: And we use this all the time. When you want to make a change of some plans, non svegliar can che dorme. And then in Spanish, no remuevas el avispero. Don't stir up the wasp nest.
0: Don't stir up a wasp's nest. Yeah, well, that's even more important than don't wake up a dog. I don't want to stir up a wasp.
1: But the dog can bite you.
0: He can bite you.
1: And, you know.
0: Here's another one that I like in your book. We like to say you can't have your cake and eat it too. But the French, they love their butter.
1: Always. I mean, this
0: is... So the French have, instead of eating cake, and they have what? Do you have the one for the French there?
1: Yes. You cannot have the butter and the money for selling the butter. And this is so quintessential of the French culture. And it's...
0: My
1: French friends use it all the time. Yeah, it's perfect for them.
0: Michaela, one word I know in Italy is buon lavoro. I just think this is beautiful work that you've done. Thank you for writing An Apple a Day. And that'll give us a little more fun and a little more insight when we are enjoying our next trip over to Italy, France, Spain, or Britain.
1: Enjoy. And thank you so much for having me. And please keep using this expression or you will impress all your friends and new acquaintances in Italy and all this country.
0: Mille grazie.
1: Grazie a te. Ciao.
0: 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In 1951, this jockey Alan Freed, the king of the Moondoggers, started to include the kind of records on his hip late-night radio show that got listeners' attention in Northeast Ohio. 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Today, Cleveland is credited as an early pop culture trendsetter. 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
0: In 1983, Huey Lewis told us that the heart of rock and roll is in Cleveland. That was after playing a gig there that must have really left an impression on him. Well, later that year, the Rock and Roll Hall of Fame was born, launching a search for a permanent home that would ultimately prove Huey's lyrics to be correct. Cleveland, Ohio, wow, the heart of perhaps America's most popular and enduring art form, as it became the location of the Rock and Roll Hall of Fame and Museum. Well, today, against the backdrop of Lake Erie, the Rock Hall stands as one of America's most visited music landmarks and a place that celebrates rock and roll as an art form and as a cultural force. Joining us for a look at its influence is Greg Harris. He's the museum's president and CEO, and since 2013, Greg has helped to transform the museum into an impressive, can't-miss stop for travelers and for music lovers alike. Greg, welcome to the show.
3: Rick, it's a pleasure to be on, and I love the chance to talk about our incredible Rock and Roll Hall of Fame with your listeners, people that love to travel, that love culture, and I'm guessing there's a lot of music lovers in the fold, too.
0: You know, in my work, I get to meet a lot of people who find their niche, and it occurs to me not everybody gets to find their niche. I'm really thankful that I have, And talk about a man who knows how to find his niche. First of all, you work at the Baseball Museum in Cooperstown, right? And now you're running the Rock and Roll Museum. Two great gigs.
3: You know, I would say we're both incredibly fortunate. And it's trite to say you follow your passion, but things find you. And I was really, my whole journey started by dropping out of college and opening up a used record store a long time ago. And that led me to museums, which are magical, wonderful places. And ultimately from the National Baseball Hall of Fame in Cooperstown, which visitors should go to the Rock and Roll Hall of Fame here in Cleveland. It's been an incredible run, an incredible ride. And I'm thrilled.
0: You've been around a few decades and you're running a museum that is talking about history, lots of decades. What's your decade for rock and roll?
3: Oh, boy. My decade for rock and roll, it's a couple, to be frank. It's hard to answer it. It's sort of like saying, what's that favorite record? As a teenager, I really got into 50s rockabilly. My first car was a 57 Chevy. I was very much into that, found my way to blues and things like that. And then punk rock spoke to my soul. So,
0: punk rock. So you jumped from the Everly Brothers to punk rock.
3: Yeah, and you could say from the Bobby Fuller doing I Fought the Law to the Clash doing I Fought the Law, and even Buddy Holly's version way back there. But it's all connected, and so that really spoke to me. And those eras stay with you. We do tend to go back to the stuff that spoke to us, and that continuum keeps moving. And everybody has a different era. That's their era. It's great.
0: I want to just get one thing straight here because it's actually confusing to me. You run the Rock and Roll Museum and the Rock and Roll Hall of Fame. What's the difference?
3: It's one in the same place. So the Rock and Roll Hall of Fame and Museum is this incredible entity on the shores of Lake Erie. It's that pyramid that people have seen, the incredible I.M. Pei as the architect. And here we have the whole history of rock and roll and the Hall of Fame all together.
0: Okay. And the Hall of Fame is, we hear it in the news. And where is it this year? It's in Nashville or something like that?
3: No, the Hall of Fame induction will be in Los Angeles. And there is another entity called the Rock and Roll Hall of Fame Foundation. They handle the election process and they run the induction. They're our partner and they license the name to Cleveland that operate and own this museum.
0: Okay. Now, everybody has to get money together to do a great museum and so on. And a long time ago, people talked Cleveland into investing a pile of money in the 1990s, $65 million bucks to do the museum. You got I.M. Pei to be the architect and so on. And it has been quite a good investment over time, hasn't it?
3: Oh, it's been massive. And, our origin, we opened our doors 31 years ago. The cost to build the original building went from your quote of 65, actually cost about 95 to build it.
0: Uh-huh.
3: Every year we've been open, we've returned more than $95 million to the regional economy, including today, $242 million each year to our regional economy.
0: Okay, so I would like just for everybody to think about that. Cleveland, formerly known as the Mistake by the Lake, now is the place where you go, oh, Cleveland rocks. Every time I'm going to Cleveland, people say, you got to go to the Rock and Roll Hall of Fame. That was a big investment. It was probably a little controversial in its day. And every year, in 1 year alone, it returns on that investment. Because today, all across our country, there are cultural opportunities that need to be funded. And it can be seen, I think, as a good, good investment. Now, why Cleveland? Why was Cleveland chosen for the center of this? Because it could have been anywhere.
3: You're right. You know, rock and roll was in a lot of places, but Cleveland, so Philly had Philly soul, Bandstand, Chicago blues had Chicago, New Orleans had great music, arguably the home of rock and roll, Memphis. Cleveland had the heart of rock and roll through a radio DJ named Alan Freed in the early 50s, who was playing rhythm and blues music on radio for audiences and calling it rock and roll. He was popularizing the term. He was a huge phenomenon. He had movies where he was the star with artists in the movies. So they had that origin story. We had a great radio network here in the 60s, 70s, and 80s. So there's lots of listeners. The concert business really was strong in Cleveland. So we had that piece, but really what carried the day, Rick, and this is the lesson. We had the heart when we made our pitch to this New York Foundation to build a museum in Cleveland. We showed up with a business plan. They showed how they were going to fund it, what the impact would be. The mayor was behind it, who became the governor, George Voinovich, who became a senator. He supported it. The corporations in Northeast Ohio supported it. The individuals supported it. And collectively, it was such a strong case that they could pull it off. that no other city was really viable once they made the presentation.
0: What is the mission of the museum?
3: The mission of the museum is really born from the collision of rhythm and blues, country and gospel. Rock and roll is a spirit that is inclusive and ever-changing. The Rock and Roll Hall of Fame celebrates the sound of youth culture and honors the artist whose music connects us all.
0: God, that is beautiful. That is beautiful.
3: And really the important pieces in there, you know, this is the artist whose music connects us all. Globally, we're connected through rock and roll. It's a sound that's inclusive and ever-changing. And in many ways, it's more of a spirit and an attitude than a specific sound.
0: Greg Harris is our guide to Cleveland's Rock and Roll Hall of Fame and Museum right now on Travel with Rick Steves. Greg's been with the museum since 2008 and its president and CEO since 2013. He's giving us a VIP look at one of Ohio's top visitor attractions. Their website includes information on the Hall of Fame inductees and a schedule of concerts and events at rockhall.com.
4: So, Greg, when I went, I got special treatment. I was there with the public television and public radio, and we were having a wonderful evening fundraiser. But if somebody just stumbles up to the door and wants to go to the Rock and Roll Museum, what are your practical tips so they get the most out of their visit?
3: So check our calendar in advance. Odds are pretty good we'll have a live band on our plaza if it's the summer season. And so you pick a day when there's a band that you want to see on our summer stage. And then in the museum itself, really, I would say, one, you need to keep moving. There's so much here. We tell the whole history of rock and roll, and you're going to find spaces that speak to you, whether you're a Beatles fan or a Supremes fan or an Elvis fan or a fan of The Cure or U2 or Olivia Rodrigo. We're a wide net. I would also share that if you play an instrument, go on the second floor of the museum. We have a jam space called the garage where visitors jam with each other and others, staff members play with others throughout the day. It's magical.
0: That's where we all ended up when we were there with our evening banquet with public broadcasting. We ended up jamming together in that beautiful room.
3: Yes. And then moving through the building on the third floor, that's our Hall of Fame floor. That's where every single inductee is recognized in our plaque gallery, where we exhibit that year's class that we're honoring. And there's an immersive theater on that floor that has the greatest, it's like the greatest rock concert you ever attended. It's all induction footage, and it's a 12-minute show that will blow your face off. And it was edited by the great Jonathan Demme. It was his final film he made, and it's powerful and emotional, and you need to see it.
0: You know, when I was walking through the museum, and I walk through museums for a living. That's what I do when I'm updating my guidebooks in Europe. And I have this need for real artifacts. I just don't want to be reading a book that's been printed on a wall and standing up and paying for admission to do that. I want to see real historical artifacts. And your museum is just rich in artifacts. I was just so impressed by that. How do you get these artifacts? Talk a little bit about your vault and how you cycle these through and through the public and back into the vault and so
3: on. Sure. Well, you know, we are, as a museum, we're rich in original artifacts, and our goal is to have something from every single inductee that's connected to the making of music. So we have lyric sheets, handwritten lyric sheets, the flashpoint of creativity. We have the actual guitar that specific song was recorded on. We have things like clothing, you know, the vest that Grace Slick wore on stage at Woodstock, things like that. And, you know, people visit this summer, we have the largest exhibit of Paul McCartney materials in the world that's ever existed on our top floor. And the way we receive those materials, we work directly with Sir Paul and with his team. And it comes from his archive to our archive to the general public for the first time ever. That's really amazing.
0: This is Travel with Rick Steves. We're talking with Greg Harris. He's the president and CEO of the Rock and Roll Hall of Fame in Cleveland. He's been enjoying now for 15 years almost, running the show. And, you know, Greg, as the years go by, classic rock and roll gets buried deeper and deeper in music history. Your name is the Rock and Roll Hall of Fame. What's the potential liability of that as classic rock gets deeper? Or have you broadened the definition of rock and roll to be more than what I would think of as rock and roll?
3: We've broadened it greatly. And what some people think of as rock and roll is really classic 70s and 60s rock, but we're broader. We're blues, gospel, country, we're dance music, we're hip hop music, We are heavy metal and industrial music and punk rock. To us, it's all rock and roll because rock and roll is a spirit and an attitude.
4: Okay,
3: it's
4: so whatever is embraced by the next generation, it could just be totally extreme techno with no words at all. And you would embrace it and go rock and roll.
3: Especially if it's the voice of change and it has attitude and spirit that is inspirational and drives you. Rock and roll has done that for decades and it's going to continue to do that. Far beyond four guys with long hair and guitars, they're part of it, and so is this other styles of music as well.
4: Okay, so you're the CEO, and you probably get everybody wants to meet you when they come to the museum if they're famous rock stars, and they have the occasion to come there. If they're in Cleveland, I'm sure there'll be an excuse to go to the Rock and Roll Hall of Fame. What are your fanboy moments? You've been doing this for 15 years. Who, if you could have four or five people that you've met, and you just said, "I want your autograph. Oh God, I can't believe it! I touched your guitar."
3: Yeah. You know, growing up where I did on the East Coast, Springsteen was a big part of our world. So being able to tour him through the exhibits was really special. Rick, I think here's a connection with you. Paul Simon was through a number of years ago traveling around the country visiting ballparks with his son. And he came in and toured the museum and we had a featured exhibition of his. And I know that you're a fan. Yeah. That was pretty magical. You know, it's hard in these roles to get super excited because you're part of the team and you're there to make them feel comfortable and make them really experience your place. So I could probably continue down the list, but it's magical. And these people, I will say, we're talking about inductees, many of them would have been great at anything they pursued because they had a drive and they had a push and they really did it. It's kind of fascinating. And it didn't come by accident. You know, Paul McCartney didn't roll out of bed and start writing songs, and John Lennon, they really put in the hours, they put in the time, and they honed their craft and became terrific at it.
4: It's so interesting to me because I don't want to be generational centric or what you want to call it that, like ethnocentric, except for what era do you like? But I think of music as troubadours, you know, that have a message to give. And I guess when you do, even if you don't recognize or understand or appreciate music of a particular decade, you got to credit it that it is still doing that troubadour function. I mean, Bruce Springsteen, he's a troubadour. Paul Simon, he's a troubadour. Do you find that music has challenges that sort of are dictated to it by technology and, you know, like right now we're having an adjustment of how artists make their money and going, you know, from records to streaming and technology that's just dominating the creativity now. What kind of crisis can music be in as a cultural phenomenon and as a business?
3: You know, it's always changing. Technology is a big part of it today, of course, but there was a time when people thought pressing vinyl records was going to put live music out of business. And they thought that technology would supersede it. So
4: that's great. That's so good because people are all stressed out now about something, but it's no more dramatic and potentially threatening than being able to press music.
3: Yes. And what's different, slightly different today is just in all industries, our pace of change. That rate of change is so rapid that before it would take decades for true change. Now we're having them in shorter cycles. And so that's where the mystery comes in. There's something magical right now about being able to access almost any song you want to hear at the tip of your fingertips. And so young people get exposed to more music. What I think is missing a little bit is that collective listening, that one radio station that would dominate a market. Everybody would hear the same stuff. And that's why, you know, festivals are still popular and live shows are major, you know, powerful, powerful experiences. And we come together for live, but a lot of listening is solo. And I think that's an interesting dynamic in today's culture.
4: This is Travel with Rick Steves. We've been talking with Greg Harris, and he is the president and CEO of the Rock and Roll Hall and Fame and Museum in Cleveland. You know, Greg, I'm always fascinated by how curators of museums have endless things to show and only so much space, and they have to be mindful that you don't just want always the greatest hits because you've got a local public that wants to come again and again. So I imagine you factor that into your thinking of what do you want to have on show, and then you've got exhibits all the time. What are you excited about this summer, for example, for exhibits and how we were talking about artifacts, how that might bring to the fore something that will inspire people?
3: You know, this summer, one of our featured exhibitions is Saturday Night Live, 50 Years of Music. Hmm. And Saturday Night Live for 50 years brought over 1,000 performers into people's living rooms. And there were these important cultural moments. Within that exhibit, when you walk through, there's things that just take you back to a moment. One of them is Will Ferrell's More Cowbell outfit. Immediately you see that and it just, you light up, right? And then talk about emotion. We also have the photo that Sinead O'Connor pulled out on stage and in defiance, ripped up on camera.
4: The photo of the Pope.
3: Yes.
4: Wow. That would take you back if you're that age.
3: And then those are the cultural pieces, as well as instruments and guitars. And, you know, the Blues Brothers outfits take you back to that moment and to that place. Mm-hmm. And it's how, as museums, you tell stories, you connect the cultural context with the artifact themselves. And then we get to connect that cultural context with the music as well.
4: Well, I guess I've never said this on my radio show, but I'll just say, Greg Harris, rock on.
3: Right back at you, sir. I'm happy to say to you, keep on traveling.

The Rock and Roll Hall of Fame and Museum includes educational resources online and in person to teach young people about the origins of the music and its influence on our lives and society. It's at edu.rockhall.com. Another of Ohio's top visitor attractions is the National Museum of the U.S. Air Force in Dayton. It's located right next to the field that Wilbur and Orville Wright used to conduct their experimental flights. With a little help from the Travel with Rick Steves archives, historian David McCullough reminds us next how two humble brothers from Dayton changed how we think about the world.

0: His 55 honorary degrees were just a fraction of the awards David McCullough received in his 89 years, including two Pulitzers and a Presidential Medal of Freedom. McCullough was one of the nation's most celebrated chroniclers of American history. We were honored to have him join us in the Travel with Rick Steves studio a few years ago as he shared his enthusiasm for what he learned about Orville and Wilbur Wright. His biography of the Wright brothers had just been published and was an immediate bestseller. Here's our conversation with David McCullough.
1: Well, I'm delighted to be with you, and I want to congratulate you on your work, which I follow with greatest interest and pleasure.
0: I think we both appreciate public broadcasting.
1: We do, but we also appreciate the importance of travel.
0: Yeah.
1: Of going places where things happened and understanding what happened and why and the people there. And the refreshing, invigorating spirit that it gives one's outlook on life. I try to go everywhere that any event in any of the books that I write took place. And I've stressed that all along, and I've encouraged students that if you want to write about something, go to where it happened.
0: You know, I think I can tell from reading your books that you can relate to the place.
1: Absolutely.
0: You're grounded in the spot.
1: The place is very important, particularly the place where people grew up.
0: What happened on December 17, 1903, and why was that important enough for you to write about the men who made that happen?
1: First of all, where it happened was on the Outer Banks of North Carolina, which at that time there was no bridge over there. There were no roads. It was sand dunes and beaches and a very small population just barely getting by, primarily fishing. And the Wright brothers went there to test their flying ideas, because they needed continuous wind, and there was plenty of wind out there. And they loved the idea of a soft landing on sand, not on rock or
0: that would help.
1: Hard earth. And there were very few people to be curious and asking too many questions and taking up their time. And they'd never been away from home. They'd never seen the ocean. They traveled over 700 miles from Dayton, Ohio, in their bicycle shop. And it was like nothing they'd ever seen or experienced in their lives, and they loved every minute of it, despite the hurricanes and the sieges of mosquitoes and all the other things that went wrong. It was for them, it was the work they loved to do, and their courage and their refusal to give in when they failed, and their ingenuity and their attention to detail were all of a sort that we can learn from no matter what we do or no matter what we strive to do.
0: It's amazing. That was, you mentioned in your book that you were 15 years old when Orville died.
1: That's right. I could have known him.
0: You could have known him. And think of what's happened since
1: then. Oh, absolutely.
0: In one lifetime.
1: But that Orville was the one that flew that day, December 17th, very cold day, 25 mile an hour winds. And, of course, nobody thought they would succeed. They weren't sure they'd succeed. They never, what it was
0: they were pioneers.
1: The glider that they had developed and put a motor on it.
0: As a matter of fact, you wrote about that in your book. It almost sounds like a legal responsibility. The first mechanically powered, heavier-than-air machine to achieve controlled, sustained flight with a pilot on board.
1: Right.
0: 120 feet, 12 seconds.
1: That's all it took.
0: Orville.
1: Yep. Yes. However, the brothers are taking turns. It was Orville's turn. And they kept on flying that day. And by the end of the day, or close to the end of the day, Wilbur had flown over 500 feet, or close to half a mile.
0: So they really knew
1: they'd done it.
0: That was the day they broke through.
1: Yeah, oh, yes. It's one of the most important days in all of history. It changed history.
0: Do you think they knew that that first 120 feet in 12 seconds was the most difficult, and after that the arc of progress would just zoom up?
1: Remember, they've never tried it before.
0: Right.
1: This is their first time ever to try this machine they've made. And the fact that even though it bounced like a bucking bronco horse before it settled down, they knew instantly we've done it.
0: So air is like matter, and they can cruise through it now.
1: Well, they learned to ride the wind.
0: Ride the wind.
1: By studying soaring birds. Very simple.
0: You must have read a lot of letters and do this primary research. Did you get a sense, David, in anything that you read that they thought much about the future of this, what an impact it would have on domestic travel, on tourism?
1: No, they really didn't think much about that. In fact, they were asked, do you think there will be a plane that will fly the ocean? They said no. But they had a good reason, because in order to have an engine that's strong enough to do that, it would have to carry so much gasoline and so much water that the weight would preclude it. Well, they hadn't
0: That was beyond their imagination.
1: They hadn't figured
0: at the time.
1: On an air-cooled engine. which was invented very shortly after by a man named, another American named Charles Lawrence.
0: Now, there were a lot of people trying to figure this out. It seems like there was a frenzy of inventors trying to make a flying machine back then. What do you think were the unique skills that gave the Wright brothers their winning combination? Because they didn't have the big money behind them.
1: By studying the soaring birds, watching how they used the ends of their wings, how could they possibly stay up there without flapping their wings?
0: Yeah.
1: Well, these are two bicycle riders. These are two bicycle manufacturers. And they realize it's balance. They're balancing on the wind. We balance on the road. They are balancing on the wind. So how do they control that balance? And how do they bank and turn? So once they figured that out, they created what they call wing warping, where they could twist the wings so that they could bank and turn almost exactly the way a soaring bird does.
0: So did they complement each other in their skills, Wilbur and Orville, or was one of them more dominant and more important?
1: I would say yes to both. Wilbur was the genius. Wilbur was the older brother. He was the boss, the big brother. And he was also truly, literally a genius. Orville was very clever and ingenious mechanically, but he didn't have the reach of mind that Wilbur did. Wilbur was an absolutely amazing human being.
0: So they were the right combination, the right duo.
1: They both were. Neither of them ever finished high school. They had no technical training.
0: But it was like homeschooling with their preacher father, right?
1: Well, the preacher father who insisted that they read.
0: Right.
1: This preacher father who gave them a full liberal arts education. They had to read history. They read literature. They read everything.
0: You know, a surprise from reading your book was the importance of their sister. We never hear about Catherine, but she was exceptional as well.
1: Well, one of the joys of writing the book was to bring Catherine's front and center stage because she deserves it. Talk about credit long over.

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1: A short one. And there are thousands of them.
2: The vivid detail in your book is just remarkable, and all I could think is, did these guys write their letters with an appreciation of history? Did they know that this might be of some value?
1: I don't think so. I think their notes, their professional correspondence, their professional papers and presentations to professional groups and so were definitely. Mm-hmm. But as far as the family correspondence, it was all very personal, very revealing, very private, and terrific, because that's how you can get inside their lives. It's the human beings in this story that interests me most. By the time I was halfway through work on this book, I realized even if they hadn't succeeded, I would have wanted to have written this book. So remarkable are they as human beings. And it's never more apparent than when they went to France. Never more apparent.
3: We're honoring the memory of historian David McCullough today on Travel with Rick Steves by revisiting his 2015 visit with us. His book, The Wright Brothers, had just been released. We also have links to his interviews on The Greater Journey, where he explored how great American inventors, scientists, thinkers, and artists went out of their way to learn from the French in 19th century Paris. And David shared with us his favorite historical sites to visit as well. You'll find links to those interviews in the notes for program number 699 at ricksteves.com/radio.
2: David, it must have been expensive, and I just can't help but wonder, how did they fund this whole mission of theirs?
1: They did everything themselves. First of all, they built everything themselves. They didn't have somebody else build things for them. And the money that they used to spend on their experiments was taken from their rather modest profits from their bicycle shop. They just didn't sell bicycles. They made bicycles. And it was a time when bicycling was a big fad, so there was a big market for it.
2: That was opportune for them.
1: But to give you an example, the head of the Smithsonian, who was a very famous scientist, Samuel Langley, spent something like $50,000 of public money, Smithsonian Institution money, and another $20,000 of private money that was given to him by wealthy friends to develop his airplane, aerodrome, he called it, and it did nothing but shoot up in the air and then dive into the Potomac River. What the Wright brothers' plane, the plane they flew at Kitty Hawk on that famous day, December 17th, 1903, that whole thing cost less than $1,000. They never had any financial backer. They never had any great institution or foundation or university behind them. They had no political pull. They did it all themselves, everything.
2: It's a great American story.
1: And they were laughed at. They were ignored. They were mocked.
2: Now, did they really, when you look at it from an international point of view and so on, did they deserve the credit for inventing the airplane? Is there any
1: Absolutely,
2: question about
1: yes.
2: that?
1: Because no question.
2: There was other stuff happening.
1: Yes, and there are other people keep claiming business. No, they absolutely did it themselves. And it's all on record. That's the other thing. Some of these other claims, there's nothing, no proof, no photographs, no nothing.
2: So they knew about that. They had a little bit of pride.
1: They wanted to have their place in history be authentic and provable.
2: How did they work to authenticate?
1: They took photographs of everything they did.
2: So I mean, on the cover of your book, this is the first.
1: That's the first flight
2: that's
1: ever.
2: That's the first flight.
1: It's one of the most historic events in all of history. One of the most historic and important photographs of all of history. And they had somebody else take it with their camera. That's reproduced from the original glass plate, and it's as sharp and clear as it had been taken yesterday.
2: You know, when we look at that airplane, it looks so frail. How did they land a plane like that on those first?
1: They were landing on sand, and they're just coming. They couldn't use wheels.
2: So it just skidded to a halt.
1: Yes, and they took off on a little railing, like a track, which was composed of 2x4s. And it all was very primitive. And if you see the original plane, which is on view in the Smithsonian Institution, you wonder how in the world they do it. It's also much bigger than you think it's going to be. This is a big plane.
2: Now, David, this is a travel show, and we're all dreaming about traveling. And it is so clear when we read your books, you have traveled and you've been to these places. If we're inspired by the Wright brothers and your book, what's a travel tip you'd give us? Where should we go to see this stuff?
1: Well, you should definitely go to Kitty Hawk.
2: Right.
1: It's a national park. You can see exactly where they took off. Everything's there. And a wonderful museum. Mm-hmm. And you should definitely go to the Ford Museum in Dearborn, Michigan, right outside of Detroit, where the home that they grew up in, which was all important to their shaping their whole outlook on life.
2: Outside of Detroit.
1: How they were raised at home. And the bicycle shop where they built

0: the first airplane that ever flew in the history of the world, is right there. And you should go to Paris, and you should go to Le Mans, just southwest of Paris, the racetrack town, where for the first time, Wilbur Wright flew a plane demonstrating to an audience, to a public, that man could fly. It was the 8th day of August in 1908, the 8th day of the 8th month of the 8th year. And that's when the world suddenly realized man can fly.
1: That's 5 years later. They were struggling for
0: 5 years.
1: Nobody believed that they could do it.
0: Nobody wouldn't even bother to come look at it.
1: So the French were the ones that said, hey,
0: yes,
1: these guys are something.
0: They'd heard about it, came over and invited them to come to Paris. They didn't want to do it. They're very patriotic Americans. But our government slammed the door in their face about 5 times, and they were sick of it, and understandably.
1: Yeah.
0: Whereas the French were keenly interested in aviation, the future of aviation. And once they did that, thousands of people came to Le Mans by the trainload every day from all over France and all over Europe. And you can go there today in the same place where that flight was taken off. You can walk where the hotel was at Pau. They also flew down at Pau, which is a beautiful town, way down by the Spanish border.
1: So did they box the plane up and put it on the boat?
0: Oh, yeah. Yeah, put it on a boat.
1: And assembled it.
0: Yes, they had to reassemble because the French customs official.
1: There was no box. I have an airplane.
0: They uncrated the box, and they did it in such a rough, ignorant way that they broke just about everything.
1: Oh,
0: and poor
1: no.
0: Wilbur had to put it all back to really virtually remanufacture it himself right there.
1: So that was Wilbur that went to France, just one of them.
0: Yes, and Wilbur responded to Europe like very few Americans ever have. When suddenly, for the first time, he went into a major art exhibit, art museum, never had seen it. He would take every spare moment he had to go to the Louvre. He wrote these wonderful letters home about which paintings he liked and which he thought were overrated, which school of painting he responded to. And honestly, no graduate student there to become an art historian could have written anything. And he wrote them to his sister and his father, knowing they wanted to hear about it. But greatest of all are the letters he wrote from Le Mans about the incredible cathedral at Le Mans, which nobody ever writes about, but he responded to with a wholehearted awe and detail about this cathedral, which is both Romanesque and Gothic. And that's one of the reasons he loved it, because he could see so much history.
1: So he was instrumental in bringing the modern age, the age of flying, into the world.
0: Yes.
1: And then he was so just enthralled with the wonders of a culture of the past.
0: Well, he talks about how in the Gothic nave, it goes up and up to a clear story where there's magnificent stained glass windows letting the light in. And he said, and you sense this desire to reach for the sky. Well, of course, that's exactly what he's doing.
1: That's what Gothic was all about, I think.
0: Yeah, absolutely.
1: And that's what Orville and Wilbur were all about.
2: We're revisiting our conversation with historian David McCullough on his discoveries about the Wright brothers, which we recorded just after his book about them came out. David's last book, The Pioneers, about the early settlers of Marietta, Ohio, was released in 2019. His speeches are collected in a volume called The American Spirit, Who We Are and What We Stand For. And a posthumous collection of his essays was released as History Matters. His publisher, Simon & Schuster, has more at davidmccullough.com.
1: David, when I hear you talk and when I read through the book, it's like you must have been like a kid in a candy shop with all these original letters to read. I mean, it must have been...
0: Oh, my. For most of my books, I've depended tremendously on the letters of John Adams and Abigail, the letters of Harry Truman, because they bring you into their private world. You can get to know these people in many ways better than you can know people in real life, because in real life, you don't get to read other people's mail. We don't write letters anymore, for one thing. But these letters are... They're works of art. They are, and they're humbling because you realize, once again, they never even finished high school.
1: What a blessing that we have these.
0: Oh, my goodness.
1: It's conceivable they wouldn't have written, and then all of this richness behind the story.
0: And their love of learning. Years later, Orville Wright was interviewed, and he said, would you agree with so many Americans that you and your brother are the perfect example of how far one can go in life, an American could go in life, who's had no advantages growing up. And he said, we grew up with the greatest advantage you could possibly have. And the man said, well, what is that, sir? And he said, we grew up in a home which stimulated and encouraged intellectual curiosity.
1: David, Let's just say you could have dinner with Wilbur or Orville tonight.
0: Yes.
1: What would you love to ask them, and what's one thing you'd like to tell them?
0: Well, I'd love to hear more about Wilbur's feelings on the great cathedral at Le Mans,
1: mm-hmm.
0: and what was in his spirit that so responded to the art and architecture of his travels. And then I'd love to ask Orville why he refused to speak to Catherine, the sister, again when she announced she was going to get married. He thought she'd betrayed him, but I would like to hear, and he comes across as the selfish, mean guy,
1: right.
0: which he wasn't.
1: Right.
0: He really wasn't. I'd like to hear his side of the story.
1: If you could just tell them one thing, 100 years after their work, what would you tell them?
0: I'd tell them that my admiration for them as human beings is greater even than my absolute awe at the working of their minds.
1: Beautiful. David McCullough, thank you so much for all your work and the Wright brothers.
0: Thank you, sir.

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1: Donna Bardsley, and Casimira Hall.
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0: Welcome to the Commonwealth Club of California radio show. I'm Gloria Duffy, co-president and co-CEO of the club. We're a nonprofit, nonpartisan public forum presenting a wide range of thought leaders on the important issues of today. Thanks for joining us for a look at how a special bipartisan project is collecting and sharing the words of American presidents, first ladies, Supreme Court justices, and other luminaries. People such as George W. Bush, Bill Clinton, Barack Obama, Laura Bush, Hillary Clinton, Michelle Obama, John Roberts, and others were asked to distill one enduring lesson for future generations of Americans. It's all part of In Pursuit, produced by More Perfect, a bipartisan alliance of 37 different presidential centers and more than 100 civic organizations. You'll hear from Colleen Shogan, the former archivist of the United States and the CEO of In Pursuit, Jack Rekove, the co-professor of history and American studies and a professor of political science emeritus at Stanford University, and Eric Schickler, co-director of the Institute of Governmental Studies at the University of California, Berkeley. Let's listen in.
1: Hello and welcome to this evening's Commonwealth Club World Affairs Program on America's 250th and the In Pursuit Project. My name is Eric Schickler. I'm a professor in the Charles and Louise Travers Department of Political Science and co-director of the Institute of Governmental Studies at UC Berkeley. I want to give a special thanks tonight to the Travers Family Foundation for supporting this program. Now, let me tell you a little bit about our guests. Colleen Shogan served as the 11th archivist of the United States and is the CEO of In Pursuit, a bipartisan civic initiative marking America's 250th anniversary. The project brings together reflections from Presidents George W. Bush, Barack Obama, and Bill Clinton, as well as First Ladies, Chief Justice John Roberts, and leading historians on American leadership, democracy, and the nation's future. Jack Rekove is co-professor of history and American studies and professor of political science emeritus at Stanford University and the Pulitzer Prize-winning author of Original Meanings, Politics and Ideas in the Making of the Constitution. His other books include Revolutionaries, A New History of the Invention of America. Welcome to you both. I'm going to start out tonight with a question for Colleen as the person who is most responsible for this volume. So first, if you could just tell our audience a little bit about what is In Pursuit and why did you put this project together?
2: Well, thank you. It's great to be here. Thanks, Eric, for moderating. Thanks, Jack, for coming. And also thanks to the Commonwealth Club for hosting us. You did a great job in describing In Pursuit. It's a history-based civics initiative that was designed for 2026, which is, of course, the 250th anniversary of the United States. And it was put together after I left the National Archives. Quite frankly, I wasn't sure what I was going to do next. I've never been without a job in my entire adult life. And one day, a few weeks after my departure, I got a phone call from a few people that I knew in Washington, D.C., two very trusted people, Mark Updegrove, who runs the LBJ Library in Austin, Texas, and Anita McBride, who had served as chief of staff to Laura Bush and is on the board at the White House Historical Association. And they said, Colleen, this organization, More Perfect, has raised some money for an initiative for 2026. And of course, I was familiar with More Perfect, run by also a Bush alum, John Bridgeland, and said, they want you to come and have a conversation to find out if you might want to come and run this project. And I said, well, you know, it's been a bit of a challenging couple of years, and I was thinking about maybe taking a little bit time off before deciding my next move. But then, you know, I got on a Zoom call and learned a little bit about it, which wasn't actually too much, except that they wanted to do a civics project for 2026 that would be about short essays about presidents and first ladies. And that was pretty much the scope of what it was that they had raised some seed money for. And I started to get excited about this project because when I served as archivist of the United States, I had been involved very much in the America 250 planning. And one of the criticisms that I had that I would say in meetings was there's no national history project for 2026? I obviously the Smithsonian will have exhibits and the National Archives will do exhibits and other cultural institutions, Library of Congress will do their thing. But where is the collective history project for 2026? And no one really wanted to touch it. Because everybody said the same thing. Things are too politicized. They're too polarized in this country. If we try to do something, it will get taken over by one side or the other. And it'll cause basically more problems than it will solve. And so here it was, there was a big gift right on my lap, saying, if you want to do this, go for it. So I thought, this is a sign that one thing has ended, but another thing has begun. And this is the opportunity I have to really construct a national history project for 2026. So, I just went to work, and collectively, I've been in DC, lived in DC for a couple decades, and I have a fairly good Rolodex. And being the archivist of the United States, you run into some people. And it turned out when I explained we wanted to do this nonpartisan project where we would bring together some of the best minds across the United States from different walks of life, public service, historians, some political scientists as well, journalists, other thought leaders. And we wanted them to think about what lessons we could learn from the past, using our presidents and first ladies as really the lens to history. How could we uncover those lessons from the past about democracy, about leadership, about character? How could we do that so that we could inform our present and prepare us, hopefully, for the next 250 years? When I went out to ask people to do it, I'm telling you, very few people said no. I mean, I could count them less than all on one hand of the people that said no. So I thought, okay, we're on the right track here. I think this is gonna work out. And of course, one of the people I went to was Jack to write the essay. He wrote the essay on James Madison.
1: Right. Thanks so much. And we're going to get to the Madison essay in just a moment. I guess I wanted, before turning to Jack on that, though, I wanted to ask just another question, Colleen. What do you see as some of the big takeaways from the project? Right. What do we learn kind of collectively?
2: Yeah, I'm one of only, I think, two or three people have read all the essays because they're being published sequentially in chronological order. We started on President's Day with President Bush's essay on George Washington, and we're just moving through with one president and first lady every week all the way through to December. So we're, midway through this week, actually. Our joint dissertation advisor, Stephen Skoranek, wrote an essay on Rutherford B. Hayes and civil service. It was very, very interesting. So some of the things that we've learned, and I can take a little step back. One of the things that was very interesting to me that I've learned is the role of compromise in a democracy. And I guess I hadn't ever really thought of it this way, but it became evident. And we've actually gone through those essays, a lot of them, so I can talk about it. The period before the Civil War, starting really in the 1830s, then running all the way up into the Civil War, everybody thinks of compromise as being a necessary feature of a democracy, of a large democracy like the United States, a constitutional democracy, a republican democracy. You need to have compromise. And that's absolutely true. That's not untrue. But when you look at certain portions of American history, you learn about the limits of compromise and that sometimes when we compromise, we actually make things worse. That when there are moral dilemmas that the country faces, for example, of course, the issue of slavery, when there are those types of dilemmas and crises facing the country, you see example after example of presidents actually trying to do what they thought was the best thing, which was find another way out of it, find yet another compromise, figure out a way to keep the country together. But every step of the way, as you read the essays in sequential order, you actually figure out that they literally made things worse, to where the only way to solve the problem was then through violence and through a long civil war. So that was interesting because I had never really thought of really studying and thinking critically about when compromise works, when compromise doesn't work, and how to apply that to a larger lesson about democracy. And then another thing that I found very interesting is what's really struck me, and I have actually an essay coming out in the Washington Post in the next couple of weeks about this, which is really about how much failure teaches us. I mean, I was just astounded by, yes, I mean, we all want to celebrate our successes and think about our successes, but I think this is a lesson for everyone. You don't have to be a president of the United States or a first lady of the United States to think about things this way. This is applicable to everyone in your own life, that we actually learn more from our failures, in our failures of leadership, than we learn from the great successes. And I think In Pursuit shows that. We can learn more from some of the presidents, and every president, even the ones, the most successful ones in the essays, were trying to figure out things that did not work for that particular president or for that first lady and identifying them. And I think those were some of the most insightful parts of the essays.
1: Thanks so much. And that does lead nicely, I think, into thinking about Madison. So, James Madison's often referred to as the father of the Constitution, yet one of the things you point out in your essay is that there are many aspects of that document that disappointed Madison, weren't what he wanted. And so I guess I want to ask you is, given that ambivalence that Madison felt toward the Constitution or toward that product, what do you see as the lessons we can learn about leadership from how he acted and how he responded in that situation?
3: You know, Eric, I think I could start by saying in response to Colleen's last remarks that the one compromise Madison hated or detested the most was the one giving us an equal vote.
2: In the Senate.
3: Actually, I wrote a piece a month or so ago or a couple months ago in the Washington Monthly on three moments when the convention could have taken a different course. Yeah, the large state delegates just stuck together and say one way or another, we're going to have proportional representation in both houses of Congress. So that's an immediate response to everything Colleen was just saying. I think my point of departure is, it is common to say or to describe Madison as the father of the Constitution. It's not a bad term. It has an honorific quality. It's a compliment, for lots of obvious reasons. But if you think analytically, if you want to try to explain what happened, being the father of the Constitution isn't a very useful category or framework of analysis. So I've been working on Madison for a long time, literally going back to the Nixon years when I was in graduate school and he figured prominently in my first book, which was a history of the Continental Congress, the body, our first national government under the Articles of Confederation. And I still find, half a century more later, new questions to ask about his thinking and his analysis. So, partly in thinking about the coming of the 250th anniversary and partly in reacting to work done by other scholars, kind of developed the idea that there's a better way to characterize and to analyze Madison's activities, particularly in the 1780s. Madison went off to the Continental Congress in March 1780. He served there without going back to Montpelier, the family plantation outside Orange. He never went home once. And then, ironically enough, Eric, you may not know this, he's the first guy to be term limited out of Congress, as Patrick Henry was term limited out of the governorship of Virginia. And then he went into the Virginia House of Delegates, the lower house of the Assembly. So I felt from the moment Madison entered Congress in what was actually the bitter winter of 1780, much worse than the Valley Forge winter, he was actively involved in really every phase of dealing with the final ratification, then the early amendment of the Articles of Confederation, and then the efforts in the mid-1780s to get those amendments adopted, how they broke down in 1786 and at the Annapolis Convention, which was a kind of last gasp effort to come up with some alternative method of proposing amendments. And then there was the fact that the Annapolis Convention was in effect a failure. He has a dozen delegates from five states, which is fine by itself, but it wasn't a large enough body to do anything significant. So that's when you get the issue of the call to have a general convention to meet in Philadelphia, theoretically on May 14th, 1787. And then I think Madison took the initiative in terms of putting together what really became the first working agenda for the convention, embodied in the Virginia Plan. And so on. And then there are other things that happened in the aftermath. So think about Madison as a political actor, not just as a great political thinker, the author of Federalist 10 and Federalist 51, which are kind of the locus classicus for the idea that we have a Madisonian constitution. Madison, think of him as a guy who theorized deeply about politics, but he did so in the course of political action. And so the moral, I won't say the moral of the story, but the obvious set of issues that arises is how did Madison's theorizing affect his actual political behavior, given the initiative he took, I think, in nearly every critical moment, in terms of all the different steps were necessary first to, try to ratify the Articles, get them amended. When that fails, let's try Annapolis. That doesn't work. Let's try Philadelphia. And then what do you do with the convention? And then not only what do you do with the convention, once you have the Articles agreed to, how do you go about ratifying the Constitution? And I think there are a lot of aspects of the ratification story that a lot of scholars, I mean, I think legal scholars, some of my fellow historians, there's some, I won't say technical, there's some substantive aspects to what goes on in ratification whose significance we don't really appreciate. And I'll just add a kind of modern postscript. If you're as pessimistic about the state of the American polity today as I am, the question of how do you strategize avenues of constitutional reform, I think, is going to become a live question for us. And we have lots of reasons, we'll probably get to them later, why I think this. So now I'm not sure that's about drawing lessons. Historians, I think actually are, one of my professors back in grad school, Ernest May, was very cautious about the idea that you should draw lessons. In fact, the best lesson you should draw from history, if you want to apply it to actual political action, is how do you distinguish the current case you're dealing with from cases that seem similar are actually, in some critical respect, different. So in one sense, I'm not an advocate of drawing lessons, because I think historians in that sense should be skeptics, should teach us to think critically about our inclination to draw lessons. On the other hand, if you're in a critical situation, which I think we are, actually I do think we are in, or worse than critical situation, then how do you think strategically? There may be some plausible morals lessons to be drawn from Madison's behavior.
1: So Colleen was talking about compromise. And when should you accept a compromise and when should you reject it? Madison went in with certain fundamental goals at the convention. They weren't satisfied. He hated, as you said, the equal representation of states. So why did he decide to accept this compromise?
3: The basic story I tell is that, when the Virginians and the Pennsylvanians in May 1787, they're the first delegations to be present. The Virginians were there on time because they had invited the other states. The Pennsylvanians were there on time because, Philadelphia, happened to be the capital. You have to be the capital. So they get together and they basically draw what Madison had done. But there's a lot of collaboration, I think, between people, particularly people like James Wilson and Governor Morris, Pennsylvania delegates, who were there. And they actually discuss, should we get the small states to relinquish the equal state vote in terms of the voting within the convention? Madison basically said, I'm inferring a lot, but I think I'm correct. Madison basically says, no, Madison was convinced you could, A, prevail on them in the course of argument to realize that they didn't deserve an equal vote in either house of the new Congress. In the end, I think Madison felt they'd have no place else to go. What was Delaware going to do? What was New Jersey going to do? Particularly Delaware, hardly anybody lives there. And Rhode Island was absent. I'd like to say, if Rhode Island dropped into the Atlantic Ocean, who would know? Except the Rhode Islanders. So they did have an initial moment where they could have tried pursuing another strategy. There's a second moment that takes place on July 17th, which was the day after the so-called Great, or some people call it the Connecticut Compromise, but actually it wasn't a compromise. It's worth, everyone in the audience should know this. It was a vote of 5 states to 4 with one, the populous state of Massachusetts, divided. So there's no compromise on July 16th, 1787. One side has won and the other side has lost. And on the 17th, the large state delegates caucus, but some of the small state guys drop in and want to say, new, what's up? And they couldn't reach a consensus. I think they decided in the end you had to go forward with it, even though you had the result you didn't want. And so then at the end, when you get to the end of the convention, Madison winds up writing the last two essays he contributed to the Federalist, the 85 essays that Alexander Hamilton, John Jay, and James Madison co-wrote. Madison's last two essays were Federalist 62 and 63, which are a defense of the Senate. Madison really believed we needed a Senate. As a student of legislative deliberation, he felt that the absence of a Senate in what was perhaps an overly democratized society, the absence of a Senate would be institutionally a mistake. You needed to have a body constituted on different principles, because, sometimes the lower house would act impulsively. If you give these guys 6-year terms and, on staggered rotation, so 1/3 go out each year, it would be a great stabilizing force, and that's fine. But when he wrote those two essays, he made it plain that, you know, the only, he never defended the equal state vote per se as such. He said, well, the reason we have it is, and I can't remember if he uses the term compromise or not, but it was made necessary by political circumstances. And I've rethought that a lot. I'll just toss this out as a question. We can think about it later. But if we were to have a constitutional convention now, would all you in the audience or those who will listen to this program eventually, would you give the states an equal vote in a future convention? Or if you wanted to rethink it, how would you do it? So that puts us back in Madison's shoes, which for me has been kind of fun in its own way, but also was daunting.
1: I suspect the answer to that might depend a lot on where people are sitting. Here in California, they may have a different answer. So, Colleen, I wanted to ask a little bit about one of the features you noted about this volume, which is the participation of former presidents writing these essays. For those of us who were not archivists of the United States, don't have those Rolodexes necessarily. What was it like? What was the process like getting essays from these former presidents, and what do you think their participation adds to the project?
2: Sure. I mean, to tell you the truth, the process working with them was very easy. Getting them on board, it took, I mean, it wasn't like, hey, you ask someone, you know, President Bush or President Obama or President Clinton to write an essay and the answer is in your inbox maybe the next day. So it took a little bit of time because, you know, they do have teams around them and they make decisions on a rolling basis about things they're going to participate in. It was a little bit of a negotiation over the course of a few months about what was going to happen. And that became a little challenging only because we were asking other people to write essays going along. And I was also holding some of the essays back, trying to guess what presidents, you know, they might want to write on, because I had a pretty good inclination they would join the project, but I didn't know who they were going to choose. And unlike some people that I could say, hey, I'm asking you to write the essay on this particular president or this particular first lady, when you go to a former president or a former first lady, you don't probably assign them that you're going to write on this person. You have to say, oh, you of course you get to pick, you know, what person you want to write on. So there was just a little bit of switching there at the end when they let us know who they might want to write on. But once that was settled, the process was very easy. I can say all three of them, actually. So President Bush's essay, President Obama's essay have been published already. So they're on InPursuit.org, and we're also on Substack on InPursuit. So you can find their essays already. President Clinton's essay is forthcoming in August. But I can say for all three of them, they did exactly one draft, initial draft, and two revisions. So the essay went through three drafts. And then at the end, that was for all three of them. And I don't think they coordinated it, but they were all like, this is done. So this is all three of them. Very similar processes, very receptive to any suggestions that we had. President Bush, whenever he was thinking about George Washington, he did ask to have a phone conversation with Doug Bradburn, who runs Mount Vernon, and wanted to just run a few ideas and hear what Doug had to say about President Washington and have a little bit of like an idea generating session with him. And I think that was really helpful. And that's how he came up with this idea that he wanted to write about humility in Washington, because that was something that was discussed in that conversation. And President Bush seized on that idea. I think President Obama had written actually about Lincoln, even when he was president. He had written about the Gettysburg Address when he was in the White House. And actually, when I was at the Library of Congress, he had come with his daughters to view the second inaugural, which is not on permanent display at the Library of Congress, but it went on special display. And he came at a time when the library wasn't open, so he could view that address with both of his daughters. So I think he has a very special relationship with Lincoln and thinks very constructively about Lincoln. So I think that this was an interesting thought exercise for him, especially now being a former president, not being in the White House writing about Lincoln and speaking about Lincoln, maybe having a little bit of different viewpoint on it. And then President Clinton, I think, has been a lifelong fan of Teddy Roosevelt. And he really, you know, seized upon the opportunity and has I think he's very excited. He wants to go see the new TR library in Medora. And I don't think this was a terribly difficult task for him. Although I know from talking with his team, when I would check in on the essay, I'd say, well, he really doesn't want to let it go. He's working on it. And we really want him to be finished because we have, you know, like 50 other things for him to do. But he's really excited about this essay. So, you know, I think that he brought great enthusiasm. And then same thing, actually the first ladies all had their essays in. You might not be surprised about this. They had them all in early and they were all like really well done. I mean, I just can't speak enough. We're going to be getting to those. None of them have come out yet, but Laura Bush wrote a lovely essay on Lady Bird Johnson, Michelle Obama on Jackie Kennedy, and Hillary Clinton on one of her own personal heroes, Eleanor Roosevelt. And those came in very quickly and very well done. But I think what it brings to the project, I mean, obviously it brings some attention to the project, but I also think, you know, we hear from our former presidents, certainly we hear from probably President Clinton and President Obama a little bit more than President Bush, but we don't actually, except for their books that they write subsequent to being in the White House, we don't see writings from them, I think, on a routine basis. We might hear a speech from them or an interview, but we don't see writings from them. So I think this was basically, from my perspective, this is a gift to the American people and an invitation to read these essays with an open mind and an appreciation of everything that they lived through being in the White House and all the lessons that they learned on leadership and democracy, and then allowing them to think about someone else's time in the White House, which is pretty unusual. So, you know, I think it brought a degree of uniqueness to the project and interest, and very excited about it. But all the essays, quite frankly, are really, really well done. Not one came in that wasn't thoughtful and didn't really answer the questions that we asked of the authors.
1: That's great. I guess while you're waiting for the Clinton essay, have you been thinking about what you're going to do if it comes in at like 3,000 words?
2: Well, you know, I will say it's done, so it's completed. But in all of the essays are short. They're only between about 1,200 and 1,300 words. We did allow previous presidents a little bit of leeway there. So President Bush's essay was a little bit over, and President Clinton's essay is a little bit over. I think Barack Obama's was actually right in that range. But the deal is that there's a one sentence, a topic sentence in the beginning that is what we call the lesson, but it's the thesis of the essay. And we just want one sentence, and we want it to be kind of short and memorable. It's really based upon this idea of Ben Franklin's practical wisdom, his aphorisms that we think of in the almanac, those types of things. So it's a hearkening back to the Revolutionary era. And President Clinton, I will say, he wrote like the world's longest sentence. I said, no, but first I said, he wrote like more than one sentence. I said, no, it has to be one sentence. And then he wrote like the world's longest sentence. And I was like, you can't just have like four semicolons in the sentence. So that was probably the biggest edit that we had to do was to get that a little bit succinct.
0: 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Today we're hearing from former U.S. archivist Colleen Shogan and political science professors Jack Rakov and Eric Schickler. Thank you for joining us for the latest episode of the longest-running radio show in the United States. 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Now, back to our program.
1: So Jack alluded to a little bit about the times we're living in now. And Colleen, you also talked about the reticence about doing a history project, quote unquote, in this polarized era. Question I want to ask is, you know, can we tell a national story of our past in a time of so much division and polarization? And if so, how can we do that?
3: Eric, when you say we, who is the we?
1: That is an open question. That is that is a question for each of you to take with take as you want.
3: Well, I think, you know, I think historians have an obligation to write the best history they can write. You know, it's hard for historians to have a direct impact on public opinion. I've tried hard over the course of my year. I've written lots of op-eds. I now have, as I said, I now have a line to Washington Monthly if I feel like doing something journalistically. There's going to be, you know, I think half a dozen opportunities now. I'm going to have an essay on the 4th of July called Is It the 4th, which was, you know, supposedly Thomas Jefferson's last words, and I play around with that. I think the deeper question, thinking about the moment, is we are living in what is, I think, actually in many ways, the strangest and most threatening moment in American history. I think, you know, in certain respects, I think it's worse than 1861. Well, 1861 is easier to explain in a certain sense because the South was so deeply invested in chattel slavery. Why they thought the election of a Republican president with a Northern majority would be a fatal or deathly blow to the security of the peculiar institution, chattel slavery. To me, that's always been a puzzle, but being more of an 18th century guy than a 19th century one, I haven't worked that out. I do think the facts of both Trump's first term, but especially his second term, and especially post-January 6th, 2021, are such novel circumstances. And a number of the other aberrations that have gone on, that have, you know, kind of, because they conspired, that have been, you know, concomitant with the Trump presidencies, they're very difficult to explain. I think historians, if I try to imagine historians 20 years from now, 40 years from now, from 60 years from now, trying to make sense of what happened in the United States in the second decade of the 20th century, then, of course, the question for historians is, how far back do you push it? These are truly serious questions. So the question of how you write a history is itself, you know, Eric, I'm not criticizing the question, but I'm saying, you know, I'm saying it's deeply problematic. In my own experience, I've been on the road a lot since mid-April. I've had a bunch of gigs, a couple of judicial conferences, several academic conferences, a couple of lectures here and there, you know, all relating to the 250th anniversary. And I think what strikes me is that in many ways, much of what's happening is what you'd expect to happen. There's a ton of books coming out about the Declaration of Independence, lots of collections of essays, and some of them are quite good. I mean, Emily Sneff has a book that I think has just come out called When the Declaration Was News or something. I said, she really traces, and I just met her for the first time at a conference at the American Philosophical Society. So she traces how was the Declaration absorbed in public opinion, broadly defined. When did people know that Jefferson actually was the main author? Mm-hmm. I mean, it wasn't clear ab initio for, you know, from the very beginning. And, you know, there are other works like this. And, of course, Americans, for lots of good reasons, we are engrossed with, embedded in. I mean, for us, you know, the five most famous words in American English are all men are created equal. What do we mean by that? And, you know, how do we think about equality, which is, you know, talking about equality is not an open to shut concept. Is that equality is itself very dynamic. So I think there's actually a lot of great stuff going out there academically, which is, I think it's quite good. I mean, some of it is repetitive, but a lot of it is new. And it shows how scholars, once they get actively engaged, continue to generate new ideas. But the opposite side of this story is, it is my belief that our constitutional system is not in a crisis, it's in a state of failure. And I'm actually, on my own time, I'm working on a kind of poli-sci-ish article, which I call A Theory of Constitutional Failure, the American Case. You know, historians don't theorize. We interpret events, but we're not big theorists. But I'm trying to, since I was a voting member of Stanford Poli-Sci, I may have a residual right to theorize, you know, when the spirit moves me. And so, I mean, how do we juxtapose the celebrations and the commemorations and the reflections, which are all earnest, which are well-meaning, with the reality of our system? I mean, my basic point is I think we have a notion of living in a constitutional crisis. And I decided early on that the idea of crisis was itself inadequate. Because to reelect a president who was responsible for January 6th, means who is now under the so-called unitary executive theory, is the sole holder of the executive power of the United States. That's not a crisis. That means some kind of endemic failure has already taken place. And it could be a failure on the part of the electorate. But it also means you're creating a situation. It's not just you're going to have a crisis here, a crisis there, a brouhaha now, a brouhaha then. You're going to live in a condition which, you know, which really implies underlying constitutional instability. And so I've been trying to generalize this. And I do think that if you take a step back from the moment, and, you know, July 4th is only, 9 days off now? 8 days off, you know, have to do the arithmetic. The juxtaposition of where the nation is politically with the commemorative activities, the latter are fine. They're great. They're taking the course you'd imagine. And we're learning a lot of new stuff. But how you make sense of the situation we're in now is going to remain a puzzle, I think, for generations to come.
2: I mean, I don't disagree with a lot of what Jack said. I would say, for me, as a political scientist, and this is different, Eric and I are both political scientists, we're always thinking about why, and why is it? And I think that's a very complicated question. It's likely overdetermined. There's a lot of explanations why. One of the reasons we're in the situation that we're in is of our own making, and I think it's not the only reason, but it is a major reason, is that we have not paid attention to civics and history education in this country for several decades. And we are now seeing the effects of our neglect. There's a lot of reasons for why that happened. Very well-meaning focus on science and mathematics and technology, you know, STEM subjects starting in the 80s and into the 90s. Once again, you know, my brother's an engineer, my dad worked in engineering, and a lot of my family is in that area. So it's not like, I mean, I don't have anything against that. But I do think that because of that focus, time is finite in a classroom. So you had to take the time from somewhere. And where that came from, some of it came from arts and music, but a lot of it came from social studies. And primary school kids in the United States, less than 3 hours of social studies in a given week. And middle school, very spotty on whether or not civics and history education is taking place. High school, more likely you're going to have a semester of civics before you graduate in most states in the United States. But even that being said, the scores, which are not routinely measured, and there's not uniform testing like there is in math and in science, but when it is given, the scores are not good. And then we also have surveys just asking adult Americans basic questions about how our government operates. I mean, I'm not talking about things even we're talking about tonight. I'm talking about how many branches of government are there, which branch of government is responsible for drafting the laws, you know, things that we would expect people to be able to answer. And the number of Americans that are able to really answer those questions in some surveys can be lower than 50%. So we are in a crisis. Like I said, I don't think this is the only explanation for why we're in the situation that we're in. But my analogy, I like to use sports analogies. But imagine if you were watching a football game in the United States and you didn't know any of the rules. No one explained you the rules. I'm talking about not soccer, but which is, you know, I'm talking about real, like actual football, like what we think of America, you know, and no one told you the rules. Now, after you watched many hours and many games, you would start to be able to intuit the rules of the game, but it would take you a while to figure out if you were just watching it and no one sat down and explained to you and taught you the basics of how football is played. And our American government, I mean, the constitutional system is somewhat, you know, complex. You've got, you know, many different features. You've got federal system of government. Then you have to understand state and local and how that interacts and the branches and all these different features to understand. And we're expecting people to be able to function as fully formed citizens and make good decisions, but we haven't explained to them or they haven't learned the rules of the game. And that's the basic minimum of being able to function. So I can't solve the whole problem for sure. No one single one person or no single project is going to be able to do that. But I hope by what we're doing, at least with In Pursuit, is trying. We have obviously K-12 resources and we're trying, you know, to hit different populations. But quite frankly, In Pursuit is is an adult history and civics education project. We are looking to have resources for younger people, but we are also looking for people who are, have already left maybe their formal schooling so that it can be for them either a refresher or a time to think about some of the things that we've learned from the past so we can think about some of the decisions we make for the future.
1: Great, thanks. I need to follow up just a little bit on this point about civics. So one of the things I've been working on is thinking about how the parties have changed their views on education. And we wrote a paper on higher education last year, but we're working now on K-12. And one of the striking things is that you really see a difference between the parties in kind of how they talk about civics and what we should be educating our young people. So just to give you an example, Republicans often talk about reliance on the original founding documents and the wisdom of the founders, whereas Democrats talk about a more kind of expansive story. They actually talk less about curriculum than Republicans, interestingly, but I think at least implicit in it is a kind of quote-unquote modern history of the founding that points out some of the shortcomings, for example, of the Constitution. And so I guess as you're thinking about this project trying to bring us, in some sense, bring the country together with civics, how do you wrestle with just the kind of basic conflict about which stories should we emphasize, which elements of our Constitution or our constitutional founding moment, for example, should we privilege or focus on, and which maybe do we not talk about as much?
2: Right. I mean, in pursuit, this iteration of the project, at least in 2026, we're looking at the lens of the presidency, although the first ladies led us to have a little bit more of a wiggle room, different types of stories and things like that. But, I was really adamant when I was the archivist, I would get, some variation of these questions all along. And the best history we can tell is an accurate history. And, we rely upon, as political scientists, we rely upon historians to help us because we're certainly not doing the historical work. We're relying upon historians to be able to do that. And then we come in with our theories and ideas to try to make macro political sense of it. But the best history is an accurate one. And so, yes, is telling the story of our founding and understanding the founding principles and understanding the role that James Madison played in the convention and understanding the complexities and the contradictions and the ambiguities of Thomas Jefferson. Yes, all of those should be fair game. But that doesn't mean we have to stop with that. We have to also remember what I said earlier. We also learn a lot from our failures. So we have to understand, how do we even appreciate, why do we want to get to Lincoln? We want to get to Lincoln because we think there's some sort of catharsis there. But the only reason that Lincoln is a catharsis is because the four guys before him really failed. And you can compare and contrast them. So if we just skip those four guys and said, okay, we're not going to talk about the times that we failed, and we're just going to speed up to Lincoln, and we're just going to read the Abraham Lincoln essay. Well, what appreciation do you have for Abraham Lincoln if you haven't seen the failed attempts that come before him and why he's presented with this type of decision? I think it absolutely has to be both. I also want to say that there's some weird divide, partisan ideologically, with some of the civics and some of the civic centers that are popping up in universities too. And it seems as though conservatives are saying, we want to teach Western tradition and the great books, and we're going to, learn the underpinnings of American constitutional government, of course, relying upon Enlightenment thinkers, but also classical thinkers as well. And I find all of these things to be very strange arguments because I don't view Aristotle as being conservative or liberal. I don't know of any teaching, any interpretation of Plato's Republic that's conservative or liberal that I'm aware of. These should not be just the bastion of the right. It shouldn't be the bastion of any political ideology. If we're going to confront the most pressing questions about what is just, what is right, what is expedient, what is the best form of government, we have to not do these things through an ideological lens. And it certainly should not be just the dominion of one particular political party. That's my own opinion.
3: Eric, I think what I'd add to this, and not to disagree with anything Colleen just said, but I think I would reformulate the question somewhat. Not the question, the problem. So when we speak about the framers or the founders or the revolutionary generation, we have an inherent tendency to oversynthesize and to assume greater levels of agreement on a process of constitutional formation, which was itself inherently experimental in nature. The framers themselves in general, and certainly Madison in particular, because he was deeply self-reflective about it. And he participated in the first phase of the, just as a young guy, in the Fifth Provincial Convention of Virginia, which wrote the Commonwealth of Virginia's first convention. Madison tried to recall, how were we thinking back then? And what lessons have we learned on the basis of experience that we might want to reapply? But I think the larger point I want to make here is that we tend to assume the framers and the founders, and of course the terms vary depending on the context. I'll use them somewhat interchangeably. I think we tend to oversynthesize, and I think the tougher thing to do, but it might be a better way to teach it actually, Colleen. And I think it's what I do in my own work, so naturally I like this idea. You want to try to figure out what was in dispute. What were the sources of disagreement? Could you form consensus on some things? Would you have to compromise on others? Were you going to have to incorporate some disagreements because you haven't worked things out? And the single best example of this, and this is something I've been thinking about actively, is to think about the presidency. So since you guys are political scientists, I'm not going to surprise you by saying this, but it is the single most important institution in American politics. It is the most dynamic actor. The fact that the executive part of the United States shall be vested in a single person and so on, and shall be vested in the President of the United States, that itself is significant. The presidency was a subject of confusion and disagreement down to the very end. The final decisions on it were taken really the first half of September. The most interesting changes came about from a body known as the Committee on Postponed Parts, which was a so-called, would have been called a grand committee with one member from every state, which was left with the postponed parts. What things had we not agreed on? What they not really agreed on was the presidency. And they make a lot of changes. And it's the Committee on Postponed Parts that kind of finally comes down on the side of the Electoral College. It's the Committee on Postponed Parts that says trials of impeachment will not be done in the Supreme Court. They'll be done in the Senate, and the Chief Justice will only preside. They had to invent the vice president. Here's a little secret between you. The vice president was not thought to be part of the executive branch until well into the 20th century. His one job, he had two jobs. First was staying alive, and, because there's no point in having one if he's, Madison actually killed off both his vice presidents. But his other job,

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1: Challenge them. And you show them, here's how you can engage. You know, we're not going to just teach you a lesson. Here's how you engage with the material. You get real benefits out of it. Now, you know, to talk about civic education, Colleen, and, or education in general in the sense in which you're just referring to it.
2: Yeah, great. Just one last thought on the point about disagreement is it's also worth noting that, you know, right after the Constitution's ratified, or very soon after, we enter a period of incredible rancor and division in the country that has some resonances with today. We have some great questions from the audience. So a question I think each of you could speak to. Commenter noted, Washington's restraint in leaving office is in a sense, lesson one in the volume. Is there a founding era lesson that's more cautionary than inspirational? One about a failure of leadership rather than a virtue? And I guess, Colleen, maybe based on the volume, Jack, based on your work as a historian of that era.
1: You know, I think I've studied mostly successes. I'm more happy to talk about failure today because it seems so manifest. I mean, the point that came up earlier that Colleen was making about how does one think about compromise? There was a tradition of compromise that became, if not a ritual, but a recurring feature of American politics, kind of from what's called the Missouri Question crisis controversy of 1821. The nullification crisis and how that's resolved, and then the events that lead to the so-called compromise of 1850, and then out of the compromise of 1850, you get this desire to it's kind of almost wishful thinking that maybe the Supreme Court can solve this, and that's why Dred Scott is one of many kind of what we call contrived cases. We see it a lot, of course, in contemporary jurisprudence. In fact, we see it all the time. But the tradition runs pretty far back in American history that if we have an issue we want to test, let's formulate a case that will kind of resolve it. You know, I think at the grandest level, I think we are dealing with issues of race that are so deeply rooted in our nation's history. Where you go back and look at what made failure possible, in the past? I used to tell my students, I taught a lecture course on the history of the Constitution. I used to say, the failure of Reconstruction, the first Reconstruction, was the greatest tragedy in American history. That's why we had to have the second Reconstruction, which I remember quite well because I graduated high school in 1964. And now the crazy thing is, as people start to argue, we're actually going to need a third Reconstruction because the way in which the Supreme Court is basically deconstructing the second Reconstruction. And I think that's the implication of the Calais case and then the footnote case from Alabama. So I think, not trying to fumble this, but I do think if I think about this process, that's the problem we have to keep engaging and re-engaging with. There are a lot of things about Project 1619 I disagreed with. I think their approach to why did the Americans declare independence in 1776, I just think it's cockamamie wrong, just on strictly historical grounds. But the underlying issue of making race, it's a preeminent problem that we fail. So when I think about, going back to Colleen's point earlier, when compromise is ostensibly undertaken as such, turn out to be adversely consequential. It's a serious, serious issue.
3: Yeah. I mean, from our early essays, I say that the historian at Monticello, Andrew Davenport, wrote our essay on Thomas Jefferson. And he wrote just, if you haven't read it, he wrote just a beautiful essay. It was an original essay on Thomas Jefferson. I wouldn't say it solves the contradictions that we know about Jefferson, but he's very open about Jefferson's, and Jefferson is open with himself about his own failures. But Jefferson in his own mind. Now, whether we want to go along with this or not, this is where the essays are really there to ask questions of people, not necessarily settle things. But what Andrew explains in his essay is the way that Jefferson squares the idea that he has written the most important words in American history about this pronouncement of equality, but he still is enslaving hundreds of people in Monticello himself and knows that because of the debt that he has gotten himself in, that these, even worse, upon his death, he knows this, he's cognizant of this, he knows that these people, these families will be split up and they will undoubtedly be sold in order to try to mitigate the arrears that his estate is in.

0: you know, his solution is to say, as in a democracy, we can't always solve the problems that are in front of us. We have to look to the future. He had this like real optimism about the role that the future plays. And this is why Jefferson does not want to bind generations. You know, he has this idea that every generation and a half that there should be a rethinking of the constitutional system, because he doesn't want to bind future generations with the decisions that are made by present day politicians. He's always thinking a few generations ahead. He's always thinking of the future in a democracy will be able to solve some of these problems. So there's this extraordinary and beautiful and poetic optimism about Thomas Jefferson, but it confronts this horrible reality that he's created in his own life and that he knows he has not been able to solve for the nation that he helped found. So, I mean, that's certainly a partial failure. It's a full failure. That's for people that read the history to decide.
1: Great. Thanks. Just one last question. You know, we've talked a lot about partisan division. There's also a division between people who pay attention to politics and people who bless their hearts, and they're probably maybe healthier in many ways right now than those of us who do pay attention. Can this project or should this project or how might it reach not just this kind of civically engaged political obsessives to that kind of broader public?
0: The American audience is subdivided. We have, you know, a lot of different segments. And one segment that I was concerned we weren't reaching was we weren't really targeting people in their 20s and 30s. And they truly consume information in a way that is different than people. I'm of Generation X, and it's just a different animal. And so I had to really go to work and think about that in a serious way, because we want to make sure that we were sharing what we had learned from these essays with as many Americans as possible. That was the goal of the project. I was able to forge a relationship with the Ad Council, which is a terrific nonpartisan organization that does all kinds of multimedia campaigns. And they said, what we can do is we can work with a PR firm that is targeted specifically at Generation Z consumers. And we will go to social media and we will work with history influencers. There are history influencers out there on social media, and we're going to work with history influencers. We looked at a lot of different videos on Instagram and TikTok, and we narrowed it down to 4 history influencers that we thought would be really good for the In Pursuit brand. And we are now currently in week 2 out of a 4-week campaign to reach as many Gen Z listeners out there as possible. And I can't tell you, our first history influencer, she did a piece on Abigail Adams, and Joseph Ellis wrote the essay, and she did a 1-minute video based upon Joe Ellis's essay on Abigail Adams. And it got hundreds of thousands of views. Hundreds of thousands of views. Her hashtag is Hot Girl History, and she puts on her makeup while she tells you a story about history, and she does women's history. So that's why she picked Abigail Adams. And she told this fascinating story about Abigail Adams and Remember the Ladies and, you know, what was marriage like in the 1700s, what's coverture. She went through all of that in this about 1-minute video, and I just watched the numbers go up, up, up, and up. And this week we're on to Dolly Madison. We have actually a women's history influencer who is a PhD, and she's done this one, and it's similarly doing very, very well. We're communicating the same ideas, but we're using different venues in order to be able to do that.
1: Wow, that's a great story to end on. So our thanks to Colleen Shogan and Jack Rakoff for this conversation on In Pursuit and the meaning of America's 250th anniversary. I'd also like to thank again the Travers Family Foundation for supporting this program. I'm Eric Schickler. Thank you for joining us.
2: 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I'm Gloria Duffy, co-president and co-CEO of the club. Today you heard Colleen Shogan, the former archivist of the United States and CEO of the In Pursuit Project, Jack Rakoff, the co-professor of history and American studies and a professor of political science emeritus at Stanford University, and Eric Schickler, co-director of the Institute of Governmental Studies at the University of California, Berkeley. 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
3: 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It'll be sunny today with a high near 100, a low tonight near 72. Sunday's high again near 100, 97 and sunny Monday. Tuesday mostly sunny with a high in the mid-90s, mid to upper 90s for the high on Wednesday. Silver City today is supposed to be warm with a high near 92, 65 tonight, 92 and sunny tomorrow, 50% chance of showers and thunderstorms Monday and Tuesday with highs near 90 both days. Wednesday, good chance of showers and thunderstorms with a high near 91.

0: From NPR News in Washington, D.C., this is Weekend Edition. I'm Scott Simon. This hour, Ron Elving with the Week in Politics on the 250th anniversary of the United States. Also, famed American movies that have tried to project views of the American dream. Kathleen Rooney's new novel, Man Overboard, as a man can't recall how he wound up swimming for his life. And look at Connie's new album, Living in the USA, tries to pair protest songs with calls to party. Lead vocalist Adam Wiener says,
1: if we lose our ability to access joy, I mean, what do we have? You know, and joy can be an act of resistance.
0: First, we have our newscast. Today is Saturday, the 4th of July, 2026.
2: Live from NPR News in Washington, I'm Windsor Johnston. President Trump kicked off the nation's 250th birthday celebration with a speech at Mount Rushmore in South Dakota last night. Trump used the address to urge Republicans to back his legislative agenda ahead of this year's midterm elections.
3: We can only lose the midterms if we allow ourselves to lose the midterms, if we are foolish, stupid, and unwise. But if we terminate the filibuster, as we should do, and immediately vote for the Save America Act, then we will not lose.
2: The 4th of July celebration moves to Washington, D.C. today, where crowds are expected on the National Mall for concerts, military flyovers, and the annual fireworks display. The president will address the crowd as a part of the administration's Freedom 250 celebration. A heat wave is affecting many parts of the United States this 4th of July. NPR Cindy Lupkin reports hospitals are preparing for an increase in visits to the emergency room.
4: In this past week, Dr. Ryan Stanton has seen two golfers, two gardeners, an airport worker, and a couple of construction workers in his Lexington, Kentucky ER with heat-related illness.
5: It's been a little bit of everybody, and I know everybody wants to get out there and enjoy this time of year, but boy, it is, if it were a dry heat, it may be a little bit better, but it is not in most of the country. It is a wet, humid blanket.
4: Stanton is the president-elect of the American College of Emergency Physicians. He says humidity makes it harder for our bodies to handle the heat. According to the Centers for Disease Control and Prevention, you can protect yourself by staying in air conditioning as much as possible and drinking plenty of fluids. If someone around you is experiencing severe overheating called heat stroke, call 911. Sydney Lupkin, NPR News.
2: New research finds that certain parenting practices affect teen use of screens and social media. NPR's Ritu Chatterjee reports the study followed nearly 8,000 young people across the U.S.
6: The researchers found that when parents use a screen-based device in front of their kids, their teen is more likely to have higher screen time and addictive use of social media. More than a third of families said they watch a screen during mealtimes, which was in turn linked to higher teen screen time. And nearly half of all teens said they have access to a screen in bed, which was also associated with more time spent on smartphones. The researchers recommend establishing family rules around screen time, including removing screen-based devices during meals and at bedtime, and that parents should also follow those rules to support healthier screen habits in their teenagers. Ritu Chatterjee, NPR News.
2: You're listening to NPR News from Washington. Strong storms ripped through the Chicago area on Friday, leaving widespread damage across southern Wisconsin. In Lake Geneva, high winds toppled trees, knocked down power lines, and capsized a boat, killing at least three people. Walworth County Undersheriff Tom Hausner says emergency crews were quickly overwhelmed.
7: Multiple reports of 911 calls were coming in of trees down, buildings being damaged, people trapped in collapsed buildings.
2: Authorities say seven people were rescued from the overturned boat as crews continue clearing debris and restoring power. Forecasters say additional thunderstorms are possible across parts of the region through the weekend. The annual Nathan's Hot Dog Eating Contest kicks off on New York's Coney Island today. Steve Kestenbaum reports.
8: What started as a sort of carnival sideshow now draws thousands of people to Coney Island and even bigger global TV and digital audiences. 17-time champion Joey Jaws Chestnut holds the record. 76 hot dogs and buns in just 10 minutes.
9: I'm very, very happy that I can give people a break from the real world for a little bit and enjoy this crazy thing.
8: The heat wave may impact his performance at the table, and it'll be a concern as crowds line the waterfronts in New York and New Jersey for the Macy's 4th of July fireworks show. Will Koss is executive producer.
10: This year, we'll have 85,000 shells and effects firing off across a number of locations.
8: The Brooklyn Bridge serves as a platform for some of those fireworks. For NPR News, I'm Steve Kastenbaum in New York.
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0: This is Weekend Edition from NPR News. I'm Scott Simon. Thank you for being with us. The founders complained about the summer heat in Philadelphia, but it was pleasant there on this day in 1776. Thomas Jefferson recorded 76 degrees at 1 p.m. before he, perhaps joined by Benjamin Franklin and John Adams, took the Declaration of Independence to be printed and distributed. It's a fair bit hotter there today, of course, as a wave of high pressure traps much of the country under a heat dome. NPR's Ron Elving joins us. Ron, thanks for being with us.
15: Good to be with you, Scott, and happy 4th of July.
0: And happy 4th to you, my friend. The heat's causing many of today's celebrations to be scaled back for safety's sake. Will America's 250th birthday be tamer? Not as multipartisan than the 1976 bicentennial, which we remember.
15: The day is young. It's still too early to judge whether this heat dome will hold down the crowd sizes or shorten tempers or just put a damper on it all. But to some degree, that might be a good fit for the mood of this holiday, which seems subdued compared to earlier eras. Polls show Americans are less optimistic and somewhat less patriotic than in past years. One measure now shows Americans slightly less patriotic on average than citizens of other countries, and that's quite a departure from the past, and it's certainly more downbeat today than 50 years ago. In 1976, when the nightmares of Vietnam and Watergate scandals were finally over and their memories were beginning to recede, the country was ready to move on, ready to believe its best days were still ahead. And yes, Americans were in a mood to party that summer in big cities like New York and small town parades all over the country.
0: Supreme Court wrapped up its most recent session this week and released some of their most significant decisions, didn't they?
15: Oh, my. It was quite a package, and it had gut punches for partisans on both sides. Democrats were distressed that the court continued to dismantle restraints on campaign spending, especially those that allow big contributors to coordinate spending with candidates. But it was especially striking to see the shock and dismay on the right over the court's decision upholding birthright citizenship. Now, this has been around back to English common law before the American Revolution. It's been confirmed by the High Court more than once, and most legal observers expected it to be upheld once again. So many were surprised the vote was so close. And that close vote surely lends momentum to the Trump administration's efforts to minimize and even villainize immigration.
0: Mandatory financial disclosure this week revealed that President Trump made more than $1 billion in his first year back in the White House, considerably more than the year before. Is it only responsible to ask if he has enriched himself in office?
15: Donald Trump was rich long before he was president, but there was always a lot of debate about just how rich. That debate is now over. Not all presidents have added wealth while in office, but in recent decades, with book deals and speaking fees, it's become easier than ever for a president to cash in. But never on a scale remotely comparable to this. And not with such an array of transactions that would seem to pose a conflict of interest for anyone in the Oval Office.
0: And former Trump allies Tucker Carlson, Marjorie Taylor Greene say they want to create a new political party. Are we witnessing in 2026 the two-party system splintering as more Republicans question President Trump, MAGA Republicans take on centrists, and recent primary victories have produced more Democratic Socialist candidates in the Democratic Party?
15: In a word, yes. Both sides are finding it increasingly difficult to enforce party unity, difficult even to appeal to party spirit or plead for party cohesion. The parties can't control the actions and statements of prominent politicians who want to stand out, who want to be where the voters seem to be. And they know what gets attention. They know what builds a following, especially in the wide-open cyberspaces of social media.
0: NPR senior contributor Ron Elving. Ron, thanks so very much for being with us. Good holiday to you.
15: And to you, Scott. Thank you.
0: 4 months after Iran's supreme leader was killed in U.S.-Israeli airstrikes, the country is now holding his funeral. That's Tehran and a huge crowd gathered for one of the series of ceremonies planned for the funeral of the Ayatollah Ali Khamenei. The mourning will take place for days across five cities. NPR's Hadil Alshalchi joins us now from Istanbul. Hadil, thanks so much for being with us.
16: Good morning, Scott.
0: What's the day look like in Iran?
16: Well, Iranian state media showed a massive crowd of people at the Imam Khomeini Grand Musalla, which is a large prayer complex in Tehran. People were visiting Ayatollah Ali Khamenei's casket, which was draped with the Iranian flag. The caskets of four of his killed family members were also there. We saw men and women wearing black. They wept openly. Women slapped their heads with their hands in mourning. Men beat their chests in unison, which is a tradition in Shia funerals. There were also chants of death to America and big red signs that read, "Kill Trump." Some people waved flags, red ones that symbolize revenge, and many yellow ones that represented the Iranian-backed Lebanese militia Hezbollah, which has been fighting with Israel since the beginning of the war. Now, a spokesperson for the funeral preparation said the ceremonies were delayed this long because of, quote, the war conditions and what he called the brutal U.S. invasion. But really, Scott, right now, this week, the funeral is a way for the Iranian regime to try to show stability and power to Iranians and the rest of the world, sort of sending a message that the Islamic revolutionary power that leads the country is still enjoying popularity.
0: How about the attendance by world leaders and Iranian officials?
16: Well, yesterday, a number of official foreign delegations and religious leaders attended a ceremony as Khamenei lay in state. Russia, which has supported Iran during the war, sent former President Dmitry Medvedev, and Pakistani Prime Minister was there. The President of Iraq was in attendance, as well as the Afghan Foreign Minister. And even Saudi Arabia, which has been at odds with Iran for decades, and where Iran attacked a U.S. military base in March, sent a delegation. There was also a group of officials from Hamas there. Now, from the Iranian side, Iran's president, foreign minister, and the speaker of parliament, who's been the head of the ceasefire negotiating team with the U.S., were all seen praying near the caskets. But so far, there's been no sign of Iran's current leader, Khamenei's son, Mojtaba Khamenei, who is, in fact, yet to be seen in public at all since he took over in March.
0: Hadil, what are Iranians saying about the funeral?
16: Right. So Khamenei was a divisive figure in Iran. He was supreme leader since 1989, and he oversaw the expansion of the Iranian Revolutionary Guard Corps, which is responsible for the killing of at least 10,000 protesters in Iran, according to rights groups. We spoke to a 32-year-old woman whose brother was killed during the protests in January, and she asked NPR not to use her name, fearing the government. She says that even in the Ayatollah's death, he still causes them torment. We also spoke to 33-year-old Fatmeh, who also asked NPR to only use her first name because she was afraid of the government, said she argued with her family all the time, especially her mother, who she says sees Khamenei as part of a religion. She is definitely going to take part in the funeral, Fatmeh says about her mother.
0: The Ayatollah will be buried Thursday. What else is planned?
16: Mourners will visit the body over the weekend in Tehran. On Monday, a funeral procession will take the body to the city of Qom. The procession will then cross into Iraq, where he'll be taken to Shia religious sites in the holy cities of Najaf and Karbala. Finally, he'll be transported back to Iran, where he'll be buried in his birthplace of Mashhad on Thursday. And Iranian officials are saying they expect millions of people to attend.
0: And Pierre Shadil Al-Shalchi, thank you.
16: You're welcome.
0: 250 years in, and America is still a work in progress. Many American poets have written hymns and howls, declarations and outcries for this country that brims with so many people and so many hopes from all over the world. I hear America singing, Walt Whitman wrote in the 1850s. The varied carols I hear, those of mechanics, each one singing his as it should be, blithe and strong. The carpenter singing his as he measures his plank or beam. The delicious singing of the mother, or of the young wife at work, or of the girl sewing or washing, each singing what belongs to him or her and to none else. Emma Lazarus says the new Colossus was inscribed on the Statue of Liberty's pedestal in 1903. It's a poem in praise of immigrants who were cast out from other lands and found safe harbor in America. "Give me your tired, your poor," wrote Emma Lazarus. "Your huddled masses yearning to breathe free, the wretched refuse of your teeming shore. Send these, the homeless, tempest-tossed to me, I lift my lamp beside the golden door." But Langston Hughes' 1949 poem, Freedom, reminds us that many black American families did not sail to America under the flame of a welcoming lamp, but were captive, shackled, to be sold into bondage. After the Emancipation Proclamation, many still endured segregation, bigotry, and the constant threat of racist violence. "I tire so of hearing people say, 'Let things take their course,'" wrote Langston Hughes. "Tomorrow is another day. I do not need my freedom when I'm dead. I cannot live on tomorrow's bread." This week, as the U.S. Supreme Court upheld birthright citizenship, you might read Shirley Gjocklin Lim's 2017 poem, Learning to Love America, about how immigrants make America their own as they start families here. "Because to have a son is to have a country," she writes. "Because my son will bury me here. Because countries are in our blood, and we bleed them." The America great poets see is imperfect, unsettled, and unfinished, even after 250 years. Lawrence Ferlinghetti wrote in 1958 these words that still ring out, "I am waiting for a rebirth of wonder, and I am waiting for someone to really discover America."

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1: 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Information at 526-4048. And this evening at 5, we'll have a special program commemorating this 250th anniversary of the Declaration of Independence. Jeff Chang will host Notes from the Edge, America's 250th, this evening at 5 on KRWG Public Media.

I'm Windsor Johnston with these headlines. President Trump kicked off the nation's 250th birthday celebration with a speech at Mount Rushmore in South Dakota last night. He called on Americans to embrace the country's founding ideals as Independence Day events get underway across the nation. The 4th of July celebration now shifts to Washington, D.C., where crowds are expected on the National Mall for concerts, military flyovers, and the annual 4th of July fireworks. The president is scheduled to address the crowd before tonight's display. A fast-moving wildfire southwest of Denver has forced thousands of people to evacuate. Firefighters are battling strong winds and dry conditions. I'm Windsor Johnston, NPR News in Washington.

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1: This is Weekend Edition from NPR News. I'm Scott Simon. There's not been a permanent director of the Centers for Disease Control and Prevention for most of the Trump administration. The latest nominee, Dr. Erika Schwartz, is expected before the Senate later this month, and if confirmed, she will take over a CDC that has been through many challenges. NPR's Ping Huang reports on a set of recently released emails that take us back and show the challenges ahead.
2: The emails were provided by Dr. Deb Howry, who served as the CDC's chief medical officer until she quit last August. In one email from last July, Howry was asked to schedule a performance review because management at the Department of Health and Human Services, which oversees CDC, thought she was the CDC's acting director. But someone else was in that role. Health Secretary Robert F. Kennedy Jr. said as much in a congressional hearing 2 months earlier.
3: The acting director was Susan Menares, but she is now up for permanent director. And so she's been replaced by Matt Bozzoli.
2: The confusion over who was in charge at CDC is one of several episodes documented in over 250 pages of emails showing chaos at the agency after the Trump administration took over. They were recently released by Senator Bernie Sanders, an independent from Vermont and ranking member of the Senate Health Committee. He asked Howry for documents related to, quote, Secretary Kennedy's politicization of the CDC. Kennedy had long questioned the safety and need for some vaccines and objected to a preservative called thimerosal. Last June, when CDC advisors voted to recommend removing thimerosal from U.S. flu vaccines, emails show they did so against the advice of CDC's legal counsel and career scientists. Howry talked with NPR's Leila Fadel about this time shortly after she left the agency.
4: You know, that was one of the first times that we really were concerned that there was interference. The vote itself wasn't as problematic because it's only in about 4% of flu vaccines. But to me, it was more concerning that there were changes to vaccine policy that weren't based on data and science.
2: Howry wasn't available to speak again before the story's deadline. But her emails show that CDC scientists pushed back against inaccurate vaccine claims Kennedy made on TV and social media. They sent line-by-line rebuttals up the chain. It's not clear if these emails ever reached Kennedy, but the pressure continued. Last August, shortly after Susan Menares became the CDC's Senate-confirmed director, she received an email from Kennedy's then-chief of staff. Susan, it read, I wanted to elevate the absolute need for political review of major policy decisions at CDC. Weeks later, Kennedy fired Menares and Howry quit in protest.
4: And I realized at one point, particularly when Dr. Menares resigned that or was fired, I no longer had that scientific leadership that was going to push back at all. She was unable to make policy or hiring decisions, essentially meaning that our CDC director would be ineffective.
2: Dr. Dimitri Daskalakis was a top CDC official who quit with Howry. Some of their exchanges were released in the emails.
5: Our outcomes were that we resigned, but we were probably going to be fired because we stood up for what was right.
2: Daskalakis says he sought to document the serious conflicts of interest and anti-science changes he was seeing.
5: And frankly, like, it becomes really clear that this is public health by vibes as opposed to public health by data.
2: In the months since, Kennedy's vaccine policy changes were largely blocked by a federal judge. But Dr. Georges Benjamin, head of the American Public Health Association, says the layers of political review remain.
6: The burden is still there. The roadblocks are still there. The political agenda is still there.
2: That poses challenges for Dr. Erika Schwartz, former deputy surgeon general, who's been nominated as the next CDC director. Still, Benjamin says the political winds have shifted a bit since last year.
6: The president said he was going to let the secretary go wild, and he did. He's now had to pull him back because it is creating political damage.
2: Benjamin says it may give the next leader some space to follow the evidence with less political interference. HHS did not respond to NPR's questions about the emails or the independence of the next CDC director by deadline. Ping Huang, NPR News.
1: A year ago today, catastrophic flooding struck two neighboring parts of the Texas Hill Country. Along the Upper Guadalupe River, at least 130 people died, and a major recovery effort followed. Nine people died along nearby Sandy Creek, and now survivors say the response has been far more limited. Texas Public Radio's David Martin Davies reports.
7: Juliet and Scott Weldon are watching construction begin to rebuild their home.
8: That's where we are. That's my house, and that's where it happened.
7: Their new house is on the site of where their old home stood on the banks of the Guadalupe River, but this time it'll be raised 8 feet. It should stand up to floodwaters like what came last July 4th.
8: We watched the water enter our home, and the floors buckled, the furniture floated, rooms began collapsing, and the water kept rising.
7: The current pushed the two out of the house. They managed to cling to a large bush while they watched their neighborhood rip apart. And now the Weldons are rebuilding with a lot of help.
8: It doesn't come easy. The local community, there's a lot of love, compassion, kindness, generosity. But the first responders, really, for our needs at that moment are the churches, private sectors, not the government, no one.
7: Juliet figured out how to navigate the bureaucracies of disaster recovery, and they received the maximum amount from FEMA, $46,600. But other checks arrived from faith-based groups, foundations, and community organizations.
8: It strengthened my faith to humanity and the love of people.
7: It was a similar but very different story of a flood disaster nearby in Sandy Creek.
9: The morning of July 5th, you would be probably 15, 20 feet underwater right now where we're standing. That telephone pole all the way in the back, the water was 10 foot up that pole. It's hard to fathom.
7: Ashley Willis lives with her family on a fresh herb farm that is divided by Sandy Creek southwest of Austin. The spring-fed creek is normally docile, but just after midnight on July 5th, the same storm that flooded the Guadalupe River hit and turned the creek into a raging river.
9: My house was behind this tree, and it floated 10 feet.
7: Nine people died in the Sandy Creek flood. About 200 homes were damaged. Family and friends who had gathered for a festive 4th of July instead huddled on high ground in the dark and watched by the illumination of lightning, rising water, and wondered if they would survive.
9: And as horrifying as all of that sounds, easiest part of this whole ordeal was that night.
7: Ashley's mother, Brandy Kirshner, says they've been struggling to recover ever since.
10: We got deserted.
7: 4 weeks after the flood, Willis testified to the Texas Select Committee on Disaster Preparedness and Flooding.
9: They are marking people found when they find their body parts. And then they are not coming back to find the rest of these people. I found a hip and a leg on my property.
7: Willis says she's not received money from FEMA. They had FEMA flood insurance, but they're in a dispute over the payout. NPR reached out to FEMA to get details about what they provided to the flood victims and the overall rebuilding effort, but we didn't get a response. So the rebuilding is on hold. Support has come mostly from volunteers. She said she is glad the Guadalupe flood victims are getting help, but those along Sandy Creek would also like to be remembered. As for Juliet and Scott Weldon, they plan to move into their new home in October. For NPR News, I'm David Martin Davies in Kerrville.
1: For more than a century, the story of America has been told on screen.
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12: 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And if you're someone like me, you can't get there without bending the rules.
13: 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That's it. Keep that leg.
14: Hit the road, Jack. And don't you come back no more, no more, no more.
1: On the waterfront, Working Girl, Ray, all movies that explore what it takes to get ahead. And for this July 4th, we're going to talk about other movies and TV series that depict the American dream. With Linda Holmes and Aisha Harris, co-hosts of NPR's Pop Culture Happy Hour. Thanks so much for being with us.
15: Thank you. Thank you.
1: Linda, let's begin with you. Give us a pick.
15: So the most commonly used meaning of the American dream, sort of as you said, is about getting ahead. It's about the idea of sort of universally available economic security and upward mobility. And because that's never really felt real to me, I decided to go to something that felt more real to me, which was the idea of a common endeavor that made me feel optimistic. And I ended up going in a different direction and chose the 1995 film Apollo 13, directed by Ron Howard, which tells the true story of the space flight in April 1970 when an explosion in one of the oxygen tanks disabled some of the systems on the spacecraft, and it became a genuine life-or-death emergency.
16: This is Houston. Say again, please.
17: Houston, we have a problem. We have a main bus B undervolt. We've got a lot of thruster activity here, Houston. It just went offline.
1: And Linda, where's the American dream in this story?
15: I think space travel represents to me what I want the American dream to be, which is curiosity, science, knowledge, cooperation, and the idea that everybody gets together to solve a problem and protect people who are vulnerable. And that's really what it means to me in that sense.
1: Aisha, I gather you struggled a bit with several possibilities. What did you come up with?
18: In Baltimore, of all places, I went with HBO's The Wire, which was created by David Simon. And, you know, when I was thinking about this, I went back to one of the original sources of the idea of the American dream, James Trussell Adams. And he's credited with coining the phrase the American dream in his book, The Epic of America. And he talks about a dream of this better, richer, happier life for all of our citizens of every rank. And The Wire, I think, really shows how thin the line often is between criminal enterprises and law and order. And there's often no line. It's completely blurred.
1: Is there one character in the show you think best exemplifies that tension?
18: Yeah, I mean, I look to Howard Bunny Colvin, who's played by Robert Wisdom, and he's the police chief of a district in Baltimore. He's nearing retirement, and he's frustrated with how this rise of the drug trade in his district has basically made it unsafe for everyone else, kids, working class individuals, elders, and it's interfered with his ability to do some real police work. He basically feels like a failure.
19: The city is worse than when I first came on. So what does that say about me? About my life?
18: So what I love about this character is that he decides he's going to take things into his own hands. He sets up Hamsterdam, which is this open drug market away from the neighborhoods. There's no turf war, no violence. And at first, it works. And he achieves this idyllic version of the American dream. But it's also rooted in reality because ultimately, once his superiors find out, he's admonished and the whole plan is just dismantled. You can't get much more American than that, I think.
1: What other contenders, Aisha and Linda, did you maybe have in mind?
15: Well, I thought about some of those pieces that are about that struggle for security. I thought about the film adaptation of Fences with Denzel Washington and Viola Davis. I thought about some of the really good comedy series that have been about working class families, whether it's something like Good Times or something like Roseanne. I thought about those kinds of shows. And I thought about something that might be about people trying to accomplish justice, whether it was a labor movie like Norma Rae or a movie like Milk about Harvey Milk. There are so many directions that you can go with this question that I think the best part of it for me was just exploring all the different ways that we interpreted the question.
18: Yeah, I would echo Linda in sort of what I was looking for. And I thought about A Star is Born, all four versions of that movie, including the most recent iteration starring Lady Gaga and Bradley Cooper. They offer kind of a gendered perspective on the pursuit of a better life. And then even in the music realm, I considered a lot of Stevie Wonder songs, but especially Higher Ground. It's not specifically a song about America, but I think it does capture the good and the bad of living here and this collective resilience of people just aiming for better and richer life.

0: Aisha Harris and Linda Holmes from NPR's Pop Culture Happy Hour. Thank you both so much for being with us, and happy Independence Day.
1: Thanks, Scott. And to you too, Scott. Enjoy your holiday.

0: And you're listening to Weekend Edition from NPR News. At cookouts later today, you might find yourself criticizing young folks for taking to the ribs and potato salad like hyenas or piranhas. The next story brings us another creature that can be compared to ravenous children, and it's being put to good use by museums, NPR's Ari Daniel explains.
1: In Mashhad, in northeast Iran, there's a natural history museum associated with the local university that gets all sorts of donations.
2: If some people find some dead animal or some injured bird, they just bring it to the museum.
1: Niloufar Alai Kahki is a bioinformatician who studied and worked at this museum. With all these specimens pouring in, the research team soon ran out of space.
2: We don't have enough freezer to put this dead animal, then we have to find a way to just clean them.
1: So that these animals' skeletons can be studied and exhibited. Researchers can use a range of techniques to strip the flesh off an organism, but each has its drawbacks. There are chemical treatments, but those tend to be bad for the environment and can degrade the skeleton. There's boiling the specimen.
2: That is really time-consuming.
1: Then there's the use of dermestid beetles, which quickly gobble up an animal's flesh, but if they escape, they can destroy museum specimens elsewhere by chewing through feathers and dried skin. Then, some years ago, Alai's colleagues in Iran turned their attention to a different organism, the superworm, a hefty, nearly finger-sized larva of another kind of beetle with large chewing mandibles.
2: Why not use this dead animal to feed the superworm, and superworm can help to clean them?
1: Alai says that as long as superworms are kept together in a group, they remain as larvae, unable to wreak havoc elsewhere in the museum.
2: You can reuse the same larvae for almost 6 months.
1: In a new study, Alai and her colleagues offered the superworms dead animals of all sizes, from mice, fish, and small birds to wolves and wild cats. They prepped the specimens slightly and then let the superworms have at them. Alai says they did a remarkable job.
2: It's so surprising that how superworm can work so fast and at the same time super gentle. Even the ribs of the fish, which is super, super tiny.
1: All picked clean with no apparent side effects, she says. The researchers found that 10 to 15 larvae do a good job cleaning a specimen. Alai hopes the superworm's success in this arena could be good news for all kinds of institutions.
2: Even the small museum from some countries that maybe they don't have lots of these kind of fancy facilities.
3: This study is just adding one more possibility when you need to clean something.
1: Damien Charabidze is a forensic entomologist at the University of Lille in France who wasn't involved in the research. He says that superworms may well be easier to control than dermestid beetles, but he worries their powerful mandibles could inadvertently snap a small bone. Plus, although they're omnivores, they prefer a vegetarian diet. So cadavers?
3: It's not their usual food.
1: Which could make them more finicky feeders.
3: So that may be something to check.
1: The research appears in the journal PLOS ONE. As the paper was nearing publication, three of the four authors, all based in Iran, could no longer receive email due to the internet blackout that Iranian officials had imposed on the country during the war. That's why I interviewed Alai, who's now based in Germany. PLOS ONE agreed to make her the primary contact for the paper.
2: PLOS ONE just help us a lot.
1: The study was made available to the world this week. Ari Daniel, NPR News.

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1: Colin Asher's new book, The Midnight Special, reveals a secret history that helped shape American music. Let the midnight
2: special. If I had to say, I'd say prison music is probably 10 genres.
1: Join me, Don Gagne, as we learn about the cultural impact of America's criminal justice system here on All Things Considered.

0: I'm Windsor Johnston with these headlines. President Trump is back in Washington today after kicking off the 4th of July holiday in the nation's heartland. He spoke at Mount Rushmore in South Dakota last night, using the backdrop of four presidents to open the country's 250th birthday celebration. The holiday focus now turns to Washington, D.C.'s National Mall. Crowds are expected for concerts, military flyovers, and tonight's fireworks display. Trump is scheduled to address the crowd before the show begins. In Iran, funeral ceremonies are underway for the country's former supreme leader. He was killed earlier this year in a U.S.-Israeli strike. Iranian state ceremonies are expected to continue for several days before his burial. I'm Windsor Johnston, NPR News in Washington.
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2: This is Weekend Edition from NPR News. I'm Scott Simon. Patrick Kick Kilpatrick is a former college swimmer who fears and hates the sea. But on a cruise one night, near midnight, he finds himself adrift alone and swimming for his life.
3: The victims of the Titanic, for example, saw a version of what I am seeing, only they plunged into the frigid North Atlantic through no fault of their own, but rather a fatal combination of questionable captain meets exceptional iceberg. Me, I'm in the tepid Gulf of Mexico and my ship is fine. Never better. Away she goes. No disaster, no emergency, except on the most personal level. Nobody aboard the Carnival Valor. Your high seas hero, here to rescue you from ordinary vacations and whisk you away to leisure, fun, and amazing destinations, knows I'm here, and nobody knows how it happened, not even me.
2: Will Kick survive? And as he reviews his life, does he truly want to? Man Overboard, it's an exclamation point at the end, by the way, is by Kathleen Rooney, the best-selling author of Lillian Boxfish Takes a Walk. She teaches creative writing at DePaul University in Chicago and joins us now from our studios at WBEZ. Thanks so much for being with us.
3: Thank you, Scott.
2: Why doesn't Kick know how he wound up fighting for his life in the middle of the ocean? Kind of a big thing not to be aware of.
3: Yes, he does not know because he was extremely drunk when he entered the water. And so in the very first chapter, the mystery he has to solve along with us is what happened.
2: Tell us about the extended family that has surrounded him on this Thanksgiving vacation cruise, because he doesn't like family vacations. He doesn't like cruises.
3: Yeah. So his stepmom, Pam, is a huge cruise aficionado. She calls herself a carnivore because she loves carnival cruises so much. And so the thinking was that for Thanksgiving, it would be easier for the extended family to just get together on a cruise with something to do for everyone. But Kick is mortally afraid of the ocean, even though he's a former champion swimmer. He's 33. He's from Omaha, Nebraska. He's sort of an everyman. He's a physical therapist by day and a fitness instructor by night. But he's kind of going through a personal crisis and feels like there's got to be more to life. And he's trying to figure out himself and also why some people aggravate him so much.
2: Let me ask you about the touchy relationship Kick has with Justine, his girlfriend.
3: Kick is, as I mentioned, he's 33. Justine is 44. And Kick has this history of being kind of emotionally immature in relationships and moving from one to the next. But he does have real feelings for Justine and even loves her. But he's very self-conscious about their age gap. And he's also very leery, I think, because of past rejections of committing to her. And so when he's on this cruise, they are on a break. But, you know, as he's floating in the ocean, trying not to die, she keeps coming up in his mind in ways that kind of indicate to him that she means a lot to him.
2: Let me ask you to read a section, which is a little tough to hear. 3 a.m., November 28, Kick Kilpatrick in the sea.
3: Subtropics or not, I am hyper aware of being wet and cold, hyper aware of my blood and muscles, hyper aware of being solitary and wretched. The magnitude of what's happened, or what I've done, keeps hitting me, a never-ending, irrevocable uh-oh. Like coming down from doing tree work in the yard and missing that last rung of the ladder, but times infinity. As much as I didn't want to go on this cruise, as much as I didn't want to go on living at all, maybe.
2: Boy, that maybe lands with a thud to the heart, doesn't it?
3: Yeah, I think he's grappling with some real darkness and some questions he has to answer for himself.
2: And by the way, we want to tell people, if you or someone you know is dealing with thoughts of self-harm, help is available at the National Lifeline. You can call or text 988. The novel is laugh-out-loud funny, even as it sails through choppy emotional waters. How do you balance that as a writer?
3: For me, funny and sad go together kind of like chocolate and peanut butter. They enhance one another. And for me, the saddest books are the ones that have wit and humor, because I think through humor, you get those flashes of what makes life glorious and mysterious. And so I hope that people come for the comedy and stay for the existential reckoning.
2: He has an encounter with a sea turtle that becomes his conversational partner. Sea turtle is, I should explain, quite well-spoken, and he blames Kik for oil spills and global warming. But he also says you need to do more than just want to live. How does that make Kik begin to move his mind and memories?
3: I think the sea turtle, and then he, if people like animals, they're in for some treats, because there's lots of other sea creatures, seahorses and jellyfish, and they all kind of prod him in this direction of thinking of what he wants with his relationships with other people, his relationships with Justine, and also kind of a realization that the world is maybe bigger than he thought. And I think the animals are a way to kind of point that out.
2: I say this with respect to you. The sea creatures get all the best lines. Does that help Kik hear them in a way that he won't listen to himself, or for that matter, members of his family?
3: Yes. One of the things he's sort of starting to realize is that he will be a little better adjusted if he thinks about other people more than just himself and his own pities and woes. And I include people to mean animals. And I think his encounters with these other sentient creatures are sort of a way, you know, as one of the creatures tells him, everybody out here is going through something, everybody from the smallest planktons up to the biggest whale sharks.
2: As the story proceeds, it becomes clearer that Kik needs to determine reasons to keep on going, doesn't he?
3: One of the things that Kik experiences is something I think everybody experiences when your life is happening. Things are so quick and you're working and you're seeing people and you don't have time to stop and really contemplate. And so when Kik is just in the middle of the Gulf of Mexico, he's kind of forced to think about a lot of stuff. And one of the things he realizes is that he's facing death, and he thinks about things like, if I don't want to die with these things unresolved, then that must mean

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1: Let's get down from Lou Kutkani's new album, Living in the USA. Adam Wiener, who's pianist and lead vocalist of the Philly-based group, joins us now from South Philadelphia. Thanks so much for being with us.
2: Oh, it's such a pleasure to be with you.
1: When you announced this album, you offered a lengthy and passionate statement about what you see as the need for protest music at the moment. Could you share some of those thoughts with us?
2: I feel that these are times in which artists need to try to lead the way, because in a lot of ways, we are experiencing unprecedented times. I travel all over this country, and I've never seen so many people struggling.

0: What are the struggles you see?
1: I see poverty everywhere, every single state. I see divisions. I see racism. I see confusion. I see misinformation. I see lack of hope. My job when I get on stage is to take a temperature in the room and see how people are feeling. And so I'm like a doctor. I go out there and I see how they're feeling emotionally. And I'm telling you, I've never seen people struggling in this country more than right now.
0: And yet you think joy is an important part of the prescription.
1: I do. You know, if we lose our ability to access joy, I mean, what do we have? You know, and joy can be an act of resistance. Every single night on stage, I have the benefit of having a job where I get to make people feel good. And the process of making people feel good is one in which they process their emotions. So it doesn't have to be escapist. At the beginning of my show, I ask people, how are you feeling right now? Just yell it out. And we get all kinds of answers. And we talk about it throughout the show. We sing, we dance, we laugh, we cry. And at the end, I say, how are you feeling now? And they say, better.

0: I understand that last spring, Low-Cut Connie was set to perform at the Kennedy Center in Washington, D.C.
1: Yes.
0: And then you canceled. Why?
1: Well, I was supposed to perform as part of something called the Social Impact Series. And there was like a mission statement for it. And it said, music and performances that amplify voices of diversity, inclusion, and promote positive social change. So it was a nice thing to be a part of. And then when the president gave a speech saying that the mission of the Kennedy Center would be changing, that a lot of programming would be canceled, that members of the board would be let go, and that he felt that he should probably become the chairman, I knew immediately that mission that I was signing on to would not be completed. I knew that my performance would not be received in the context that I intended. And so it was an easy decision for me to cancel. I didn't think that my cancellation and the cancellation statement I made would become such a big thing and travel all over the world. I got a lot of attention, support, but I also got death threats and a lot of big backlash for me and my team because of it. I don't regret my decision, though. I really don't want to perform there under the current circumstances.
0: Let me ask you about some of the songs on this album. Let's begin with Living in the USA. Living.

0: Why doesn't it feel like your home now?
1: You can live in a place and feel like it doesn't recognize you and you don't recognize it. And for me personally, the America that I grew up in and the messaging of what America is and is supposed to be, that feels distant to me. And a lot of people that I know feel the same way. They feel lost. They don't feel included. And I think that's a sentiment that a lot of people share, that you can be living in a place and not feel accepted there.
0: Let me ask you about another song, Human Condition.

0: What do you observe about the human condition now in your eye?
1: When we talk about history of ancient Rome or Greece or any part of world history, we always talk about poverty. We always talk about inequality. We always talk about corruption. We always talk about injustice. These things have always been part of the human condition, and it's something we should never stop talking about.

0: Curtis songs have a way of entering the mainstream of music and then getting appropriated. Bruce Springsteen's born in the USA. Woody Guthrie's This Land Is Your Land.
1: Yes.
0: How do you feel about that?
1: Yes, I mean, music is not just a song. It's the context in which the song is received and understood and heard. And a good song is one that can resonate at different times and in different situations. I think that we will always have this issue of context, but a good song can last and be interpreted over time. And it's okay if it means different things at different times and different things to different people. It's still having an impact.
0: How do you feel about people who might have a different view of yours, but who enjoy your music? Is that okay with you?
1: I have so many fans who feel differently than me, and I'm very proud to be able to keep them at the table. It's so important to me that we have diversity on every level, including of opinion, of political views. Everyone, as I say, is welcome at a low-cut Connie show. Just like Mr. Rogers used to say, everyone is welcome in Mr. Rogers' neighborhood. I welcome a difference of opinion. And if people don't like my new album, my new song, my position, I like to hear their opinion out as long as that opinion is delivered with respect.
0: Adam Wiener from Low-Cut Connie. The group's new album, Living in the USA, is out now. Thank you so much for being with us.
1: Thank you for taking the time. It was a pleasure talking with you.

0: And this is Weekend Edition from NPR News, where B.J. Lederman does our theme music. I'm Scott Simon.
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2: Happy 4th of July. Scott Percato with Weekend Edition and your forecast for Las Cruces and lower elevations. For today, look for a high near 100, tonight's low near 72. Tomorrow, sunny with a high near 100 again. Monday, sunny with a high in the upper 90s. Slight chance of rain Monday night. Then Tuesday, look for a high in the mid-90s. Sunny with a high in the upper 90s on Wednesday. Silver City, for this Independence Day, it'll be sunny with a high near 92. A low tonight near 65. 92 again tomorrow. 50% chance of showers and thunderstorms Monday with a high near 91. Good chance of showers again Tuesday with a high near 90. Better chance of rain again Wednesday with a high near 91.
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0: From NPR News in Washington, D.C., this is Weekend Edition. I'm Scott Simon. This hour, America on its 250th birthday, including voices from voters around the country on what they feel about their country in these times.
5: Yes, I am and always have been proud to be an American.
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0: And later, did you see that game last night? World Cup surprises, then some history of New Orleans, Congo Square, and revisiting the story behind Woody Guthrie's This Land Is Your Land. 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Today is Saturday, July 4, 2026.
8: Live from NPR News in Washington, I'm Janine Herbst. The militant group Hamas says the Gaza Strip should remain central to any long-term ceasefire between Iran, the U.S., and Israel. This as Tehran hosts a belated funeral for its former supreme leader, who was killed by U.S. and Israeli strikes 4 months ago. NPR's Emily Fang has more from Tel Aviv.
9: Speaking to a Hamas-affiliated paper, Khaled al-Qudumi, Hamas's representative in Tehran, said he'd been reassured by Iranian officials that securing the rights of Palestinians was central to guaranteeing, quote, genuine or lasting peace in the Middle East. His remarks highlight the risk of a shaky U.S. and Iranian ceasefire collapsing. Despite a preliminary ceasefire agreement with the U.S., Iran continues to stop ships from freely sailing through the Strait of Hormuz, and the U.S. and Iran exchanged strikes against one another just a week ago. The Iran-backed militant group Hezbollah has also threatened to retaliate against Israel, as Israel continues to occupy much of southern Lebanon. Emily Fang, NPR News, Tel Aviv.
8: This 4th of July, some Americans think the nation is on the wrong track, but the majority say they're proud or very proud to be American. The latest NPR PBS News Marist poll released this week offers a look at how Americans are feeling. NPR's Maham Javed has more.
10: American feelings about the country appear to be divided along partisan lines. Republicans are the most proud at 93%. Independents are at 61%, and the least proud are Democrats at 45%. Christopher James, a Democrat based out of Maryland, says it's complicated.
11: My feelings are mixed. I'm proud of some of the achievements that we've made in a variety of ways in the world. It's hard to feel like absolute pride considering the conflicts that are going on in our society right now.
10: He says he's referring to Americans who won't compromise with people they disagree with, as well as those who value emotion over logic. Maham Javed, NPR News.
8: People looking for a break from inflation this holiday might want to steer clear of the beef counter. NPR Scott Horsley reports pork or chicken could be a more affordable option.
12: While beef prices have jumped by double digits over the last year, pork prices have risen only slightly. And chicken prices are actually down, thanks in part to cheaper feed. Food economist Robin Wenzel of Wells Fargo notes that after a price spike last year, eggs are also a relative bargain this summer. That's because a mild season of bird flu allowed egg farmers to rebuild their flocks of laying hens.
13: It's the year to serve deviled eggs. Go for it and go ahead and add it to your potato salad, too.
12: Grocery prices in general are up about 2.7% from a year ago. That's a smaller annual increase than we've seen in the cost of living overall. Scott Horsley, NPR News, Washington.
8: And you're listening to NPR News. Several wildfires are burning in the West amid hot, dry, and windy conditions. The Aspen Acres fires in the wet mountains of southern Colorado has grown to more than 85,000 acres and is 0% contained. Mandatory evacuation orders have been issued, including Colorado City. Hundreds of structures have been damaged or destroyed. Some beer drinkers in Wisconsin are spending the holiday weekend, saying what may be a goodbye to an iconic brand, Schlitz. Chuck Kornbach has more.
14: Milwaukee-based Schlitz Brewing Company disappeared in a corporate takeover more than four decades ago. Pabst later brewed Schlitz, but recently halted production. However, a smaller Wisconsin brewer received permission to make a limited batch of Schlitz using a 1948 recipe. As he drank a glass, Rudolph Krauss Sr. praised the beer.
15: It's crisper, it's a little lighter, and the flavor just it pops more to me.
14: The beer is only available this weekend at Old World Wisconsin, an historic site that helps preserve the state's long history of beer making. For NPR News, I'm Chuck Kornbach in Eagle, Wisconsin.
8: The men's World Cup soccer round of 16 continues today with two matches. Canada plays Morocco this afternoon, and later Paraguay takes on France. The winner advances to the quarterfinals. The knockout stage continues through Tuesday as teams battle for a spot in the final eight. I'm Janine Herbst, and you're listening to NPR News from Washington.
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0: This is Weekend Edition from NPR News. I'm Scott Simon. Thank you for being with us. Fireworks and parades, hot dogs and speeches, celebrations are taking place across the U.S. as the country marks its 250th anniversary. But this year, the 4th of July is complicated by a ferocious heat wave that's hit much of the country and comes amid deep political and cultural divides. NPR's Brian Mann joins us. Brian, thanks for being with us.
18: Happy Independence Day, Scott.
0: And also to you. Let's begin with President Trump, who spoke at Mount Rushmore last night. What did he say?
18: Well, the speech began pretty traditionally for a 4th of July weekend address. Trump spoke about what he sees as the exceptional nature of the United States. But then he turned to darker themes, arguing that the American way of life is under attack from immigrants and people on the left.
19: There is now a resurgence of the communist menace in our land, including from newcomers to our country who embrace ideas totally opposed to our way of life and our great success.
18: That was a big part of Trump's speech. He likened what he portrayed as this internal menace to Pearl Harbor and 9/11.
0: The president's framing of this 4th of July has been controversial and questioned, right?
18: That's right. Trump started this by bypassing a bipartisan commission that had been created to celebrate the 250th anniversary. Democrats last week issued a report accusing Trump of hijacking, that was their word, this Independence Day, turning into what they said should be a moment of unity into a partisan event that enriched Trump's allies. NPR did reach out to Freedom 250. That's the group Trump created to organize events for this 4th of July. A spokesperson, Danielle Alvarez, called the Democrats' accusations categorically false and a partisan smear.
0: Brian, you've been talking to people on the streets of New York City about how they see the holiday. What do they tell you?
18: Well, you know, despite all these tensions, people are finding ways to celebrate. I spoke with two friends, Lois Hyman and Linda Sedlauskas, who went to a historic tavern here in Lower Manhattan.
20: We decided to have lunch at Francis Tavern because it was where, the rebels used to gather in the early days of the revolution. And it's a real revolutionary place, so we wanted to do something revolutionary.
18: And Sedlauskas told me, Scott, that on this holiday weekend they're celebrating, but they are also worried about the state of the country.
21: These are the times that try men's souls. So I think that our democracy is being stretched to the limit.
18: She was, of course, partially quoting Thomas Paine there from his 1776 essay, The American Crisis. I do think it's also important to remember for a lot of folks, the 4th of July is still just about having fun. As I was out talking to people yesterday, I think my favorite interview was with Logan Longsworth. He's 8 years old from New Jersey, out on holiday with his parents.
22: How I'm going to be celebrating the 4th of July is I'm going to light some firecrackers and stuff like that. And we also saw the Statue of Liberty.
23: Can you say a thing that you like about the United States?
22: The bald eagle.
18: I love that. I think we can all agree, Scott, bald eagles are pretty cool.
0: Absolutely. The coolest. One other kind of crisis this 4th of July, of course, is the heat. A lot of states are celebrating, but they're trying to keep people safe at the same time. How's that working out?
18: You know, it's a real mess. Things got so hot yesterday. President Trump's Great American State Fair had to close to the public through the afternoon in Washington, D.C. An Independence Day parade there has been canceled. Philadelphia also canceling parades. Fire risk across the country canceling some fireworks. But there are still some fun things happening. Boston Pops in Boston, a big firework show in Seattle. But take water along, stay in the shade. People say limit your time outdoors to be safe.
0: NPR's Brian Mann in New York City. Brian, thanks so much. Happy holiday.
18: To you as well, Scott. Thanks.
0: And now, more voices of our fellow Americans. NPR has undertaken a project that we call Swing Shift. It follows a dozen voters in swing states. NPR senior political correspondent Tamara Keith is checking in with them periodically on gas prices, their opinion on how the president's doing, and today on how they feel about America on its 250th birthday.
24: Hello, Tamara. This is John from Pennsylvania.
25: I sent John and the other swing shift voters a list of questions about America 250 years in, and they sent back thoughtful answers recorded on their phones.
24: Question is, are you proud to be an American? Why or why not? The answer is yes, I am proud to be an American. It's a very imperfect country. There's a lot that still needs to be worked on, a lot that still needs to be done.
25: And still, he's proud. They all are, with varying levels of nuance.
5: Yes, I am and always have been proud to be an American.
6: I would still say yes here, but with some slight embarrassment.
7: I'm proud to be an American. This is the greatest country on the planet Earth.
26: We live in the best country in the world. You know, we have democracy. We have freedom.
27: I do have some pride to be an American. However, I also have a lot of shame.
28: Why wouldn't I be proud to be American? I mean, we live in one of the best countries in the world.
25: That was Jason, Wally, Gerald, Teresa, Evan, and Lee. NPR agreed not to use their full names so they can speak freely about politics in these polarized times. They mentioned different concerns. Gerald, who voted for Presidents Obama and Biden, but has gone all in on MAGA, sees Democrats as a threat.
7: That's what worries me. They try to take them basic freedoms away every single day. If you give them a foot, they will want to take 10,000 miles. We cannot let up.
25: Evan, who grew up Republican and voted Democratic for the first time in 2024, says he's worried about corruption.
27: The government is not working for the people or population anymore. They're working for themselves, corporations, and other countries.
25: Two of these swing voters, without prompting, brought up artificial intelligence. Teresa lives in Pennsylvania.
26: I'm worried what's going to happen if we're going to let technology take over who we are fundamentally as human beings.
25: John describes AI as challenging and scary, but he also says he's hopeful it could be harnessed to cure cancer or something good. On America, he's found new perspective from an unlikely source, World Cup soccer fans.
1: They're amazed at our abundance. They're amazed at our beauty, our wealth. They're intrigued by our food. They're intrigued by our air conditioning.
25: Jason from North Carolina says watching these fans has given him a new appreciation for what we have.
5: The reactions of others from around the world who are experiencing the United States for the first time themselves and seeing everything from the volume of choices to pricing to the freedom of movement and speech and actions.
25: The final question I asked was for one word or phrase that explains how they feel about America's future. These swing voters are uncertain, concerned, hopeful, worried, excited, and cautiously optimistic. And then there's Lee, who has a new job, and his optimism is unqualified.
28: I think we're going to have a good future, because why wouldn't we?
25: Tamara Keith, NPR News.
0: A year ago today, Republican lawmakers passed the One Big Beautiful Bill Act and accomplished a longtime goal of anti-abortion rights activists, as House Speaker Mike Johnson told the March for Life rally earlier this year.
3: For the first time ever, we finally defunded big abortion, and it was a long time coming.
0: But the defunding provision was only for a single year due to a quirk of Senate rules. As NPR's Selena Simmons-Duffin reports, that year is up.
4: The way the law was written, only three large healthcare providers were affected: Planned Parenthood, Health Imperatives in Massachusetts, and Maine Family Planning, which I reported on last fall, visiting a clinic in Thomaston on the coast.
9: This is our larger exam room. Here we do most of our yearly wellness visits.
4: Nurse practitioner Vanessa Shields-Haas told me that half of the organization's patients are on Medicaid, and they come to her for all sorts of things.
9: I can treat your tick bite or your bronchitis. I tell people if you cut your finger off or you're having a heart attack, I'm going to send you to the emergency room. But there's a lot of many other things that can be treated here. And because
4: Medicaid already doesn't cover abortion because of the Hyde Amendment from the 1970s. But normally, any of these other services, plus cancer screenings and STI tests, could be billed to Medicaid, until the defund provision in the One Big Beautiful Bill Act took effect.
9: We've been seeing all of those patients for free. We haven't been turning them away.
4: When I called spokesperson Olivia Pennington of Maine Family Planning this week, I asked how they had weathered the year.
10: I mean, it's been devastating to see this defund and to see the impacts that it's had across the nation.
4: Planned Parenthood published a report this week showing that 20 of their clinics across the country closed since defunding. In Maine, they ended primary care at three clinics and lost four employees. Pennington says a few other providers left because they were nervous about their job security. But none of their 18 clinics closed. The state helped fill the federal funding gap. And even though patients were confused by the funding news, they kept coming.
10: We are really proud of the tenacity at Maine Family Planning and our commitment to ensuring that Mainers will continue to access health care no matter what comes at us.
4: There was pressure on congressional Republicans to extend the defund provision from anti-abortion groups. But with slim majorities and many other priorities, it didn't happen before Congress went on recess. Pennington says next week, with defunding over, Maine Family Planning will start billing Medicaid again. At the same time, they're nervous about potential cuts to federal grants for reproductive health from the Trump administration and more.
10: We are going to see political attacks, and we are always going to be ready to see them.
4: She says they're dedicated to finding creative solutions to keep their doors open because they know that Mainers need them. Selena Simmons-Duffin, NPR News.

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1: 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Your forecast for Las Cruces and the lower elevations. On this Independence Day, look for a high near 100, a low tonight near 72. Sunny and hot with a high near 100 again Sunday. Upper 90s for the high Monday. Tuesday's high in the mid-90s, upper 90s and sunny Wednesday. Silver City today for this 4th, sunny with a high near 92. 65 tonight for the low, 92 and sunny tomorrow. 50% chance of showers and thunderstorms Monday through Wednesday with highs near 90.
2: I'm Janine Herbst with these headlines. Americans around the country are celebrating the 250th anniversary of the founding of the United States with parades, picnics, concerts, and, of course, fireworks this 4th of July. But extreme heat and humidity is taking place on the East Coast. President Trump pardoned 11 people yesterday, including a former business partner of Jack Abramoff. Along with 9 people, the White House says helped people bypass emission control systems on vehicles. And Taylor Swift and Travis Kelce are married. They tied the knot last night in a lavish wedding at Madison Square Garden in New York City with a reported 1,000 guests. I'm Janine Herbst, NPR News in Washington.

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1: This is Weekend Edition from NPR News. I'm Scott Simon, and I can't wait to say, now it's time for sports. Cup knockout round, and where in the world will LeBron wind up? Sports reporter Michelle Steele joins us. Michelle, thanks so much for being with us.
2: You bet, Scott. Happy 4th of July to you.
1: And happy 4th to you. Argentina versus Cape Verde last night, one of the great World Cup matches of all time, huh? Mm. Argentina won 3-2, but only after overtime. The team ranked 67th in the world. Battled the reigning World Cup winner to a draw in regulation. What stands out for you?
2: Scott, it's got to be the heart of this Cape Verde team. Tiny island country. It's about the size of Louisville, Kentucky, taking a world powerhouse, Argentina, to the brink. You know, regulation ending 1-1, then the teams traded goals in extra time until Cape Verde lost on an own goal in the 111th minute. A real David versus Goliath matchup. They almost prevailed against Lionel Messi. You know, they say there are no moral victories in sports, but boy, is this one close.
1: It reminded me why we love sports. It was just such a great game.
2: Oh, yeah.
1: Egypt put Australia down under, if you please, 4-2 on penalty kicks, and they advanced. Colombia defeated Ghana 1-0. What upcoming matches interest you the most?
2: Well, Canada is one of the host countries, and they take on Morocco today. They've had an absolutely phenomenal tournament so far, both of them, but Canada has had the best tournament of their history so far. Mexico, England on Sunday is the one that soccer fans are going to be circling. And of course, how could we forget USA, Belgium on Monday? And remember, this is the knockout round. So whoever wins, advances, loses, goes home.
1: NBA free agency officially started this week. LeBron James back in play. Where will LeBron go? Golden State, Miami? Look, I just want to say, Cleveland rocks, Cleveland rocks.
2: We're all singing Cleveland rocks. I'm singing Cleveland rocks. I would love to see him go home of sorts to Akron, Ohio, to Cleveland Cavaliers and see that homecoming. But we know that per his agent, 27 teams have reached out. That actually sounds low to me, but those teams include the Knicks, the Celtics, the Sixers. A lot of people talking about him going to Golden State with Steph Curry. San Antonio would be intriguing. Imagine pairing him with Wemby. Yep. And even NHL and NFL teams have been jokingly tweeting their offers.
1: I'm not sure they're joking. We've offered him something here, as a matter of fact.
2: NPR, Le Weekend Edition? That'd be great.
1: Le Weekend Edition. I like that sound. Some tragic news this week. Chris Johnson, former star running back for the Titans, the Jets, and the Cardinals, revealed that he has been diagnosed with ALS. He is just 40 years old.
2: It is absolutely devastating. I remember covering him in his prime, Scott. I remember he rushing for over 2,000 yards in 2009 when he was playing for the Titans. To see someone who epitomized, right, peak physical condition, diagnosed with ALS, just 40 years old, is a profound shock. He told ABC that ALS has changed what my body can do, of course, but it has not changed who he is. He uses an eye gaze speech device now, but I have to say, someone who covers football for a living, it was very difficult to watch.
1: And I have to ask, you do cover football for a living. If we can just mark this story without noting that that famous research out of Boston University, funded by the ALS Association, shows there's a link between playing football and ALS diagnosis.
2: Yeah, we should note Johnson's doctors have categorized this as a sporadic case with no family history. But studies like the one that you mentioned have shown former NFL players are diagnosed with ALS at rates much higher than the general public. Johnson's former teammate on the Titans, Tim Shaw, he was diagnosed with ALS back in 2014. It's two teammates in the same locker room That feels really personal, right? Johnson said he chose to go public. He was very courageous, too, because he wants to drive funding for treatments and early detection. I personally would love to see the league, the NFL, put the weight not just of their money, but their ability to capture the attention of millions of Americans behind the effort to end this disease and alleviate suffering for so many, Scott.
1: Michelle Steele, thanks so much.
2: Talk to you next time.
1: To Beijing now, and a story we should tell you contains mentions of suicide. It has been just over a week since a small plane slammed into that city's tallest building. Chinese authorities have said it was a deliberate act, but there are huge questions still unanswered, as NPR's Jennifer Pack explains.
3: The two-seater plane smashed into the skyscraper last Friday during evening rush hour in Beijing's central business district. Hours later, when it went past by bike, the police still had the building sealed off without saying why. Videos and photos of debris falling were scrubbed from Chinese social media. It took 22 hours before local authorities confirmed the plane had crashed, and a few more days before officials ID'd the pilot, only a 66-year-old Mr. Liu, who authorities say suffered from anxiety, insomnia, and had suicidal thoughts. These official statements weren't run by most Chinese state media, says David Bendersky of the China Media Project.
4: It looks to me like there probably was a central directive on no reporting.
3: This plane crash happened only a few miles from President Xi Jinping's compound in Zhongnanhai. Shane Tejerati is the former president and CEO of Honeywell Global. He's also an avid aviator who has flown private planes in China. And for him, questions linger, like,
5: how easily this general aviation airplane penetrated one of the most restricted airspaces over the capital.
3: Because he says he's flown in more remote areas in China.
5: There's no military installations around, no major cities around. And the protocol is to fly within 3.5 miles of that airport and under 3,000 feet.
3: Beijing's airspace is even more tightly controlled. Small drones are banned. James Fallows is the author of China Airborne, a book about how China controls its airspace.
6: So the military controls much more of airspace in China than in the Western world, and especially over Beijing.
3: That military control has come against a push by Chinese officials to develop what it's called the low-altitude economy, things like drones and flying cars as new economic drivers. Now, some Chinese experts say the small plane crash incident may lead to stricter policies on the low-altitude economy. Already, some private flying clubs tell NPR their planes have been grounded until further notice. Jennifer Pak, NPR News, Beijing.
1: Congo Square in New Orleans was one of the only places where enslaved Africans in the 18th and 19th centuries could gather, just for a few hours, just on Sundays, and just until sundown. They joined together there for religious ceremonies, to sing, dance, and to drum. To mark the 250th anniversary of America, NPR is bringing you stories that illustrate American life, liberty, and the pursuit of happiness for our series called America in Pursuit. So NPR culture correspondent Anastasia Tsioulkas takes us now to New Orleans.
7: Congo Square is still a rich place to hear music. Every Mardi Gras, groups stage friendly musical battles underneath the live oak trees.
8: Congo Square is ground zero of what I would consider the Big Bang of American music culture.
7: That's musician and 8-time Grammy Award winner John Batiste. He knows New Orleans. He's part of a family of more than 24 NOLA musicians. He says Congo Square gave this country its foundational elements, rhythm, song, dance, and ritual that are
8: ubiquitous in a way that is like the air that we breathe.
7: The square's inside Louis Armstrong Park in the Treme neighborhood, and it's where I meet historian Freddie Williams Evans.
9: It evolved as a place, one of the locations for unofficial events like cockfights, ball games, political rallies, and it eventually became known as the place where enslaved Africans were able to gather on Sunday afternoons.
7: Evans says in cities colonized by the Protestant Europeans, like the Dutch and the British, Sundays were quiet days for pious religious behavior. But because New Orleans was under French rule, the vibe in the city on Sundays was different.
9: After the hours of mass on Sunday afternoons was a place for recreation and revelry and fun, and so that location became Congo Square.
7: So enslaved people gathered for religious rituals, for singing, for dancing, and for drumming. And one of those drum rhythms from Africa became part of a shared vocabulary between Africa, the Caribbean, and this port city of New Orleans.
9: In Cuba, the rhythms receive the name Tresillo, Saquillo. In Haiti, it may be called something else, but we know that. Hey, Pacque. Hey, Pacque. There are so many names for that, and that is the basis of Mardi Gras Indian music. The second line beat, we call it that. We call it the parade beat, the bambula beat.
7: You hear it in the left hand in this 1923 recording by New Orleans native Jelly Roll Morton of his New Orleans Joys. And it continues to live in New Orleans' quintessential parade music, like in this song, Do What You Wanna, by the New Orleans group Rebirth Brass Band. That bambula rhythm deep at the bottom. That is the signature sound of a New Orleans second line passed generation to generation. But it's a way of life as well.
8: New Orleans is particularly unique in that we have this lineage of musicians whose families still exist and are carrying the traditions forward.
7: John Baptiste says everyone in New Orleans musical families has a role, like in West African griot families, whose members are musicians, storytellers, poets, and the oral historians of their communities. It's a responsibility.
8: The way it's passed down is the same as it is in African cultural traditions, West Africa and the Congo and Benin, the Yoruba people, the Igbo people. It's a griot, it's an oral tradition. It's a way of identifying very early on who is the drummer, who's the elder going to mentor to fill this position within our tribe. And you start to understand that in musical families in New Orleans, that there's a real tribal understanding that is rooted in the way that we live and pass on the traditions. And as one of those culture bearers, I find that it's an incredible joy and a great responsibility. It's a great pressure.
10: So I was walking in Washington Park.
7: Tanya Boyd Cannon is a New Orleans-based singer. She says she feels that weight, too, as a creative descendant of those people who gathered in Congo Square.
10: I am responsible for picking up what my ancestors put down. So if they laid the foundation, I need to pick it up and be bold with it. On Sundays, they still gather at Congo Square, where freedom was only on one day. It would be remiss to not share that with those kids who are coming up and already speaking the languages.
7: She's part of the Jazz Generations Initiative, co-founded by composer Courtney Bryan. The program brings together cross-generational musicians.
11: One of the things I was really excited about was to have a gathering of musicians who were doing really creative work in and outside of the city, but very rooted in New Orleans.
7: And that's the story of Congo Square, to hold on to elders' stories, to be creative today no matter what, and to pass that legacy on. Anastasia Tsilikas, NPR News.
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0: And you're listening to Weekend Edition from NPR News. Most sandcastles at the beach begin with an overturned bucket and a few poked holes, but some can be truly spectacular. How do they get created? Dean R. Scott has been a sand sculptor for 15 years, joins us now from St. Petersburg, Florida. Thanks so much for being with us.
1: Absolutely. Pleasure to be here.
0: With respect, what does a sand sculptor actually do?
1: Well, we do all sorts of events. We do corporate events, theme parks, sporting events, weddings, all kinds of stuff. So inside, outside, on the beach, off the beach, wherever they will have us.
0: And how did you fall into it?
1: I graduated from Ringling College of Art and Design. I was an illustration major, and looking for design gigs online one day, I saw Sand Sculptors Wanted. So my now boss and partner took me out on the beach one day and showed me the basics, and I was in Fort Lauderdale the very next day on my first job.
0: Wow. So how do you do it?
1: It's very simple. It's just sand and water. It's just compacted wet sand. So just as you were mentioning, flipping, you know, a bucket of wet sand over and carving. So, I mean, that is the basics. And, you know, any sort of level of intricacy or big and fanciness to it is just with time and practice.
0: Are there particular sand sculptures you reflect on and remember?
1: Sure, yeah. I mean, I won a couple of nice prizes at the Siesta Key Crystal Classic a couple of years ago. It was a kind of a silly one with from an old sketchbook page. It was a Neanderthal riding a narwhal, so that was just super fun. And made the front page of the paper in Tampa Bay Times a handful of years ago, participating in the Pier 60 Sugar Sand Festival. I did a large bust of Bob Marley that made the weekend edition of the paper. So, you know, it's always fun to get that, you know, notoriety.
0: Yeah. Any instruction you'd like to offer families who are going to make probably less ambitious sandcastles on the beach this summer?
1: You know, on the beach, that sand is generally a very washed sand because the tide is constantly washing all that nice sticky stuff out of the sand. Now, you can make something out of any sand. It's just a matter of how vertical and extreme and intricate you can get with it. So you'll just have to read the pile. Every sand has its own learning curve. But I always say it's impossible to put too much water in the sand, especially on the beach, because that water is always draining through. So if your sand castle is crumbling, you probably didn't add enough water or compact it hard enough.
0: I have to ask.
1: Sure.
0: Is it sad when your sand sculptures are knocked down or washed away?
1: No, you know, we're never intentionally putting anything where it's going to wash away. And unless that's the specific request for some sort of, you know, social media video or something. But, you know, the old tired joke is we call it job security. So, you know, it is kind of the nature and the magic of sand sculpture. It is ephemeral. So you've got to come and see it while it lasts, because it won't last forever.
0: Dean R. Scott from Team Sandtastic. Thanks so much for being with us. A good weekend of sculpting to you, sir.
1: I appreciate it. Thanks for having me.
2: And so castles made of sand melts into the sea eventually.
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4: She drew a wheelchair to the edge of the shore, and to her leg she smiled. 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
5: 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Your forecast for Las Cruces and the lower elevations. On this Independence Day, look for a high near 100, a low tonight near 72. Sunny and hot with a high near 100 again Sunday. Upper 90s for the high Monday. Tuesday's high in the mid-90s. Upper 90s and sunny Wednesday. Silver City today for this 4th. Sunny with a high near 92. 65 tonight for the low. 92 and sunny tomorrow. 50% chance of showers and thunderstorms Monday through Wednesday with highs near 90.
6: Thank you. I'm Janine Herbst with these headlines. President Trump will deliver a speech on the National Mall tonight in honor of the 4th of July, and he's teased that speech may go long. Afterward, a huge fireworks display is set to take place, but the temperatures in the nation's capital are forecast to hit triple digits amid high humidity. Several wildfires are burning in the west amid hot, dry, windy conditions. The Aspen Acres fire in the wet mountains of southern Colorado has grown to more than 85,000 acres. Mandatory evacuation orders have been issued and hundreds of homes have been damaged or destroyed. And Britain's National Health Service launched a counteroffensive to the flood of online misinformation that's aimed at young people with its own TikTok channel. I'm Janine Herbst, NPR News.

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1: This is Weekend Edition from NPR News. I'm Scott Simon. Aid groups across the country are organizing to try to help Venezuelans after last month's twin devastating earthquakes. That includes people in Atlanta, which is home to one of the largest populations of Venezuelan immigrants. Member station WABE's Lily Oppenheimer reports.
2: Volunteers in Atlanta's Venezuelan store have spent days packing boxes with emergency supplies. It's usually a bodega slash restaurant stocked with Venezuelan cooking essentials, but now half the store is dedicated to the donations. Store owner Larinda Pestana still has family in Caracas. Many of their regular customers do too. She says because of its faltering economy, Venezuela already had little resources. Now the earthquakes have left many people with nothing.
3: We have suffering so much stuff before, and now with the terremoto, it's worse. Like, the people cannot find anything at the pharmacy.
2: She says one of the most important donations people can make, medications.
3: You know, Venezuela is not like a regular country. Like, it's very hard for us to find medicines there. And right now, of course, worse. Tylenol, ibuprofen, alcohol, hydrogen peroxide, hygiene, higiene personal.
2: Julio Camargo stopped by the Venezuelan store to make a donation.
4: Su familia en Venezuela está bien.
2: He has family in one of the hardest hit areas in the northern states of La Guaira. He says, thanks to God, they're okay. They were trapped for a while in a collapsed building with their little dogs. Camargo talks about the moment of total anguish for him and his family waiting for news from his brother. He says he didn't sleep, and witnessing the aftermath of the disaster is difficult for him. Like both Camargo and Pestana, most Venezuelans have moved to Metro Atlanta within the last decade. Pestana says now the area is a major hub for relief efforts.
3: We already sent around like 85 boxes just for our store. Imagine other stores and other communities.
2: They are coordinating with Global Empowerment Mission, a disaster relief nonprofit out of Miami that was established after the Haiti earthquake in 2010. She says it's been a surreal year. Just months ago, the U.S. military captured former President Nicolas Maduro. But now, despite the country's vast oil reserves, Venezuelans are still dependent on foreign aid to survive this humanitarian crisis.
3: So thank God we have a lot of community outside of Venezuela.
2: And she says it's not just Venezuelans who are organizing. She's seeing all kinds of people, Americans and immigrants, trickling into her shop and dropping off donations. For NPR News, I'm Lily Oppenheimer in Atlanta.
1: In 2024, Andy Curtis started a new job, marketing director of the city of Aspen, Colorado. His first 4th of July on the job, his voicemail filled with angry calls.
5: I just remember one specifically was like, who do you think you are? You guys are un-American. Where is my 4th of July fireworks? There might have been some expletives in there.
6: On the boats and on the planes, coming to America.
1: Aspen had canceled its annual fireworks show because of fire danger this year, again. No fireworks.
5: The reality is, the last, 10 years, we've had about 7 of those fire ban, really, really dry summers, where we just couldn't make fireworks happen even if we wanted to.
6: In the eye of the storm, home,
1: As America celebrates its 250th anniversary today, much of the western U.S. is dealing with extremely dry, combustible conditions. Midwest and East Coast, millions of people are under extreme heat warnings. It has forced officials across the country to change and even cancel plans. In Aspen, the rocket's red glare of fireworks will be replaced by a drone show in the sky.
5: It's certainly not as dynamic as a fireworks show, but it's still pretty cool to watch these machines form images in the sky.
1: Neighboring Utah, Governor Spencer Cox declared a state of emergency because of the, quote, imminent threat of a fire disaster brought on by fireworks. In Draper, south of Salt Lake City, Mayor Troy Walker chose to ban fireworks altogether.
7: It's a serious situation for us because these homes sit in scrub oak. They sit in dry grass. They sit on mountainsides. The scrub oak that's, you know, surrounds this, these neighborhoods is just in perfect shape to ignite.
1: 6 years ago, there was a wildfire in the town just south of Draper.
7: It was started by fireworks, kids shooting Roman candles at each other.
1: As the fire spread, Mayor Walker had to order the evacuation of a neighborhood in the middle of the night.
7: The big fires that we've had in Draper in the past have all been firework caused.
1: He says 9 out of 10 residents that he's heard from have supported this year's ban.
7: Fireworks is not a constitutional right. It's not a requisite thing to do to be a good American or celebrate the 4th. There's plenty of opportunity to gather as a community of friends and family and enjoy, you know, America.
8: I grew up in a small town.
1: Elsewhere, temperatures are expected to exceed 100 degrees in parts of the Midwest and East Coast. Humidity will make it feel even hotter. In Washington, D.C., the Great American State Fair shut down for a few hours. Numerous cities called off their parades, including D.C., Philadelphia, and Norristown, Pennsylvania.
9: The parade really is one of our biggest events. It's where the whole town gets to come together. But this year, there was some cause for concern.
1: Mike Trail is police chief at the town north of Philly and says Norristown wanted to go big for America's 250th.
9: So what was about an eighth of a mile to a mile parade route jumped to 1.8 or 2 miles.
1: Chief Trail says last year's parade had several heat-related medical emergencies, and with even hotter temperatures expected this year and more veterans, children, and families taking part, he says canceling the parade was just safest.
9: We felt that was the best option here, given the weather.
1: Town is still holding July 4th festivities, but in a park with shade, cooling stations, and easier access to water. He says the parade will return next year with more plans to try to keep people cool. But Andy Curtis in Aspen says that in the foreseeable future in the drought-stricken West, drone shows could replace fireworks.
5: I don't want to say fireworks will never come back, but it's just getting harder and harder to plan for July 4th.

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1: Edge. We replay her 2019 story from the series American Anthem this 250th anniversary weekend. Elizabeth created that series, as well as 50 Great Voices and the NPR 100, for which she was honored with the Peabody Award. She left NPR this week after three decades. We wish her the best and thank her for all the wisdom and feeling she brought into her work and our workplace. Elizabeth Blair's great stories play on in our minds. Now, back to This Land Is Your Land.
2: To understand the song, it helps to understand the guy who wrote it. In February 1940, Woody Guthrie was sitting in his room in a midtown Manhattan hotel called Hanover House.
3: Which was a kind of Fleabag hotel.
2: Standing where that Fleabag hotel once stood, the late Woody Guthrie's daughter, Nora Guthrie, says her dad might not be keen about the corporate bank across the street, but he'd be thrilled to know what is still on the corner.
3: And I'm sure he ate at a hot dog stand right on this corner many times.
4: And did Woody Guthrie like hot dogs?
3: Loved.
2: Hot dogs, fries, and root beer were Sunday brunch, says Nora. Woody Guthrie was a no-frills kind of guy, a deeply curious wanderer. Nora says he'd go out for a pack of cigarettes and not come home for a week or two.

0: for you and me.
1: When Woody Guthrie sings This Land, Nora says he's not just singing about deserts and wheat fields.
2: The whole idea of a land is your spot on earth, you know, a spot where you can claim safety, sanity.
1: Safety and sanity. Growing up in Oklahoma, Woody Guthrie didn't have much of either. Cyclones, dust storms, fire, and heartbreak. A new house his father built burnt to the ground. Later, when Woody's older sister Clara was 14, she was ironing on a kerosene stove that caught fire.
3: This one blowed up, caught her afire, and she ran around the house about twice before anybody could catch her. Next day, she died.
1: A choked-up Woody Guthrie told the story to folklorist Alan Lomax in 1940 for the Library of Congress.
3: And my mother, Adam, was a little bit too much for her nerves.
1: 10 years later, Woody's mother died in what was then referred to as a hospital for the insane. She suffered from Huntington's disease, a genetic brain disorder that was misunderstood at the time, and the same disease that later killed Woody. Woody's father lost everything. Woody and his siblings were sent to live with friends and family. Eventually, he ended up in Pampa, Texas. When the brutal dust storms hit, he headed to California. Just as the song says, he roamed and rambled across the country, walking, hitchhiking, hopping freight trains, by bus when he could afford it. Nora Guthrie says, in a way, the land was Woody's home, and he did not like to keep still, even when he recorded those sessions with Alan Lomax.
2: And Alan would say, well, come sit down and have something to eat. And Woody would stand up. He'd say, no, I don't want to get too comfortable. Don't get too comfortable, because you never know who's going to take your home away.

If you look at the original lyrics to This Land Is Your Land, Guthrie added a line at the bottom, "All you can write is what you see." This Land Is Your Land was also a rebuttal to something he heard.

interpretation is that Guthrie felt Berlin's anthem was jingoism. Guthrie wanted to sing the truth. In one verse that rarely gets performed, he takes a dig at wealthy landowners.

Kate Smith's version of Irving Berlin's God Bless America was on jukeboxes and the radio everywhere during Guthrie's journey across the country. He apparently hated it. After everything he'd seen, America was beautiful, but it was in trouble. He'd seen Dust Bowl refugees fighting for their lives and working people living like rats, as he put it. He originally called his song God Blessed America, as in already did. One in

0: Now, the left-leaning politics of This Land Is Your Land are most likely lost on the millions of kids who've been learning the song more than 75 years after it was written.
1: This land was made for you and me.
0: And yet, politics is partly how the song spread. Woody Guthrie wasn't a communist, but he sympathized with the cause. He was pro-union and anti-war. He also, as he put it, cussed out high rents and punk politicians. The late Pete Seeger, who became an icon of folk music, often appeared with Guthrie. He told NPR they were blacklisted as early as the 1940s.
2: We did one program on CBS radio, and a newspaper reporter out said, "Red minstrels try to get on the networks." And that was the last job we got.
0: Nora Guthrie says for a time, the only work Seeger could get was singing for young people.
3: Basically, every kid that went to summer camps or kindergarten or college learned This Land Is Your Land. And that's how the song really became popularized, not by my father, but by people like Pete Seeger, who was blacklisted.
4: This land is your land.

0: This Land Is Your Land has been recorded hundreds of times, but most people don't learn it from a recording. Seeger said the song endures simply because people love to sing it.
1: That song was never played on the radio. It was never played on TV. It was a nothing of a song as far as the commercial world was concerned, but practically everybody in America knew this song.
2: We've always gotten requests from so many thousands of people over the years saying, this should be the national anthem because it's filled with beauty and love of the country.
0: But Nora Guthrie says the family disagrees. This Land Is Your Land, she says, belongs to the people, not the government. Elizabeth Blair, NPR News.

0: man was made for you.
1: This is Weekend Edition from NPR News. I'm Scott Simon.
0: As I went a-walking that ribbon of highway.
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0: From NPR and WBEZ Chicago, this is Wait, Wait, Don't Tell Me, the NPR News Quiz. I'm Alzo Slade.
1: And I'm Peter Sagal. As America celebrates its rich and impressive history, it would be unpatriotic if we didn't do the same. So in this week's show, we see if John Cusack really will say anything, if a K-pop demon hunter can still slay out of costume, and how the best boxer ever to be nominated for an Emmy attacks a role. All that, plus Alzo Slade offers his advice when somebody asks me why we take a whole week off for a one-day holiday.
0: Say nothing.
1: We're not going to keep quiet when we come back right after this hour's news.
2: Live from NPR News in Washington, I'm Janine Herbst. 4th of July celebrations are getting underway in cities and towns across the country today, but a dangerous heat wave is forcing schedule changes, prompting some cancellations and raising concerns about heat-related illnesses. NPR's Brian Mann has more.
3: For a lot of Americans, like 8-year-old Logan Longsworth from New Jersey, this holiday is just about having fun.
4: How I'm going to be celebrating the 4th of July is I'm going to light some firecrackers and stuff like that. And we also saw the Statue of Liberty.
3: But people in much of the country are facing dangerous heat. An Independence Day parade scheduled for today in Washington, D.C. was canceled. Many events have been rescheduled to start later to avoid the hottest part of the day. Fireworks have been banned in parts of the country because of high wildfire risk. Officials are warning the public to take lots of precautions, limit your time outdoors, bring water, and stay in the shade whenever you can. Brian Mann, NPR News, New York.
2: As the West faces hot and dry conditions, many large wildfires are burning uncontrolled across Colorado, including one outside of Pueblo that's destroyed more than 150 structures. Meanwhile, Grand Junction hosts a public memorial tomorrow for three wildland firefighters killed last weekend. Colorado Public Radio's Dina Sigg has more.
5: Emily Barker, Nick Hutcherson, and Sydney Watson will be remembered in an outdoor public memorial under skies still smoky from wildfires burning across the region. Governor Jared Polis has ordered flags to be flown at half staff. The firefighters died near the Utah border after deploying their fire shelters while fighting what would eventually be known as the Snyder Fire, a blaze that crews have now almost completely contained. Several other large wildfires are burning within a few hours of where they died, including one that's forced evacuations outside the mountain town of Ouray. For NPR News, I'm Stina Sieg in Grand Junction, Colorado.
2: In Venezuela, hospitals are overwhelmed in the aftermath of twin deadly earthquakes that struck the country more than a week ago, killing more than 2,000 and injuring thousands of others. Survivors are still living in tents where dehydration and respiratory illnesses are a major concern. NPR's Duria Buscarin has more.
6: At least three hospitals were destroyed in the earthquakes, and according to the World Health Organization, another six are only partially functional. Many health workers lost their lives. Dr. Ligia Gordon is an OBGYN for Project Hope, a medical nonprofit.
7: Y tenemos una unidad clínica móvil.
6: Gordon and her team have set up a mobile clinic at a shelter offering primary care, especially ultrasounds for pregnant women who survived the earthquakes with minor injuries and are now staying in tents. Duria Buscarin, NPR News.
2: You're listening to NPR News from Washington. A month after Peru's presidential runoff election, Keiko Fujimori has officially been declared president-elect, winning by a slim margin. Simeon Tagel has more.
8: Her victory has triggered fears that Peru could slide back into dictatorship. Fujimori is the daughter of 1990s strongman Alberto Fujimori, whose presidency collapsed in 2000 amid accusations of vote rigging, human rights abuses, and corruption. She has sought to assuage those concerns by talking about the need for dialogue and national reconciliation.
2: Simeon Tagel reporting from Lima, Peru. The World Health Organization is declaring the hantavirus outbreak officially over. NPR's Jonathan Lambert reports the final contact of a person exposed to the virus on a cruise ship has completed their quarantine.
9: The outbreak was first reported in early May when passengers aboard the MV Hondius cruise ship tested positive for hantavirus. The disease can be deadly. Typically, humans get the virus through exposure to rodent urine, feces, or saliva. But the outbreak on the cruise ship sparked concern that it might be spreading more readily through the air from person to person. Ultimately, only 13 cases were confirmed, three of whom died. But the WHO said over 30 countries and territories responded to the outbreak, tracing more than 650 possible contacts who might have been exposed to the virus. Now, the last of those contacts has tested negative after quarantine, leading the WHO to close the book on the outbreak. Jonathan Lambert, NPR News.
2: And I'm Janine Herbst, NPR News in Washington.
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1: From NPR and WBEZ Chicago, this is Wait, Wait, Don't Tell Me, the NPR News Quiz. Forget Uncle Sam. I'm the uncle you actually want to hang out with. I'm Alzo Slade, and here's your host at the Studebaker Theater in the Fine Arts Building in Chicago, Illinois, Peter Sagal.
2: Thank you, Alzo. Thank you all. Great to be with you. We, like apparently everybody is, we are so happy to be celebrating America's 250th birthday with the rest of you. People are having parties, parades, cookouts, even reenactments. Alzo, how are you celebrating?
1: I like walking up to those reenactors dressed up like the founding fathers and saying, boo.
2: So while the nation looks backward, so will we, with some of the highlights from the past year or so.
1: We start with a visit from the actor and devoted Chicago guy, John Cusack, who joined us on stage in March.
3: Thanks for having me.
2: I have a habit when I'm talking to actors with astonishingly long and varied careers like yours of asking what role they're most recognized for. But since I started this show with a say anything joke, do people like ask you to like either pretend to hold the boombox up like Lloyd did in the movie, or do they ever do that to you?
3: No, I haven't had them do it to me, but they have asked me to hold it up, but I tell them I only do that at parties. But there's been a strong reaction to that character at times.
1: But there are no boomboxes anymore, so they just ask you to hold their iPhone up.
2: Yeah. So I told my wife that you were going to be in the show, and I saw a look in her face I've never seen before. And she's like, John Cusack, really? And she told me that your character, Lloyd, holding that boombox just absolutely blew her away. It was the most romantic thing she had ever seen. And I polled all the women I know, and they all agreed.
3: Well, as I said, people like that character in that film a lot, which is pretty cool. Live Nation still does some screenings of the movie, and we do a Q&A afterwards. And people get pretty rowdy, which is fun. And a guy came up to the mic right over there, and he said, my wife left me because she said I wasn't you. Now, I sort of had the look that your face
2: has. I know.
3: Has.
2: Well, you're thinking about my look and your look. I'm thinking about that look my wife gave me, I mentioned earlier.
4: Right. You got to go home.
2: Got to go, guys.
3: But the gentleman stopped, and then he said, and I want to thank you from the bottom of my heart. And he literally dropped the mic, and I thought that kind of covers the whole gamut.
2: Right. I know this is a very tough question. I was thinking about your movie career. I know I have a favorite movie of yours, which in my case would be Being John Malkovich. Do you have a favorite of all the ones you've done? And I know there are a lot and a lot of great ones.
3: You know, I sort of think back on them, and they're sort of like a little bit of a fever dream. And some of the ones that I wrote and
2: Gross
3: produced.
2: Point Blank?
3: Yeah, that's
2: a
3: that
2: great one.
3: Yeah, that's a fun one. I think just because that kind of black comedy doesn't get done that much.
2: That's the movie in which you play a hitman who goes back to his, if I'm not mistaken, 10th high school reunion?
3: Or I think it was his 20th? Yeah, it was 10th. No, 10th. It was 10th.
2: And I'm told that that was inspired by you actually attending your own high school reunion in Evanston?
3: Yes.
2: And you were like, so there you're back, and you're, well, by that time, a very accomplished and well-known actor. And did you really say to yourself and discuss with your collaborators in the film, you know, it'd be really cool if I was a hitman?
3: Well, I thought to myself, I wrote the script, and I said, well, if we get funding for this, that's the only way I'll go to my 10-year high school reunion.
2: Really? As research?
3: Yes.
2: Oh, wow.
3: I didn't think we'd get the funding, but then we did, so I had to go.
1: I thought you were going to say you were inspired after going to your high school reunion, because when you went there, you were like, I can't stand any of these fools. And
5: what this place needs is a hitman.
1: Exactly.
2: You still live here in Chicago where you grew up, which I think is great.
3: I do, sir.
2: And that is not a choice that a lot of people who get very successful in the entertainment business make. Why did you stay here or come back, perhaps?
3: Have you been to L.A.?
2: I have. Yeah. And yeah, I guess we don't really need to talk about that anymore. And I love this. You get around Chicago by scooter.
3: It's true.
2: When you're riding up and down in your scooter, do like people ever like pull up to you in division and look at you and go, hey, it's John Cusack. Hey.
3: Yeah, every once in a while.
2: Yeah.
3: Yeah, in a car.
2: Yeah.
3: Do. Yeah.
2: And this is Chicago. They're going to be cool about it, right?
3: Everyone's so cool about it.
2: Yeah. Like, yeah.
3: They basically just go like, oh, hey.
2: That's the Chicago one.
3: Which I love about Chicago.
2: I heard this. I might get your assistant in trouble because we were talking about, well, when's John getting here? He's coming in his Vespa. And she told me that your Vespa, which is a beautiful old Italian scooter, runs on gasoline, but not very much at a time, right? It's got a small gas tank. And so she told me you have like a bottle filled with gasoline.
3: That might be true, although that might be too much information for Malika.
5: Yeah, really.
3: To be given out.
2: But I'm like, okay, so you're riding around in your Vespa, and you're like, oh, I'm running out of gas. Reach into the pocket, pull out the bottle. Really?
3: I don't even know if what I'm doing is legal, but
5: sound it.
3: Yeah.
4: Peter, you're a snitch.
2: I know.
3: You are.
2: I feel terrible. If any members of the Chicago police are listening, remember,
3: no.
2: It's John Cusack. You're not going to bother.
3: Yeah, and now I'm going to get my Vespa searched.
2: Yeah, yeah. Sorry, Mr. Cusack, we got to search
3: for
2: Vespa.
3: For flammable contraband. Yeah.
2: Got to see if you got 2-3 bottles of gas in there.
3: Hey.
2: You've written a graphic novel.
3: That's true.
2: I grew up reading this kind of graphic novel, very big in Europe. In your case, this graphic novel is about 300 pages long, and it features sex, violence, drugs, aliens, Jackie Gleason, and a plot centered around the very real French avant-garde artist and philosopher Antonin Artaud. So you've sold out and gone mainstream.
3: Yeah. Well, just think of a metaphysical crime movie mixed with like kind of a drug mule movie mixed with E.T. So
2: right.
3: Think French Connection meets E.T.
2: Right.
3: Meets My Dinner with Andre meets Smokey and the Bandit.
2: Yeah.
3: Meets the Mike Douglas Show.
2: Right.
5: Another of those?
3: Yes.
5: All right.
6: God. Not again.
2: It's a shame to see an actor
5: put on the shelf
2: become
5: the other
2: so ones. Derivative at the end of his career.
3: Well, the origin of it was I loved this artist, Artaud. And then I thought, well, no one's going to give me money to make that movie yet.
2: Yeah.
3: But if I write a graphic novel, I always believe in the possibility of possible.
2: Sure. It's pretty funny and very bizarre, and I recommend it to everybody.
3: Oh, thank you.
2: It's really something.
3: Thank you for reading it.
2: Oh, my pleasure.
5: I
2: know, speaking for myself, I could talk to you all day, but we have business to do. John Cusack, we are thrilled to have you here, and we have invited you here to play a game we're calling...
4: Say Nothing.
2: As we discussed, you started the iconic movie Say Anything, so we thought we'd ask you about people who should have kept their mouths shut.
3: Ooh.
2: Answer 2 of the 3 questions about some unwise statements. You'll win our prize for one of our listeners. Also, who is the legendary John Cusack playing for?
4: Jill Farrell of Beaverton, Oregon.
2: All right.
3: I'm going to do my best for you, Jill.
2: Beaverton. Here you go. Here's your first question. Gerald Ratner was the head of Ratner's, Great Britain's largest jewelry store chain, when he unfortunately called his own company's products, quote, crap. How did he try to undo the damage? Was it A, by trying to convince people that crap was a slang word he learned from his kids that meant really great? B, by having all his company's stores put up a sign in the window saying, what we mean by crap, cheap, reliable, and affordable prices? Or C, by saying, quote, producing crap is a universal part of the human experience?
3: I'm going to follow the wisdom of the good and great Jason Benetti.
2: Yes,
3: and
2: on the show last week.
3: Always pick B.
2: And you and Jason are right. It is, in fact, B. His plan was to put up a sign saying crap means cheap, reliable, and affordable prices. It did not work, and he had to step down from the company. And to this day, according to at least one source we found in the United Kingdom, saying something really stupid and self-destructive for no reason is still called pulling a Ratner.
3: Wow.
2: That was really good. Here's your next question.
7: Right.
2: In 2005, former French President Jacques Chirac caused a diplomatic incident with the UK when he made a comment to Vladimir Putin that was caught on a hot mic. What did he say about the British? A, you can't trust people who cook as badly as that. B, look, they were once conquered by us. How tough can they be? Or C, they think they're all Winston Churchill, but they're really just Benny Hill.
3: Now, here's a problem.
2: Yeah.
3: Can I say what I want to pick?
2: You may. This is your game.
3: I want it to be C, but I think it's A.
2: And you're right. It was A.
6: Yay.
2: Yeah.
5: Nice.
2: Of course, he's French. Of course he's going to insult their cooking.
6: He also
5: said, of course he's French, and he's not going to know who Benny Hill is.
2: Exactly. Also true.
5: Yeah.
2: He also said on the same hot mic incident that the only thing the British had contributed to agriculture was mad cow disease. So you're doing really well. Here's your last question. A lot of sports broadcasts, as I know you know, mic the crowd as well as the announcers, and sometimes it can backfire. As at a lacrosse game between Sacred Heart University and Siena College last year, when the mic picked up one Siena fan yelling what that made the ESPN broadcast? Was it A, we wish we were watching football, B, stab them in the Sacred Heart, or C, Sacred Heart has diarrhea?
3: Wow. I mean, I want all of them.
2: Yeah. Really, yeah. Different sections doing different chants, you know.
3: I think based on the state of America, it must be C.
2: It is C, yeah. That's what he said.
7: That's smart.
2: The chant from a Siena fan who found the mic and ran up to it and yelled into it was hard to make out, but helpfully, one of the ESPN announcers said, they're chanting, Sacred Heart has diarrhea.
3: I'm sure he got a bonus that
2: week. He did. Alzo, how did John Cusack do in our quiz?
4: He said something. He got 3 out of 3. He's a winner.
5: Yeah.
2: John Cusack is an actor, writer, and producer. His new graphic novel, Momo, is available now. He's also a proud Chicago guy. John Cusack, thank you so much for joining us here.
3: Thank you so much.
2: John Cusack, everybody.

0: When we come back, you got demons? 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We have a K-pop demon hunter. 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
9: 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I'm Alzo Slade, and here's your host at the Studebaker Theater in the Fine Arts Building in Chicago, Peter Sagal.
0: Thank you, Alzo. Thank you, everybody. It is America's 250th birthday, and I have to say, America, you do not look a day over 200.
9: Did you notice they Botoxed the coast of Maine? It's as smooth as Florida now.
0: One way to stay young is to constantly dwell on the past. We're not just saying that as an excuse to take the week off.
9: Last year, Netflix had its biggest hit ever with the animated musical K-pop Demon Hunters. Arden Cho, who was the voice of Demon Hunter Rumi, joined us in February to talk with guest host Nagin Farsad.
10: Hi, hello everyone. Thanks so much for having me.
11: Well, so I have to be honest with you. Like, I have a love-hate relationship with Rumi, voiced by you, because I have a 7-year-old daughter.
10: Okay. I see where this is going.
11: And I hear your voice all the time. Are parents mad at you for making the most popular movie of all time?
10: They are kind of, at this point, a bit sick of it. But on the flip side, I've heard that, you know, at least it's something that has a positive message, and at least their kids are, you know, enjoying it together, all ages. And it is very, like, family friendly. Wait, what's your daughter's name?
11: Rika.
10: Okay, Rika. Well, Rumi says you better listen to mama.
11: Oh my God.
10: Whatever she says. You can clip that. And
11: oh
10: that
11: my God. Time. That I get up on replay for the rest of her life. That's what's going to happen. Rumi. Arden. Jesus Christ.
12: Wow, you really have her.
11: I'm so sorry. I literally do hear your voice way too much. Okay. So one of the really unexpected things about you is that, you know, you're not just an actor, and you're so many more things. And one of those things is a champion poker player. Like, you are internationally ranked. How did that happen?
10: I was actually a psych major in college, and I always loved the game. I've just respected it so much. And I really wasn't great. I've always been quite shy, and I'm not much of like a partier and quite a more of an introvert. So I like these quiet settings. It's taught me to be confident and to take risks, learn to say no and to bet on myself. I'm often underestimated. I think people are just like not expecting anything from me. And then they're like, oh, she's not that bad. Or maybe she's okay.
12: I love it that you've put such a positive spin on a degenerate practice.
10: Well, there are degenerate parts of that world for sure. But I find that there are a lot of really great parts in that world as well. I've met a lot of really cool players, people who are like, I want to like hang out with my friends, but I don't want to sit in a club. It's kind of like a nice alternative.
12: Yeah.
11: So, Arden, you actually had some news recently that you got engaged. Congratulations.
10: Thank you.
11: And then something else happened that day right after you got engaged at the TSA pre-check line. Can you tell us what happened?
10: Oh, my goodness. It was so funny. Well, it was actually before we got engaged. My fiance and I were flying to Hawaii, but we always, you know, get in together and, you know, we're flying business. And so I didn't have TSA pre-check at the time. He did. And all of a sudden he's just like, I'm going to go this way into the TSA pre-check line and leave you. And I was just like, wait, what?
11: And you were like, I want to marry that man.
10: Well, no, we weren't engaged yet. He was sneaking away because he was afraid that they'd take out the ring and that I would see it. Because we were going to Hawaii for our friend's wedding. So I thought all of a sudden he was being ultra competitive and seeing who could go faster. And then, of course, the next day he proposed and I was like, oh, everything makes sense.
11: Right, like you know, wasn't just being a jerk.
10: Yeah.
11: Well, you've had a whirlwind year, Arden, and we've asked you here to play a game that we're calling...
13: K-pop demon hunters meet K-mart bargain hunters.
10: What? Okay.
11: That's right. We're going to ask you three questions about the late great discount store K-mart. Answer just two of them correctly, and you'll win our prize for one of our listeners. Bill, who's Arden playing for?
13: Gina Hoffman of Sacramento, California.
10: Okay, Gina, I'm going to try my hardest. I'm quite competitive. I shall try.
11: All right, here's your first question. By the 2010s, Kmart was struggling to keep up with Walmart and Target, so they tried to do anything they could to grab people's attention. Like which of these commercials? Was it A, an ad where a woman stripped from a parka down to her underwear to show all the different kinds of clothing that were on sale? Was it B, an ad promoting free shipping for online orders that used the phrase, I can ship my pants 11 times? Or was it C, an ad with a jingle that went, Kmart, it's KKK Mart? Do you remember?
10: Bingo!
11: That is correct, B. They ran another ad for Kmart with gas stations attached talking about their big-ass savings. So they were really doing it, Kmart. All right, here we go. Here's your next question. In 2019, a man named Andrew Lippi was arrested for stealing $300 worth of goods from a Kmart in Florida. This came as a shock to people. Why? Was it A, because he was the manager of the Walmart across the street? B, he was a city councilman who ran on promises to fight shoplifting? Or C, earlier that week, he had bought his own private island for $8 million.
10: B!
11: No, wrong. It is C.
10: Oh, C. Really?
14: See, I thought it was
10: wow.
14: C.
11: Here's your last question. While Kmart is all but gone in the U.S., there are over 300 Kmarts in Australia. But one mom in Melbourne is furious with the company because the toy lion she bought there for her son was what? A, anatomically correct. Was it B, louder than a jackhammer? Or was it C, stuffed with a combination of styrofoam and gunpowder?
10: A.
11: That's right. It was A.
14: Wow.
10: Oh, my goodness.
11: This lion.
10: Never been so nervous in my life. I have to pay attention to these ads and news.
11: No, this lion was clearly a male, and some toy designer was definitely trying to get fired.
10: Oh, my goodness.
11: Bill, how what did Arden do on our quiz?
13: Arden can stop hunting demons because she got 2 out of 3, which is a win for us.
11: Yes! Arden, thank you so much for joining us. Arden Cho is the voice of Rumi in Netflix's K-pop Demon Hunters, which is nominated for Best Animated Film at this year's Oscars. Arden Cho, thanks for joining us.
12: Hi, Arden.
13: Hi, Arden.
11: Welcome.

0: I first became a fan of Asif Manvi when he was one of the hilarious correspondents in The Daily Show. But when he joined us in March, he talked about all the odd jobs as a performer he had before he made it big.
1: I used to perform in murder mysteries where we would go incognito into these parties, and then someone would get killed. And one of the most infamous ones that I ever did was at an Orthodox Jewish they were trying to meet people to get married to.
0: Like a singles meetup.
1: A singles meetup thing, right? And yeah. We go in there, and
0: I just want to pause and say somebody organized a singles meetup for Orthodox Jews and said to themselves, you know what would make this a really great evening?
1: Yeah, exactly.
0: If somebody were murdered.
1: Yeah.
0: All right, you go in there.
1: And so I just remember that I was one of the other actors who I used to work with at the time, it was Connie Britton. And she was sort of chatting up this guy who I just remember was wearing a yellow suit. So that'll tell you everything about him.
0: Yeah.
1: And
2: was Dick
1: he
2: Tracy.
1: Thought he had, and she was really chatting him up, and he thought he had hit the jackpot.
0: Right.
1: Like he was like, this is like this beautiful woman is talking to me. And then about 20 minutes into it, she was killed.
0: I've had dates like that. I'm just sympathetic. You are going on Broadway in this revival of the Noel Coward play with the great Rose Byrne, among many others. The other thing you have coming out is a TV show on Peacock, a comedy called The Miniature Wife. And I have to say, I heard the title. And I said to myself, oh, that must be like a metaphor. It's about a wife. She's maybe in the shadow of her husband. She feels small. That's not what it's about, is it?
1: No. It's about a man who has, he's a scientist who has designed a serum that can miniaturize crops to combat climate change. So, you know, Matthew McFadden, who I love from Succession, and Elizabeth Banks, who I worked with many years ago in Williamstown, is literally 6 inches tall.
0: Yes.
1: And lives in the dollhouse.
0: Yes.
1: But they hate each other, and they're constantly trying to kill each other. So it's Honey, I Shrunk the Kids meets Tom and Jerry.
0: Did you have to spend any time on set, like, crouching down and pretending you're talking to a 6-inch-high Elizabeth?
1: Yes. The later in the season, I do. Matthew hides the whole storyline of his wife from me for a long time until he finally can't, and then there is a moment where he and I are both on the floor talking to a small cardboard cutout of Elizabeth Banks.
0: Right.
1: And they would sort of move her around and then she would rush, sort of pretend like she was walking.
0: I have one more question for you. Like I said at the beginning, I first knew you and became a big fan when you were on The Daily Show. But I heard a story, I don't know how this could be true, that you ended up appearing on The Daily Show the same day you auditioned for it?
1: Yeah.
0: How is that even possible?
1: That is true. A couple of days earlier, I had found out that my ex-girlfriend had gotten engaged. And so I was very upset.
0: Yes.
1: And I was writing one of those letters.
0: No.
1: You know, that you write to your ex-girlfriend saying how you f***ed up, you know, I can't say that. Can I say that? I mean,
0: you just did. It's all right.
1: You'll figure it out.
0: Oh, yeah.
1: Anyway, so I'm writing this and I get this call to come on audition for The Daily Show. And I was in such a bad place that I said, I can't come in today. I don't feel it. Can I come in tomorrow? And they said, no, if you don't come in today, then it's done. So I literally just like put on a suit and I went in, and I honestly just had this like attitude of like, I'm never going to get this. This is ridiculous. Like I'm in the wrong frame of mind. And John met me and he said, and I was a little bit surly. And I said, because he said to me, he said, have you ever performed in front of a live audience? And I remember looking at him and just being like, dude, I've been on Broadway. And but I just did my best Stephen Colbert impression because that's all I needed to do. And I was a fan of the show. And he hired me right there on the spot. And I was on the show that night. And I didn't even get a chance to tell anybody. And suddenly it was just, I was on the show and people were calling me. We were like, there's a guy who looks a lot like you. He's on The Daily Show tonight. And so I didn't even get to tell my family until after it was on.
0: Did it comfort you, maybe given the circumstances of the day, to know that maybe your ex-girlfriend would see you on this hit, incredibly culturally significant TV show and think to herself, my God, what have I done?
1: You know, it's so funny. Like, the minute I got The Daily Show, I didn't really care about my ex-girlfriend that much.
0: There you go. Lesson for you all, ladies and gentlemen. Asif Mandvi, it's a pleasure to talk to you. We have asked you here today to play a game we're calling
2: Miniature Wife, Meet Miniature Groom.
0: So your new series is The Miniature Wife, and we're going to ask you about a place you usually find miniature brides and grooms on top of wedding cakes. Answer two out of three questions correctly. You'll win our prize for one of our listeners, the voice of their choice on their voicemail. Bill, who is Asif Mandvi playing for?
2: Linda Evers of Collinsville, Illinois.
0: All right. Ready to play?
1: Sure.
0: Here's your first question. Wedding cakes have been around since at least ancient Roman times, but the tradition back then was a little different. Instead of the bride and groom cutting the cake together, what would happen? A, the bride would throw the cake as far as she could, and the groom would go find it and bring it back. B, they would break the cake over the bride's head. Or C, they would put a live squirrel inside it and wait for it to eat its way out, thus cutting the cake.
1: I'm going to go with B.
0: Yes, you're right. They would break the cake over the bride's head. Oh, they lost a lot of good brides back then. And all right, here's your next question. Wedding cakes, of course, are a tradition now. But if you were getting married in 17th century Europe, you and your guests would most likely be cutting into what at the wedding celebration? Would it be A, what was known as the bride's pie, a savory pie filled with oysters, lamb testicles, and occasionally live snakes? B, potatoes, basically just dozens and dozens of potatoes, or C, just the air, or as wedding planners of the time called it, a cake of the mind.
1: I'm going to say that they were just cut into potatoes.
0: Potatoes.
1: They just had,
0: they had
1: a lot
0: of potatoes at the time.
1: Yeah.
0: No, it was actually A, the bride's pie. According to Wikipedia, in addition to the other tasty things, they would occasionally put a live snake there to, quote, help guests to pass the time in a wedding. I guess they did that because at the time they needed entertainment and they had no DJs.
1: Right, that's true. That is true. So DJs anyway, didn't come around until about the 1800s.
0: Exactly true. Yeah. You have one more chance. If you get this right,
1: right,
0: you win. The one tradition today that every wedding expert tells you just to skip it, don't do it, is when the groom smashes the cake into the bride's face, right? Or the bride does it to the groom. One couple went so hard in the cake smashing bit that after they cleaned up, this just happened in January, they did what? A, they did it again, smashing each other in the faces with the entree from dinner and then all the side dishes. B, they handed out cupcakes for their guests to smash on each other to join the fun. Or C, they got divorced. The audience, you think they got divorced?
1: Is that what the audience
0: thinks? The audience thinks they got divorced.
1: All right, I'll go with the audience.
0: And they're right. Divorced. You have to listen to the audience. They're right.
1: Yes.
0: Bill, how did Asif Mandvi do in our quiz?
2: Asif got two right, and that makes him a winner.
0: Congratulations.
2: Congratulations.
1: With a little help. With
0: a little help. A little help. We're all here to help each other. It's a community. Asif Mandvi, what a pleasure to talk to you.
1: Thank you
0: so much for joining us. Take care. Break legs on Broadway.
1: Thank you.
0: Take care. Bye-bye. When we come back, our panel proudly displays their refusal to actually pay attention to the news, and we visit with Kaylee Reese, the only actor who could ever win an EGGOT, an Emmy, Golden Gloves, Oscar, and Tony. That's when we come back with more of Wait, Wait, Don't Tell Me from NPR.
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4: 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And the estate of Joan B. Kroc, whose bequest serves as an enduring investment in the future of public radio and seeks to help NPR produce programming that meets the highest standards of public service in journalism and cultural expression. From NPR and WBEZ Chicago, this is Wait, Wait, Don't Tell Me, the NPR News Quiz. I'm Alzo Slade, and here's your host at the Studebaker Theater in the Fine Arts Building in Chicago, Peter Sagal.
0: Thank you, Alzo. Thanks, everybody. We are celebrating America's 250th birthday, like most people, by looking back with admiration and pride on its history. Well, not the whole 250 years, and not necessarily the history of the whole country. Basically, just the recent part of its history that involves just us.
4: Less significant events on the world stage, sure, but also way less to apologize for.
0: Our panelists strangely never apologize for not knowing the news, even though it's their job to answer questions about it. Here are some of the questions we pose to our panelists that you have never heard before. Josh.
5: Yes.
0: This season, Major League Baseball, a lot of changes. Catchers are reporting that there's a huge increase this season in the number of times. What happens?
5: It's not falling asleep during the games because they've tightened those up.
0: Yes, they have.
5: It's
0: something that's happening to catchers.
5: To catchers?
0: Yes. More frequently than it used to.
5: Is batters hitting them with the bat?
0: Not with the... No, they're not getting hit with the bat.
5: But like catcher interference?
0: No. No.
5: What are getting hit? Umpires hitting them.
0: No. Damn you, sir! Yeah. Damn you!
5: Kind of like, I know what you're doing.
0: The back of my hand, yeah, to you, sir.
5: Getting slid into?
0: No, I'll give you a hint. Sometimes after a foul ball, the catcher also ends up with fouled balls.
5: Oh. Catchers getting hit in the groin?
0: Yes, by baseballs, yes.
5: Sure.
0: Catchers are taking baseballs to the junk a lot more than they used to. The players told the New York Times that there's been a huge increase this season in that, you know, getting hit by a baseball right in the peanuts and Cracker Jacks. I mean, it's great because Major League Baseball has been working so long to make baseball more entertaining, and they've finally done it. Now, the phenomenon is due primarily to this new stance that catchers are using behind the plate. They don't crouch behind the plate anymore. Most catchers are down on one knee with their other leg splayed out straight, which is a lot less fatiguing over the course of the game. But it's basically when you do that, you're giving the pitcher two targets to choose from.
5: If I had two options of how to stand, and one of them got me hit in the testicles with a baseball a lot more than the other one, that would make my choice for me. I would go the other direction.
0: But I mean, when you're doing your list of pros and cons,
5: yeah,
0: that would pretty much be
5: like,
0: the only one on
5: the
0: con list.
5: Less fatigue on one side, hit repeatedly in the testicles with a 90-mile-an-hour fastball.
6: But then how are you going to win America's Funniest Home Videos?
0: Shane, baseball star Bryce Harper of the Philadelphia Phillies posted a Get Ready With Me video, right, on Instagram. But he got a lot of heat after he revealed he brushes his teeth by doing what?
6: What, does he use a baseball bat?
0: No, I don't.
6: Do it.
0: No.
6: If, all right. I do this, so I think it might be this, because I never thought this was it. I put the toothpaste directly onto my tongue.
0: That's it!
6: And we're both great athletes.
0: Sure. So wait, this is amazing. Because Bryce, he's like doing this Get Ready With Me video, and he just takes the toothpaste and he squeezes it into his mouth, puts down the toothpaste, grabs the toothbrush, and starts scrubbing.
6: Yeah, we're both alphas.
0: Well, wait a minute. And everybody was like, this is so weird. Nobody else in the world does this. And we, right here, have discovered the other human being who does this. This is amazing. Oh. So, Shane...
2: I never thought I'd have something in common with someone who plays for Philly.
0: So what, Shane, is the advantage of squeezing the toothpaste onto your own tongue rather than placing it on the toothbrush as God intended?
6: Well, do you want to know my logic behind it? Truly is that this is insane, but I take it and I put it on my tongue. And by the way, I feel your judgment.
5: I don't think they're trying to hide it.
6: And then I take my tongue and I press it to the roof of my mouth because people brush their tongues.
0: They do.
6: But people don't talk about brushing the roof of your mouth, and I don't understand why you wouldn't because it's still...
7: What that got to do with you putting it on your tongue?
6: I just like... It's an even application.
5: Oh, I see it. It's like you squeezing two pieces of bread together to get the sandwich all...
0: Yes! Okay.
7: This is boy brush your teeth.
5: That is.
7: Because y'all locked in immediately together.
5: I see the vision.
6: Okay. Does this seem insane to everyone?
0: Yes, it does. Yeah. Because you can brush the roof of your mouth if you wanted to do that by putting the toothpaste on the brush.
8: But now, Shane, I'm really thinking about this. Like, if you
6: seems
8: put,
6: like we got a convert. You know?
0: Oh, I don't think so. No,
8: but if you put it directly on your tongue, you never have to worry about water pressure kicking the toothpaste off the toothbrush before you brush your teeth.
6: Something I never even thought about.
8: See, you can add that to your reasons.
6: Thank you very much. Bryce Harper and I thank you.
0: Tom, a well-known mortgage company is expanding their business. They've announced that in addition to home finance loans with competitive terms, they will also offer what?
9: They will also offer cemetery plots.
0: How does that figure?
9: I'm not much for math. It's probably like a 4%.
0: I see what you mean. No, actually, I don't. That's not it. No.
9: No?
0: No.
9: Like another kind of offering?
0: A completely different kind of product.
9: Oh, totally different kind of
0: product.
9: Totally
0: different kind of product.
9: Oh, man, that could be anything. Is it related to mortgages?
0: Not in any way that we can see.
9: Not
0: That's why
9: any...
0: we thought we'd bring it up here.
9: Oh, they're going to sell tiny genetically modified ponies.
7: Yes. Of course.
9: That'd be fun.
0: Yeah.
8: Tom, this is where you ask for a hint.
9: Oh. Thank you. Bill never advised me like
0: no,
9: that.
0: No, I wanted to talk more about the tiny little ponies.
10: Me too, kind of. That's
7: sweet.
9: Well, can I have a hint, please?
0: Yeah, well, I guess in response, Lululemon will start selling mortgages.
9: Oh, they're going to sell underpants. Athletic wear.
0: Athletic wear, athleisure wear, yes.
9: Athleisure.
0: This week, the mortgage lender company Rate launched their new spinoff company, Rate Fit, which sells athleisure clothing. They say it's about, quote, building the world's largest wellness community where your financial, physical, and mental fitness are in harmony, unquote. Yeah, so there's definitely going to be another mortgage crisis, okay?
10: Yeah, is the CEO of that company some CrossFit dude on ketamine? That's what it sounds like.
0: Possibly. It was his idea, apparently. This is like something he really wanted to do, so he started this clothing line. They're making sweatpants, sweatshirts, and something called subprime yoga pants.
7: And you'll be able to pay it off by the time you turn 60.
0: That's the plan. And
9: I wish them well, but I just know in about a year and a half they're going to be in a board meeting and that guy's going to have his head in his hands going, we should have done the ponies. Yeah.
0: Finally, in January, we talked to an actor with a pretty unusual background. Instead of theater or film school in New York or L.A., she trained in a boxing gym in Providence, Rhode Island.
11: Kaylee Reese was nominated for her role opposite Jodie Foster in True Detective, Night Country, which came very soon after her transition to acting.
12: It was my third professional acting job, first TV show ever.
0: Wow. And from a very young age, when did you start boxing?
12: Around the age of 13 or 14, I found boxing. Prior to that, I played softball, played basketball. I'm one of five kids. I'm the youngest girl. I always tried to do what my big brothers did. But nobody in my family boxed. It was kind of, you know, growing up, I wanted to be the Karate Kid. I wanted to be Bruce Lee. You know, I was so obsessed with Rocky. So it just kind of happened.
0: Yeah. Wow. I mean, you were obsessed with Rocky. Wait a minute. I know some elite athletes. It doesn't just kind of happen, right? You must have, like, really been dedicated to it.
12: Yeah, I was dedicated to it. I mean, you know, I was a little rough kid growing up. You know, I wouldn't start fights, but I'd finish them.
0: Oh, yeah.
12: So, you know, I didn't like to see kids getting bullied. I didn't like getting bullied, so I would always be the one standing up for the bullies. But it wasn't, like, I wasn't trying to be a fighter. I do come from a very musically inclined family, very artistic family. Fun fact, my father used to actually play with Marky Mark and the Funky Bunch. He was
0: No. Really?
12: He was
0: part of the bunch?
12: He was part of the bunch. She was the keyboard player. So there was good vibrations everywhere.
0: Wait a minute. You're a descendant of Marky Mark. You truly are New England royalty. That is... That is amazing. And so, again, I stress how amazed I am that with a background not in acting, how good an actor you are. I know you have taught...

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1: Charismatic type of entertainment value of boxing, so absolutely we are performing there.
2: Right. I read that in True Detective Night Country, you play an Alaskan native. But what I read, and you can tell me if it's true or not, is that your native Rhode Island accent would come out frequently enough that they figured they'd better write that into your character so that it would be explicable if all of a sudden you're like looking at a corpse or something and you're like, oh, that's wicked gross.
1: Yeah, I love Issa, the director. She decided to make my character part of it because I was, working with the dialect coach to keep my quote-unquote accent at bay. I didn't want to sound like Peter Griffin making, an investigation. You know what I mean? So I just...
2: I think you just sold the next hit series for HBO, by the way. Hopefully with you in the lead. But go on.
3: It was weird how your character always had a cup of Dunkin' in her hand at all times.
2: So in everything you've starred in so far, from like True Detective to this new movie, Mercy, you always play people who seem like they could and would kick your ass at any moment. So do you ever like want to get cast in like a different kind of part, like a romantic lead in a Hallmark movie? Presumably
1: I would love to. I want to dabble in some comedy. I would love to do some comedy. I love a challenge. I love something that maybe I'm not as strong at yet. I would love to take any, whatever is meant for me. I don't want to just stick to I can't help that the badassery just shines through.
2: It does. It kind of does.
1: I'm sorry.
2: How about, let me pitch something to you. How about a Hallmark movie where you come back to your hometown, leaving the big city, and you find the guy who, broke your heart 20 years before, and it turns out he's a jerk and you beat the crap out of him. I'm sorry.
1: That's happened. It's fine.
2: Oh, really? Oh. That's another show for HBO. We're off lining up projects for you.
1: Well, that'd be a documentary.
2: Well, Kaylee Reese, it is a pleasure to talk to you, and we have asked you here, as we do with everyone, to play a game. And in your case, we're calling it...
4: The Future is Here.
2: And by here, we mean Las Vegas, because that's where every year the Consumer Electronics Show happens. It's the annual convention where tech companies show off their newest innovations, hopefully to the public that will love them. So we're going to ask you three questions about the CES, Consumer Electronics Show, past and present. If you get two right, you'll win a prize for one of our listeners. Bill, who is Kaylee Reese playing for?
4: Christopher Wolf of Philadelphia, Pennsylvania.
2: All right.
1: Hey, go Birds!
2: Hey. Here's your first question. At the 2017 CES, Intel made waves when they introduced their newest VR headset, which they handed out to members of the media, along with what? A nurse with an IV so they wouldn't have to stop playing and, eat. B, protective gear for when they banged into each other while playing the games. Or C, barf bags.
1: C.
2: You're right. You knew it.
1: Yes.
2: And you're right, yeah. If you've... The demo program that they tried out included jumping off helicopters, traveling to Vietnam, flying high with a drone, and in some cases, apparently, projectile vomiting. All right. Good. You did that really well. Now, there are always robots being demoed at CES, but in 2020, the most exciting new robot had one purpose. What was it? A, to open your car door from the inside if you lock your keys in the car. B, to look up people's names that you have forgotten at a party. Or C, to bring you a roll of toilet paper if you run out while you are in the bathroom.
1: I'm going to go with C, because I hope that exists.
2: It does, if you're right. A tech company partnered with Charmin to create a new robot which you operate with your smartphone from the toilet.
1: I need that.
2: We all do. But here's the thing. So you have the wherewithal, the foresight to set up the robot in its little niche, wherever it is, with a roll of toilet paper on it, all set to go. Why don't you just put the roll of toilet paper in the bathroom? All right.
1: Sometimes stepchildren forget to put it in the bathroom, and then you're stuck there with no toilet paper. That's
2: what I'm just going to say, I haven't seen all your projects as a performer, but I've never seen you more vulnerable than you were in that moment.
1: Oh, man, see, I just gave you like an audition of my vulnerability.
2: I know, man. I am ready to cast you in your latest project about a vulnerable, sensitive woman who's caught in a bathroom with no toilet paper.
1: That's going to be my first short.

0: We are planning a career here. Okay, last question. You are doing this pretty much about as well as you have done everything else you have ever attempted. At this year's CES, one manufacturer introduced a new device with which you can enjoy music. What is it? A, a large case with two built-in stereo speakers known as an iBoombox. B, a lollipop that plays music inside your head when you suck on it. Or C, a robot bassist complete with genuine bassist scent.
1: What was B again?
0: B was a lollipop that plays music inside your head while you suck on it.
1: I'm going to go with B because that sounds kind of cool.
0: You're right again. I mean,
1: awesome.
0: Your competence extends to everything. When you put lollipop scar, that is what it is called, in your mouth, it vibrates against your teeth, which connects to your face bones, which connects to your ear bones, and it comes in three flavors, or rather, songs. Bill, how did Kaylee Reese do on our quiz?
2: Well, if I don't get it right, she's going to come down and beat the living hell out of me. Fortunately, I don't have to, because she is perfect. Three in a row.
0: There you go.
2: Kaylee.
0: I mean, honestly, Kaylee Reese is an Emmy-nominated actress and member of the International Women's Boxing Hall of Fame. You can see her in the new movie Mercy that is out next week. Kaylee Reese, what a pleasure to talk to you. Thank you so much for joining us. Wait, don't tell me.
1: Thank you.
0: Thank you. We'll be back next week, rested and ready to start our second 250 years. But let me tell you right now that support for NPR comes from NPR stations and Integrative Therapeutics, maker of Cortisol Manager, a formula created by Integrative Therapeutics with the goal of supporting the body's natural stress response, available at Amazon.com. 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Our program is produced by Jennifer Mills, Miles Dornbos, and Lillian King. Thanks to everybody you heard on our show this week, all of our panelists, Alzo Slade, our guests, and of course, Bill Curtis. And thanks to all of you for listening. I'm Peter Sagal, and we'll see you next week.

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9: 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I'm Jen Largis. It's 4th of July weekend, and we're replaying some of our favorite moments. Can the right paint color change your mood? The science says yes.
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9: Comedian Tom Papa's idea of paradise begins on the Jersey Shore, where 17 people, one bathroom, and a little yellow beach house added up to perfection.
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12: Live from NPR News in Washington, I'm Janine Herbst. 4 months after the Iranian supreme leader was killed in U.S.-Israeli strikes, his funeral ceremonies began in Tehran today. NPR's Hadil Al-Shalchi reports the funeral comes amid a fragile ceasefire between the U.S., Israel, and Iran.
13: Iranian state media showed huge crowds gathered at a prayer complex in Tehran, waving red flags symbolizing revenge and chanting mournful songs. Women wept openly and black-clad men beat their chests in unison, a tradition in Shia funerals. It was the first in a series of ceremonies and processions for the funeral of Ayatollah Ali Khamenei, who was killed in U.S.-Israeli strikes in February. World and religious leaders attended a funeral ceremony yesterday. The Pakistani prime minister, the president of Iraq, and a delegation from the Palestinian group Hamas were all in attendance. Khamenei will be buried in his birthplace of Mashhad next Thursday. Hadil Al-Shalchi, NPR News, Istanbul.
12: As the eastern U.S. melts in high temperatures and humidity, parts of Europe are also sweltering in another heat wave barely a week after record-breaking temperatures in several countries. Portugal and Spain are now bracing for a rash of wildfires. Allison Roberts reports forecasters say the hot, dry weather will continue for days.
14: The last heat wave caused thousands of excess deaths in France alone, and this one is expected to last longer. Temperatures are forecast to climb all the way to southern England. In Portugal, more than 1,000 firefighters are battling a blaze that started Thursday, injuring at least 7 people. The government has activated the European Civil Protection Mechanism, sourcing 4 extra water bombing planes and a military emergencies team from Spain. It's declared a state of alert through Monday, raising readiness and banning public access to forests and the use of machinery in them. Almost all of mainland Portugal is now at maximum or very high fire risk. For NPR News, I'm Alison Roberts in Lisbon.
12: The majority of Americans are planning to celebrate Independence Day with a cookout or barbecue, and spending on food is expected to set a record this year. NPR's Alina Selyuk reports the average is forecast to top $94 a person.
15: The National Retail Federation bases its forecast on a big survey of shoppers, and it finds that the vast majority of people plan to celebrate Independence Day, 87%. That's roughly in line with recent years after a big dip during the pandemic lockdowns. But the average food spending has been rising for a while as the U.S. faces stubborn inflation. This year, the price of beef is a big driver. The survey also shows that how Americans celebrate does not change much year to year, with most people doing a cookout or a picnic, then 44% going to a fireworks show or community celebration, and then small equal shares of people choosing to see a parade, deciding to go on vacation, or not celebrating at all. Alina Selyuk, NPR News.
12: You're listening to NPR News from Washington. Russia says Ukrainian drones struck an oil terminal in St. Petersburg as Kyiv continues to bombard oil infrastructure in Russia, creating a fuel crisis and political pressure on the Kremlin. Ukraine's President Zelensky says the attack is part of what he calls long-range sanctions against Russia. Russian President Putin dismissed the strikes as not critical. 250 years ago, the Second Continental Congress voted to approve the Declaration of Independence. That's not its only legacy. Another is the modern Congress, as NPR's Sam Greenglass reports.
16: The Continental Congress did not look much like today's institution, but it represented the glimmers of a fledgling representative government as 13 disparate colonies slowly coalesced around independence. Democratic Congressman Brendan Boyle's Philadelphia district is home to Independence Hall. He organized a congressional delegation there to mark the anniversary.
17: To return to the room where it all began and remind ourselves that we are the inheritors of this great tradition.
16: Boyle says Congress is not always successful at safeguarding that inheritance as the legislative branch cedes more authority to the executive. But he says he and many of his colleagues do feel the burden of living up to the aspirations of the founding era. Sam Greenglass, NPR News, Washington.
12: NATO leaders gather in Turkey next week at a summit focusing on the alliance's future, with President Trump expected to press allies to shoulder more of the defense burden. 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
8: 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I'm Jen Largess. If you've ever walked into a room and just felt better, or maybe worse, you might be reacting to the color on the walls. Therapist-turned-designer Anita Yokota is here to explain how color affects your mood and how you could use it to your advantage at home. So you are a licensed marriage and family therapist. Why did you transition to becoming a designer?
19: I started out as a therapist for 20 years, had really no inkling that I would be pivoting. I think it was more of an integration than a transition because I worked with so many clients that had issues at home. And even when I did home visits, I saw the relationship between our home environment and our mood. So that really just started to formulate my home therapy method, even unbeknownst to me at the time.
8: So how did you discover that colors could impact how we feel?
19: It's very interesting. With color, it actually hits our brain before we even are conscious about it. So our limbic system has a way of drawing out our emotions and our memory through color. And that's something that really fascinated me. Color is probably one of the easiest ways to soothe our soul, to calm our anxiety, visually declutter our spaces just by using a calming effect like
10: color on the walls.
20: Walk me through some examples. If you're trying to create an atmosphere where you feel inspired versus calm, what are some different color choices that we could make?
10: I always like to start with what I call a core desire. So how do I want to feel in this space? And from there, then the colors, the design always falls into place. I know a lot of my clients want to feel very productive in their workspaces. And a lot of times the misnomer is that we have to use very neutral, vanilla, white colors. But actually, for something like productivity, doses of energizing colors, like a little bit of a red or a little bit of a yellow with a gray undertone that's muted, actually can stimulate your senses to find that energy to work.
20: So if you're looking to design a room, let's say, that makes you feel at ease, what are some principles that we could follow?
10: Always finding paints that have a gray undertone. Basically, anything that's more muted, and automatically, that's going to be so much more calming and soothing in a bedroom. Calming blues, greens, creams, and beiges. Of course, white, all very calming colors, but you don't want to make it boring. So that's where the textures, like the jute rug, and I like using chenille jute rugs because there's a softness to it. And you can layer a beautiful Persian rug on top of it to add visual depth and that grounding feeling. So there's different ways to make your bedroom calm with the base of the colors, but then you can layer other textures in to add that cozy feeling. So that's my little trick of the day.
20: That's so interesting. So similar to colors, do patterns have the same kind of effect to either make you feel anxious or at ease?
10: Absolutely. In fact, how I really approach patterns is still using the pattern color combo. What happens is we see branding all the time, like commercials and everything. It's very primary colors like red, blue. So what I do is I use more muted colors, blushes, corals, more muted greens and blues that are soothing to us. So same with patterns. You can have a bold pattern, but make sure the colors are more muted so that it's not in your face altogether. Now, the flip side, smaller patterns, like in nature, we see waves, florals, patterns that repeat. You notice that in nature, it's not necessarily bold colors either. They're very neutral and muted, and they kind of blend together into a landscape. So smaller patterns sometimes can scare people too, because it feels very frenetic. But having the colors and the patterns talk to each other, I think that's where you can really find the right balance and that grounding feeling that you want in a space.
20: And would you say the same is true maybe for textures' effect on your mood?
10: It's so funny you're mentioning this, because just yesterday I had a client visit and the husband loves river stones, and bringing in nature is my jam. I love it. But I did tell them something about walking on those stones just does not relax me. And so my point is, there's no design rule about bringing in whatever you think other people are telling you that relaxes you. It really should be textures that truly speak to you, because we're all individuals. And what I find relaxing, maybe to somebody else, is cringy.
20: Yeah.
10: So it's really more of a discovery. Having all those pieces resonate with you, I think that's where the real design win will occur.
20: Do you have any practical tips for how we can keep these color principles in mind?
10: Really pare down three main colors and then maybe two complementary colors, so that you're not overshooting too many visual triggers or accents. Stay away from the matchy-matchy as well. Complementing colors is a far better way to design with visual depth. You can use the color wheel. You can even just Google color wheel, and whatever is opposing each other, those two colors actually complement each other. So blue and orange complement each other, red and green complement each other, and go from there.
20: So we like to end every episode with something called the simple fix, where our expert offers one piece of advice that can make a huge difference to a project and to our listeners. When it comes to selecting a color for a room, do you have a go-to piece of advice?
10: Yes. I think we covered a lot already, But I encourage people to get in touch with their feelings. And once they have that feeling of what they want that space to be, then the color will automatically come to you.
20: That's great advice. And we thank you so much for your time. I think this is such an interesting way to think about the way we use color in our home.
10: Thank you, Jen. I really loved being here today sharing with you.
20: 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Or you can leave us a voicemail anytime. 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
0: Hello, Jen. This is Tammy Lippincott up in Bethel, Maine. How are you?
20: Hi, Tammy. I'm well. What's your question today?
0: My question today is, can you give me any hints or tips on how to do a base for a rock wall? It's maybe 2.5 feet high, and I just want to make sure that the, you know, ground is the way it should be.
20: Absolutely. Well, luckily we have Mark McCullough, the mason for the show, and Zach Detmore, a general contractor for the show, both here to help.
21: Hi, Tammy.
0: Hi, how's it going?
21: Hey, Tammy. I know you're in Bethel, Maine, not New Jersey, because if you were in New Jersey, you'd be like, how do I put a vinyl white fence up?
20: Zach.
0: No. Well, here's the thing. We have plenty of rocks up in Maine, and so I would just like to use that. I'm doing a border for a garden, and I would just like to make sure that we've got the base right.
21: And this is definitely a Mark question.
20: I was going to say, Mark, give us a 101 here. Come on, what do we need to know?
22: Quick 101. If it's a wall for the garden, it's pretty simple. Excavate what we call a trench. Go at least 12 inches down. You're not wrong if you go 16 inches down and you fill that with gravel. Has to be compacted. I stay 2 or 3 inches under grade. And that way I'll have stone exposed as opposed to seeing that bed of gravel.
0: Oh, that makes sense.
22: Did you say 2 feet high?
0: It's going to be about 2.5 feet high.
22: Okay.
0: It's not super high. We weren't looking for that. I was just looking to, you know, add to the area where the flowers are going.
22: Yes. So the wall, Tammy, is going to be decorative for intent and purpose, correct?
0: Yes.
22: Okay.
0: Yeah. It's not a retaining wall. It doesn't have any function other than, you know, look pretty.
22: Right. So easy as pie, because it becomes artistic at one point, and you sound like someone that can be very artistic, Tammy. But
0: I try, but I'm not sure.
22: Well,
0: not sure about that.
22: The flowers convinced me. So
23: Mark's turning on the old charm.
22: Well, thank you. Thank you, Zach, for noticing. But I'm a little clumsy sometimes, but I'm just trying to work my way in. But anyway, the base to me is always the most important. Prep work and anything that you do in the ground is the most important thing that you're going to do. So if you, again, dig a nice trench 12 to 16 inches deep, do the gravel. We compact the gravel on what we call lifts. So every 2 or 3 inches, we'll compact that gravel until we meet the height that we've been talking about. Balance the stone properly is all I can say. 2 feet gives you a little bit of area for mistakes, if you will. So you don't have a ton of exposure. And if this isn't something you've done in the past or something that you're just trying out, again.
0: We are just trying out. I don't know how good we'll be at this.
22: But you know what, Tammy? You're on the right track. And that's what I love. Okay. I love people going out and trying to do stone walls. Not to waste time or go away from your question, but there's a poem by Robert Frost. It's called The Mending Wall. And if you read that, it's the best source of inspiration for anyone trying to do what you do, because they actually go back and forth in the poem, two neighbors, and they basically tell you, yes, we're going to make this 2 foot high border wall, and we're going to stack stones like this and like that. And again, it's not a complete science as they do it. And again, if you read that poem, not only will you be inspired, but you'll know exactly what you're doing. The main thing is have a ball, have fun with it. Don't strain yourself. So the size of the stones that you're going to be looking for are a little bigger or smaller than, say, a basketball.
0: Okay.
22: The hardest part is the trench.
0: I was going to say that or reading poetry while we're doing the wall.
22: Yeah, no, I suggest before and after. Again, don't forget the inspiration.
0: And who doesn't love a Robert Frost poem?
22: So I love him so much, I call him Bob. I'm like, wait a minute. Before I start this wall, where's my book of Bob?
0: Yeah. That's awesome.
21: Mark, for that trench, does she need to be below the Robert Frost line?
22: Oh. Zach. That's one of the reasons I came in today. But I knew.
20: This is what you're here for.
22: Well,
20: yeah.
22: Well, you know what, Jen? I'm going to use that. Zach will never know that.
20: But I was going to say, you're putting this in your back pocket. I can tell.
0: That was good.
21: Yeah, you keep that. That's my gift to you.
20: Tammy, we appreciate you calling in.
0: Thank you. Have a good day.
20: Coming up, we answer more of your home improvement and DIY questions. 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
2: Hi, this is Chuck Wells, and I'm in Elizabethtown, Pennsylvania.
20: Hi, Chuck. What's your question today?
2: So I have a question about the heating system on my house. I have our system is a heat pump. And we have actually two rooms that are significantly warmer in the wintertime and significantly cooler in the summertime. And we have a couple different walls that get warm and cool as well. And I'm just wondering why that might be and how to figure out what's going on.
20: Absolutely. Well, to help answer your question, we have Ross Trithewey, building engineer for the show, and Zach Detmore, a general contractor for the show, both here to help.
2: Excellent.
20: Ross, he's got hot walls.
3: I mean, hey, Chuck, hot walls in the wintertime and cold walls in the summertime. Is that right?
2: Yep, absolutely.
3: Interesting. Is it a ducted heat pump or a ductless heat pump?
2: It is ducted.
3: And do you have any gas or oil or any other fossil fuel heat or systems in the house?
2: No. It's all that heat pump, and then we have a mini split as well on the lower level.
20: Is it a small area, or is it the whole wall?
2: It's actually pretty much the whole wall.
21: How is that wall related to the supply air? Is the supply air blowing on that wall?
2: No. And there's no vents on that wall as well.
3: Is it an interior wall or an exterior wall?
2: It's interior. It's actually between like a bedroom and a bathroom.
21: So where this is a rectangular room, or right, and one of these walls on the interior is warm. Where is the supply air and where is the return air? Is the return in a different room, the same room?
2: The return is actually in a different room. It's actually outside in the hallway, but the air comes into the room actually on the wall directly opposite the wall that is hot or cold.
3: So the supply is on the exterior floor, exterior wall, but in the floor.
2: Yep.
3: So anytime I'm hearing about hot walls and cold walls on a ducted heat pump, I'm thinking about the supply registers and the supply ducting off the heat pump. If there's air leakage in your ductwork, which would be leaking hot air in the wintertime or cold air in the summertime into a wall cavity, then it's going to, of course, you know, warm that wall up or cool that wall up depending on the season. When the heat pump is on, it's going to be blowing anywhere from like 90 to 100 degree air out of it in heating mode. The air is going to come out through that floor register. And then to Zach's point, it's going to be making its way back to the return. So it's going to be pulling its the warm air across that room to the return in the hallway on the other side. So if that warm air is coming in contact with surfaces like this interior wall, that could cause it to warm up. When you say it's warm, I'm trying to think like, is it slightly warm? Is it really warm? Because you're saying your kids are staying near this wall. Like, I want to hit it with an infrared camera and I want to see like, how warm is this wall? You know, and see, you know, is it everywhere across that wall or is it just local to a couple bays? You know, and could it be related to the domestic hot water piping for the bathroom on a recirculation loop or something like that?
20: So who would he call if he wanted to do that test? Like who comes in and can with an infrared gun and can give him some details?
3: Yeah, I would say, I mean, a lot of really good HVAC contractors have thermal imaging cameras and smoke testing and stuff like that. So they can assess that. Some of the energy raters have that capability. The ones that do blower doors and stuff like that, they'll have thermal cameras.
21: I got my father-in-law for Father's Day, one of those meat thermometers that you can shoot at something. You know, do you have one of those by any chance?
20: I thought you were going to say it was the poker one that you stick in the meat. I was like, he's not going to stick this in his wall. No, it's like a little
3: jam to the sheetrock.
21: Yeah.
20: No, it's a terrible idea. You know,
2: ironically, my son now owns a food truck, and he actually does have one of them. It's like a laser thing that he can shoot at the grill and see what the temperature is. And I could get that, borrow that, and see how hot the wall is.
21: Yeah, you could like use blue tape and create this like beautiful mind style grid where you're saying it's 70 degrees here at 62 and then trace out the pattern on the wall. And this is going to be great.
3: Or not.
2: People might think I'm crazy, but...
21: Or do what Ross said. You got a couple good options.
3: No, if you hit the floor with the laser pointer there and measure the temperature and hit the wall in different areas and see what the temperature is relative to the register coming out and see, is there a correlation?
2: Yeah, okay.
21: What's your son's business called?
2: So it's called Philly Cheesesteak on the Roll. And so he does cheesesteaks.
21: All right, we're gonna have to try those next time I'm in PA. It's been a while for me.
20: All right, Chuck, we appreciate the phone call.
2: Yeah, thank you. Thank you for your time.
20: Call us now to have your home improvement or DIY question answered. 877-864-7460. That's 877-864-7460. Or you can leave us a voicemail anytime. 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
4: Hi, how are you? This is Tom Henning. I'm calling from Moraga, California.
20: Hi, Tom. What's your question today?
4: I volunteer in our town's park, and I maintain the bocce ball courts. The two courts are approximately 80 feet long, about 12 feet wide. My problem is dilemma is trying to keep the courts level. There's a slight downslope with each court, and it's driving me nuts.
20: Luckily, we've got Jen Nawada, landscape contractor for the show, here to help. Jen, I think we're moving to California. I want to live in a town that has bocce ball courts.
5: I know. Tom, let's go. How's it going? aside from your bocce court. And it's like, that sounds regulation size. I just put one in, right? That's typical, 80 by 12?
4: Yeah, exactly.
5: Yeah.
20: Jen, I didn't know that there was such a market for bocce ball courts. You said you've installed one. How did you do yours?
5: Well, basically, it came out of the boredom of COVID, and these homeowners have three kids, and we created many things in their yard, and the bocce court was one of them.
20: Naturally, of course.
5: Yes. Yeah. So where it's washing out on the lower part of the slope, what do you have retaining the edges?
4: So the two courts have wooden borders. And then the ground has a base of gravel or crushed rock.
5: Mm-hmm.
4: Then above that, it's kind of a strange material. It's almost clay-like. And then on top of that, I'd say about 3 or 4 inches of oyster shell flour.
5: Okay. So on the side that it's washing out where the boards are, I would check, are the boards level all the way around?
4: It is. It's not washing out on the sides. It's just when you stand at one end of the court mm-hmm. and roll the ball towards the other end, there's a slight downslope for the whole 80-foot distance. And I'm trying to get it so it's perfectly level at each end.
5: Can you refill the base and the oyster shell on top and use a compactor and so it all is agitated and locks into place?
4: I've tried that. I don't have a compactor. I just have one of those handheld stamps.
5: The tampers, yeah.
4: I tried using a screed
5: mm-hmm.
4: on my way to work this morning. I was thinking about tapping in two narrow 1x1 boards on either side of the court on the walls
5: mm-hmm.
4: and just make sure that's level the length of the court, but it's driving me nuts.
5: Yeah, I'm sure it's driving you crazy. You're like, oh, the slope.
20: Jenny said he tried something called a screed. Can you explain what that is?
5: So a screed is a tool. It's like either a long pole or just something flat and metal. It's like if you're baking, you have flour in a baking cup and you're using a knife to level off the top.
4: Exactly. It's never been level. And at one time we used sand. Mm-hmm. And I was like, what? And I was new to bocce, and I was like, man, I thought the balls were supposed to roll, but everybody was used to that beach bocce thing. So I said, I volunteered. It's like, can I fix these courts? And then the next thing you know, I'm buying 50-pound bags of crushed oyster flour. And
5: that so just washes
4: it's
5: out.
4: It's fine now. It just rolls downhill. And if you're the other end, everyone's complaining that they're having to roll uphill.
5: Well, so when you screed it out, so like you use your metal pole to like just like level it and screed it out, right? Like, and then you tamp it down in the corners of the washout, right?
4: Well, I haven't screed it out yet. So what I have so far is the tools is a big heavy roller
5: mm-hmm.
4: and a tamper and some rakes and a broom, and that's it.
5: I mean, that all sounds perfect. I would definitely do the wood around the side and make sure all four sides are level. And then fill
4: just so
5: in.
4: I have that. Exactly.
5: Mm-hmm. It needs to be level. Mm-hmm. So we first created the outside edge and you used wood, right? And I used cobblestone and we used the laser level. We set them all up and made sure everything is level. And then had like a little 2-inch reveal, like a little lip around the entire court. And then we installed 3/4-inch stone and compacted it just to make sure it's not going to heave and has proper mm-hmm. drainage. And then we used stone dust on the top and you used oyster shells, but just the outside edge was the most important to create the whole level surface on the inside. But using a laser.
4: My outside averages are heavy lumber
5: mm-hmm.
4: and at each end. A wall comes up to about a little above knee height so you can sit down and, you know,
5: mm-hmm.
4: watch.
5: Yeah, totally. We had a wall actually as well. Like, that's a great idea. But I think if you put the laser level on it and then you could adjust your boards, that could really help you.
4: Yeah, it's 80 feet long. That's...
5: Bring a friend and a 12-pack of beer and you'll be all set.
20: These are the woes of maintaining a bocce ball court.
5: Yeah. It could be a fun project.
20: Well, Patrick, we thank you for the call.
4: Well, thank you for all your time.
5: All right. Nice chatting with you.
20: Call us now at 877-864-7460. Or you can leave us a voicemail. Hello, you're on This Old House Radio Hour.
6: Hello, hello. This is Julian French from North Kansas City, Missouri.
20: Julian, what's your question today?
6: Yeah, thank you for having me. So I have an old house. It's about 100 years old. Right, it's in the area of North Kansas City, Missouri, one of three Kansas cities, but that's another topic there. So I'm working on changing. I had some copper piping issue, and some of the pipes got disconnected, so I connected all of that. And of course, if you're working on plumbing, if you think you found the issue, that's not really the issue, but rather it's something else that's going on as well.
20: Every time.
6: And so one of the issues, yeah, every single time. And so one of the issues is that I had to change out the valves for the sink and also change out the faucet. Okay. So I changed out the faucet. That's good to go. And then I thought, okay, well, let me just go ahead and change the drain as well, because the drain that's in there is really old. Mm-hmm. So the issue that I'm having is that because it's a pedestal sink, I'm having a hard time getting leverage to detach the old drain from the actual sink itself. Mm-hmm. Right. So the sink is kind of close to the wall. I have some of the piping that connects to the valves in the way. And then the part that goes into the drain on top of the sink, that's kind of stuck as well.
20: Well, we've got Zach Detmore, a general contractor for the show, here to help. Zach, you worked on a pedestal sink before, I'm sure. A time or two in your day.
7: So is this the type of pedestal sink that has two bolts that mount to the wall? Or is it the type of pedestal sink that there's sort of like a French cleat type metal thing that it's sort of hooking over the top of?
6: Yeah, it's the kind that has two bolts that connects to the wall.
7: And if you were to unbolt that, is it you think, a reasonable project so you can gain access to that drain?
6: Yeah, I guess I could. I kind of didn't want to have to do that. But yeah, I could do that. Yeah.
7: Yeah, unfortunately, I mean, some of these things are in two pieces, so that, you know, if this is an original pedestal sink, you might be able to sort of lift up on the countertop and sink portion of it, for lack of a better word, and slide out the pedestal itself. And then make the connection, then slide the pedestal back and drop it down. But if you can't do that, unfortunately, you're going to have to unbolt the whole thing, which is also a pretty awkward endeavor because the bolts are sort of like tucked in and you've got your hoses in the way and everything. But
6: Right. That's
7: typically what I see my plumbers doing, is getting the drain in the right place and then putting the pedestal sink back in place again.
20: When you remove a pedestal sink, was completely secured to the wall just with the ring of caulk around it. So we had to cut that away first. Do people do that, or was that just unique to my house?
7: it depends. There's been codes that have come along since pedestal sinks were invented that sort of require that there is sort of a seal between the back of a sink and the wall. But like original pedestal sinks, sometimes they were floating off the wall by, you know, an inch and a half away from the wall. But it depends. It sounds like this one is close to the wall. But yeah, a lot of times you are sort of cutting through silicone and caulk to get these things out.
20: We unbolted ours and it went nowhere.
7: So, yeah. Okay. You know, unfortunately, once you start messing with the drain, there is that propensity for you to like make the project bigger, which is exactly what you're describing is happening. So you definitely want like good access to make sure you're confident with that sort of P-trap to wall connection.
6: Yeah, that makes sense. And honestly, if I find myself removing the pedestal sink from the wall, then I might as well just get a new one anyway.
20: I knew it.
6: Since I'm not sure how long this one has been in there.
7: I mean, the argument people typically make for getting rid of pedestal sinks is the lack of storage below them and the lack of counter space above them. But if you have one that's beautiful, I think they're arguably better looking and more durable than any vanity. And in a small bathroom, because they have no footprint, they have the effect of making the bathroom look a little bit more spacious. So if you like it and it's beautiful, I would, you know, make an argument to keep it in place. But if you are like, man, I would love a place to put my glass cleaner and an extra roll of toilet paper, then it might be time to, you know, get yourself a bathroom vanity.
20: Julian, sure, if it makes you feel any better, this is exactly what we did in our bathroom. And I thought we should replace the pedestal sink. We bought a vanity. We set it in there and it made the bathroom look so small. We went back and got out the pedestal sink and reinstalled it. Yeah.
6: Also, you can just come to my house and do it all for me. Then,
20: yeah. So that might hopefully save you some time.
7: Just make sure you go to the right Kansas City.
20: Yes, exactly.
6: Exactly. Spin around and point your finger and you'll find one of them.
7: No.
20: Well, thanks for the call, Julian. We appreciate it.
6: Thank you so much. I appreciate it.
20: All right. Take care.
6: Bye-bye.
20: If you have a question for us, you can leave us a voicemail on our hotline. It's 877-864-7460. And we can answer your question next time. Coming up, Tom Papa shows us his old house.
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20: 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It's This Old House Radio Hour. I'm Jen Largis. Coming up on this 4th of July weekend, former Red Sox head groundskeeper David Meller on how to make your lawn look like the grass at Fenway Park. But first, we go to the Jersey Shore, where comedian Tom Papa learned that family is really just one big table, too much pasta, and 17 people fighting over who gets to shower first.
24: Hey, everybody, I'm Tom Papa. I'm a comedian and a writer, and this is my old house. It's a four-bedroom beach house. It's up on stilts. There's nothing flashy about it. The whole house is surrounded by these little white stones. And you pull into that driveway, just the sounds of your car hitting the stones, your shoulders just melt a little bit. You come up the steps to this first deck, and there's a screened-in porch that you enter. That's the only barrier between the outside and the in. We're the only house on the block that has a screened-in porch. We're so grateful that we can sit outside and not be attacked by mosquitoes. It is not lost on any of us. The simplicity of it is part of what makes it so joyful. Any little things that you would complain about at home, there's no fixing. There's just enjoying. When you first enter, the living room is all carpeted. The kitchen is all tile, which is great for sand because, you know, at the end of every day, you're just sweeping up tons of sand. And that kind of wraps around to the stairs, and then that climbs up to the second floor. If you go down the hallway, it's filled with pictures of all of the grandkids at different stages of being at that house. There are three small bedrooms. Each room is kind of identical. They all have one large bed, a couple bunk beds. Each family would take a room. So whatever you got to do for your family in that room, that's your responsibility. doesn't matter if you have more kids than there are beds, you have to figure it out. So kids would be making beds out of cushions. They'd be in the bunk beds. The parents would be in the main bed, maybe with another kid thrown in. It was just chaos. At any given time, if it was filled and we were all down there, especially as we had young families, so let's say 17 people. When you have 17 people in the house, you need a lot of bathrooms, but we had one. It wasn't just the rooms that were filled. It was the hallways that were filled. It was blow-up mattresses in the living room. I remember just seeing the cup with all of those toothbrushes in it. Now we're heading towards dinner time. If you think about any beach community, when you drive down the main street, it's nothing but donut shops and ice cream shops and pizza places, because people get ravenous. You just want to eat when you get down to the candy shops. You know, for some reason, fudge becomes very important to you. In our house, we weren't going out to restaurants with 15 people. So it was always about making the meals. My mother would kind of spearhead that. You know, we're an Italian-American family, so she would be making her sauce and talking about it for 3 days. About what we're going to serve with it. Will there be meatballs? Will there be sausage? And that would be the base of it, this big giant pot of sauce. But then my father, who really is not a cook at all, would suddenly have interest in the kitchen. He would come in with all of his crazy fish, all these shells, and have these big giant steam pots that he'd want to set up in the kitchen. He would go nuts with these giant lobster pots. And that was always a battle. While my mother's defending her space for her sauce, so she had to clear out, get everything done a day in advance and clear out so he could come in and start filling up these pots with water and steaming and just dropping shellfish like nobody's business. And it was insane. The whole family would be recruited into these meals. Little kids have to set the table. People have to get the glasses out. Someone's got to get the water. Someone's got to run the trash. There would be the seniority in a family like that. The big table would be filled up with all of the older kids and whatever rank you were. Maybe you got a seat. Then there'd be the extra table and then kids, you know, just sitting on lounge chairs with their plates. And it was pretty decadent. It was always fantastic. And the one thing that you had to be really crafty about is not to be there at the end when my mother would declare that it was time to clean up. The season went from Memorial Day till the end of September. It seemed like you were there for months. There was no TV. We didn't even have a phone. If we needed to call someone, we'd go to the laundromat on the corner, make the plan. All right, we'll see you next Thursday. And that was it. There was no more contact. And somehow, they would show up on Thursday. Yeah, it was a different kind of freedom. Nobody could account for you. You had your bike. You could go to the ocean at night. You could go down and go to the arcade and go see all those kids. If you scrounged up some money, you could go get some ice cream. And you were just free. And you weren't even looking for trouble. It was very sweet. The joy was in the freedom of it, where you suddenly felt like you were your own person. The most magical thing about a beach house is that it keeps the family together because there's always a place to go. There's like this beautiful sea place with nostalgia now because everybody grew up there and everybody wants to go back and wants to see each other, and it becomes this familial, magical magnet. It's a place where everybody is there literally to shed their worries of the other places that they work and live. Everybody is there to consciously shed any kind of anxiety and just enjoy themselves and enjoy being with each other.
20: That was Tom Papa. You can see him live on the Grateful Bread Tour. For dates and tickets, visit tompapa.com. At this old house, no job is too big or too small. But sometimes you call in a pro. Today we're heading to the big leagues to find out what it takes to turn your lawn into something worthy of a major league ballpark. David Meller, the longtime head groundskeeper for the Boston Red Sox, cared for Fenway for more than two decades, including four World Series titles. He joins us now to share the techniques he used to perfect one of the most iconic fields in the country and how to bring a little of that to your home. David, welcome to This Old House Radio Hour.
12: Hey, great day to you.
20: We are dying to know, is it possible to turn a regular yard into something that more closely resembles your favorite ballpark?
12: It sure is. And with a lot of attention to detail, you can make your lawn look like a major league ballpark, too.
20: So how do you assess your lawn when you're first starting out?
12: You know, do a walk of your lawn. Look for trouble areas, for thin areas. Look for weeds, for moss. You'll know if you have areas that are high traffic areas. For a baseball diamond, that's where outfielder stands, where the pitchers walk. So if those are high traffic areas, those become compacted. So if you have areas where you regularly walk your dog or you have ball games with your kids, those take extra attention to detail.
20: At my house, that's near the soccer net.
12: There you go. Great. You know, lawns are all about creating memories. They need to be enjoyed. You know, it shouldn't be that lawn that has a do not disturb, right? They need to be enjoyed and used and create memories on. And so now's a great time to do a soil test. Send that to your local county extension agent to not only get a nutrient analysis, they'll give you a guideline for what fertilizers your lawn may need. If you have a troubled area, get a soil test for that different area. Mm-hmm. And it'll give you a guideline on how to take a soil test also.
20: So maybe taking multiple soil tests depending on an area that is more highly trafficked versus one that is maybe off to the edge and not used as frequently.
12: Correct.
20: Interesting. Correct. I wouldn't have thought of that. If you were by chance starting from scratch, how do you choose what type of grass is best for your yard?
12: Well, like many things in life, you get what you pay for. Mm-hmm. So you want to invest in quality grass seed, quality fertilizer, quality equipment. You want to get sun mix for your sun areas, shade mix for your shaded areas. And then there's cool season grass and there's warm season grass. Mm. So the United States kind of divided in half. So Kansas City, St. Louis, Cincinnati, Baltimore, that's the kind of the dividing area of the United States. Anything north of that grows cool season grass like Kentucky bluegrass, perennial rye, and fescues. Anything south of that will be in the Bermudas and the warm season grasses. Mm-hmm. And anything right in the middle in that transition zone can grow a little bit of both. It's too hot in the summer to grow the cool season grass and too cold in the winter sometimes to grow Bermuda. But you'll see some sports fields that'll grow both and they'll switch their fields out mid-season.
20: Do you have a personal favorite?
12: I think Kentucky bluegrass is a beautiful grass, mm-hmm. Certainly in the Northeast. Perennial rye certainly stripes beautifully, but it can be more susceptible to disease if you have high humidity.
20: Okay, I've got a lawnmower, but what other kinds of tools do I need to create a healthy-looking lawn?
12: Well, let's talk about the mower first. If you use a

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1: Time. And so the more often you mow, the healthier it is for the grass. And if you mow often enough that you're following that one-third rule, you can actually let the grass blades fall onto the turf and they'll biodegrade. You don't need to bag them and then put them into a landfill.
2: So the part we've all been waiting for, what is the secret, would you say, to cutting a lawn to look like a baseball field?
1: Now, a lot of people ask about how do you get the stripes in the grass, right? Well, so any mower will make a pattern in the grass with its tires and its deck. Our mowers all have rollers on them, and that roller helps bend the grass blades in the direction the mower travels. So a light stripe goes away from you, and a dark stripe comes towards you. Mm-hmm. So patterns are only limited by your imagination. They can be traditional checkerboard patterns. They can be festive, like the Red Sox logo. You can make your own homemade roller out of old lawnmower handle. You can go to a repair shop. You give them a few bucks and ask them if they have an old lawnmower handle. Then you can take a piece of PVC pipe, cut it to whatever width you want, maybe get some electrical conduit to attach to that handle so it's a little bit longer, and expand the width, fill the PVC pipe with concrete or buckshot to make it heavier, and put plywood on the end and make a push roller. We've used linoleum rollers from, actually, my wife was watching This Old House, and she said, David, come here quick. And there was a carpenter using a linoleum roller to put in a floor.
2: Ah.
1: And she said, David, this would be a great tool for you to use on a pattern. And so when we were doing the first time we did the Sox logo at Fenway in 2001, we were trying to figure out how to do the stripes in the socks, at the top of the socks. And I asked a young man to go down back to our tool shop to look for a tool. And he came running back and he said, Mr. Meller, come with me. I found an incredible tool in the facility shop. And I turned the corner and there was that linoleum roller that my wife saw in This Old House 2 years earlier. We used that one from the Red Sox facility shop to make that first logo in the stripes.
2: Oh, what a great story.
1: But now we use a lot of water pressure.
2: Mm-hmm.
1: We'll use the mower and the roller to bend all the grass one direction, whether it's light or dark. And then use water pressure. And obviously, you know, our field drains great, mm-hmm. and you don't want somebody to slip. But if you're doing happy birthday or a birthday cake or a number in someone's yard for a celebration for graduation, and you don't want to waste water, you obviously want to be careful with that. You could do an incredible pattern with water, with stars for the 4th of July, or a mm-hmm. flag and do stars that way, or a push broom. There's a lot of different ways you can create a pattern and have fun with it.
2: What does Fenway smell like when it's perfect conditions and everything is set and ready?
1: Oh, golly. I love the smell of Fenway when it's just been mowed, even though I'm allergic to grass. I love the smell.
2: Oh.
1: I do. I get my head swells up and my nose runs and I itch, but I love the smell of fresh cut grass. I was humbled to have the opportunity to work at Fenway every day and to be in the majors. It was such a treat. The smell of Fenway is special.
2: What do you think people get wrong the most in lawn care?
1: I think they don't have fun with their lawn. I think that's important.
2: Yeah.
1: I think it's, you know, it can be a beautiful backdrop, but it's all about creating memories for your family, your friends. When I was in college, I thought when I got my first lawn, it was going to be like a pool table, just smooth as possible, not a weed in sight, and just beautiful, lush grass. Then I had two daughters who taught me through their eyes how beautiful dandelion flowers were. And they would pick them from the side ditch of but near the street and pick bouquets for my wife and I. And when they would go to seed, they would blow these puff flowers, as they called them, blow flowers, and spread the seeds all over our yard. And then I quickly realized through their eyes how beautiful dandelions were.
2: Mm-hmm.
1: So now my favorite flower is a dandelion. You know, the most beautiful rosebush on Fenway Park's field could be considered a weed. So it's all about tolerance.
2: Oh, I love it. Thank you so much for your time.

0: You have a wonderful day.
1: That was David Meller. His book, One Base at a Time, How I Survived PTSD and Found My Field of Dreams, is out now. And now, it's time for one last thing, my favorite tool.
2: Hey, Jen, it's Zach Detmore, general contractor for the show, and my favorite tool is
3: sweeping compound. One of the drawbacks to using a broom is if you have fine particulate, you typically kick a lot of it up into the air. Sweeping compound is basically like a sawdust that has sticky oil on it, and you just broadcast that across the dusty area, and then you sweep up the dust on the floor with the sweeping compound, and all those little particles that would go airborne, they stick to the sweeping compound instead. Sweeping compound's amazing. You can buy a large 50-pound bag of it, throw it on the floor, and you'll be very surprised how clean the floor looks after sweeping. It does a much, much better job of removing fine, fine particulate from the floor, and it looks like green, sticky sawdust in a bag.
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18: Live from NPR News in Washington, I'm Janine Hurst. Ukraine launched another wave of drones against Russia overnight. This as Moscow and Kyiv offered competing claims over whose forces held a key eastern Ukrainian city. NPR's Charles Maines has more.
19: The governor of Russia's former imperial capital, St. Petersburg, said city air defenses had fended off a large-scale Ukrainian drone attack. even as he reported damage to the city's main oil terminal and a nearby port. Russia's defense ministry said Ukraine fired nearly 400 drones into some 18 regions of Russia and its occupied territories in all. Meanwhile, on the front lines, Russia's top brass informed President Vladimir Putin its troops had seized the eastern Ukrainian city of Konstantinivka, an outpost long sought by the Kremlin in its quest to take the entirety of Ukraine's eastern Donbas region. Yet Zelensky later called that claim a Russian lie and said Ukrainian forces remain in the city. Charles Maines, NPR News, Moscow.
18: This 4th of July, some Americans think the nation is on the wrong track, but the majority say they're proud or very proud to be an American, according to the latest NPR PBS News Marist poll. NPR's Maham Javed has more.
0: American feelings about the country appear to be divided along partisan lines. Republicans are the most proud, at 93%. Independents are at 61%, and the least proud are Democrats, at 45%. Christopher James, a Democrat based out of Maryland, says it's complicated.
8: My feelings are mixed. I'm proud of some of the achievements that we've made in a variety of ways in the world. It's hard to feel like absolute pride considering the conflicts that are going on in our society right now.
0: He says he's referring to Americans who won't compromise with people they disagree with, as well as those who value emotion over logic. Maham Javed, NPR News.
18: With parts of the country under a heat dome, safety experts are urging people to hydrate. That goes for people spending hours working outside in the heat, as well as those enjoying time off this holiday weekend. NPR's Andrea Hsu reports.
14: Decades ago, as a student, Douglas Kessa helped with research behind a color chart for urine. Today, as CEO of the Corey Stringer Institute at the University of Connecticut, he's urging people to pay attention to the findings.
0: If it's lighter, like lemonade, you're very likely hydrated. If it's darker, like apple juice, you're very likely dehydrated.
14: Another thing Kessa says people can monitor is their weight. If it changes from day to day, he says it's probably dehydration. Now, for workers who are starting new jobs outdoors in the heat, he says it's important to acclimatize, slowly ramping up the hours. The body goes through physiological changes, he says, and the greatest risk of heat stroke is in the first 3 to 5 days of exposure. Andrea Hsu, NPR News.
18: This is NPR News from Washington. After months of speculation, singer Taylor Swift and football player Travis Kelce are married. NPR's Vanessa Romo has more.
20: The pop icon and the Super Bowl winning player, both 36, tied the knot on Friday in New York after 3 years of dating. Swift's publicist, Tree Payne, confirmed the couple wed, telling NPR that the ceremony was officiated by comedian Adam Sandler. Payne added that there were neither bridesmaids nor groomsmen. Instead, Swift's brother Austin served as Taylor's man of honor, and Kelce's brother Jason was the best man. Photos of the event have yet to be released, but the singer's publicist says the couple was dressed in Christian Dior haute couture, designed by creative director Jonathan Anderson. Swift was bejeweled in Cartier. Security around the multi-day event has been intense, so it's unclear if the wedding was charming, if a little gauche. But the night before the ceremony, the 20,000-person stadium where the Associated Press says the wedding took place was bathed in a lavender haze. Vanessa Romo, NPR News.
18: Serena Williams has withdrawn from the doubles competition with her sister Venus at Wimbledon because of a knee injury. The 44-year-old injured it during the first set of the singles match Tuesday against Maya Joint, but was hoping to be able to play in the doubles with her sister. She says on Instagram that she is heartbroken to have to withdraw. The Williams sisters were scheduled to play together today in a Grand Slam doubles match for the first time since 2022. I'm Janine Herbst, and you're listening to NPR News from Washington.
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0: It's the TED Radio Hour from NPR. I'm Manoush Zomorodi. Today on the show, the state of fashion. What we wear and why we wear it. Over the last few years, minimalism has been in. Paring back a few simple chic pieces, keep the look clean. The idea of dressing efficiently has always resonated with me. So I was a little terrified at the prospect of embracing the exact opposite, which is,
1: my lord,
0: maximalism.
2: This is my studio.
1: This is where the magic happens.
2: This is where the magic happens.
0: A little while back, I visited the artist and costume designer Machine Dazzle at his workshop in Jersey City for a maximalist makeover.
2: And as you can see, it's a large space, but it still could be bigger. You know what I mean?
1: It's like walking into the most glittering, dazzling closet I have ever seen in my entire life. There are mannequins dressed to the nines. There are reams of fabric. There are humongous.
0: The 1,500 square foot space is packed with supplies, wigs, a sewing machine, racks and racks of clothes.
2: Well, right now it's extra crazy. Like, while you're here, but I have a photo shoot tomorrow. Most people know me as a costume designer, but I'm also a fine artist, photographer, sculptor.
0: Machine grew up all over the U.S. Then, about 30 years ago, like many young people who feel out of step with mainstream America, he moved to New York.
3: I moved to New York so that I could actually start my life.
0: Over those past three decades, he has built a reputation for creating wild, whimsical, and over-the-top outfits for the stage.
2: Maybe it's opera. Maybe it's dance. Maybe it's theater. Maybe it's me just walking on a street for the sake of something at a protest. I need a reason. There has to be a reason. I'm not just.
0: But it wasn't until 2022, when he had an exhibit at the Museum of Art and Design in New York, that his style got a name, thanks to the curator.
2: Yes. Elizabeth Arthur, when she curated my show, she decided to call it Queer Maximalism. I was aware of maximalism before, but I never called myself a maximalist. I mean, yes, am I maximal? Yes. But I'm so much more than that.
0: Yeah. Of course you are.
2: Yeah. So, I mean, I change. I'm constantly changing. I go with the time.
0: The museum chronicled how, as they put it, a closeted suburban kid from Upper Darby, Pennsylvania, turned into Machine Dazzle, the queer experimental theater genius. There was an apple pie headdress, a skirt made of candlesticks, a blouse that looked like giant typewriter keys. So while he may not exactly embrace the term, Machine believes his take on maximalism promotes something very specific.
2: It's about sharing your vision. Queer space is about sharing. Mm. Yes, we're making space for ourselves, but we're also sharing ourselves, and we're inviting people into our circle. We're being generous. Maximalism is generous. It's everything. It's the cake. It's the flour, the eggs, the sugar. It's the oven. It's the heat. It's the love that was put into all of it. It's the mouth. It's the smile. It's the party. All of it! Because you can't have one without the other. Can I get an amen up in here?
4: Amen!
2: Or is that a gay man? Can I get a gay man up?
0: Depending on your perspective, fashion can be frivolous or make a big statement. It can bring out our creative side or our consumer side. But whether you love clothes or could care less, we all have to get dressed in the morning. So how can we do it better? On this episode, ideas about taking style to the extreme, the environmental impact of our shopping culture, and how our obsession with beauty built an industry with an ugly underbelly. But first, back to Machine Dazzle. To get a better sense of what his maximalist outfits look like, it helps to hear about the 2016 performance he did with the artist Taylor Mack.
5: We are about to venture into uncharted territory.
0: It was called A 24-Decade History of Popular Music. A spectacular queer take on American history that lasted for 24 hours, featuring 24 costume changes. Happy days are here again. The HBO documentary about the performance won Machine an Emmy in costume design.
5: It starts in 1776 and goes to the present day.
0: Here's Machine Dazzle on the TED stage.
5: For every decade, I created a costume that is conceptually adjacent, not historically accurate, because traditional historical costume already exists, and I like to break traditions and invent new ones. So it's the top of the show in 1776, right after we freed ourselves from the British in the United States. Inspiration came when I was passing this laundromat. What were they doing? They were taking down these old plastic grand opening flags. I noticed how weather-worn and brittle and fragile they were. And I got to thinking about the end of the American Revolution and how tattered and torn and broken everything must have been. And then it hit me. This costume wants to tell a story.
0: The outfit feels like a sports uniform on acid. The headdress is made of cheerleaders' pom-poms fashioned into a massive wig. There's a big 13 for the 13 colonies jersey number over metallic streamers. Sparklers are shooting off the back of the outfit like fireworks. The whole thing is one big party.
5: This is maximalism. Not only is it layer upon layer aesthetically, it's idea on top of idea conceptually. It becomes its own story almost, that you can almost read like a book.
0: Another particularly memorable outfit commemorates the Civil War era.
3: So when it came to the Civil War decade, I had read somewhere along the way that the American hot dog evolved out of this time by German immigrants selling their sausages on the streets. And so I wanted to include it in the costume.
0: To create the costume, Machine paired hot dogs with another invention from the 1860s, barbed wire.
3: I love what barbed wire kind of stands for. It's a barrier. And what we were doing in the Civil War was trying to break down those barriers.
0: So the costume features a huge barbed wire skirt adorned with hot dogs that almost looks like a cage, plus a headdress of hot dogs and a Civil War style soldier's jacket with red and yellow streamers flowing off of it like ketchup and mustard.
3: And it's also almost grotesque. It's like, well, is it ketchup or is it blood? And we're talking about the Civil War here. On stage, we often deal with dark things, heavy subject matter. I will say that humor is good. Humor is healing. So audience gets to decide what it is.
0: There was no audience back at Machine's workshop in Jersey City. Nonetheless, he was hard at work on my maximalist makeover, putting together quite an outfit for me.
2: Right? Looks really good on you.
6: Thank you.
2: Yeah, these are good colors for you.
6: So right now I have a wig made of hair, red hair, but also plastic bags, yarn, flowers, all sorts of things. A bolero jacket that's vintage with very poofy sleeves. And then the crinoline short skirt just pops out. And we're not even fully dressed yet.
2: And it's like this, we're not even fully dressed yet. We haven't even really done accessories. Mm. And also, you're not in your heels.
6: I'm not in my 7-inch Prada heels yet.
2: No, you're not. And I might want to add a little.
0: By the time I got in my heels and rhinestone gloves, put on some copper lipstick with many dashes of glitter layered on top.
2: It's just like a little something. Mm-hmm.
0: Oh, plus some cat eye sunglasses. Something kind of transformed inside of me.
6: I think we were headed at one point into a direction where it was like too much, like Halloween-y. But then you like took us in a different direction. And now I actually feel super chic.
2: All of a sudden, like because you're so outrageous, it's like you have a license to say almost anything and do almost anything.
6: But I never would have thought I could wear this many colors, this many accessories.
2: It's the way you put things together. There's sophistication involved. there's effort. Mm. I think there's a lot of minimalism that, you know, it's effortless. There's nothing to think about. And I understand why people do that. You know, we live in a crazy world. Life is stressful. I can handle it. I'm having fun. A miniature me running through the mountain that is your headdress. And then, like, your shoes are just, like, propping you up. It's like putting a painting on a wall.
6: I figured at this point, as we get ready to go out to get a coffee, that I would be embarrassed and terrified. But I don't. I feel like I need to be seen because I look amazing.
2: Hello. And now you're going to want to do this all the time. I have a feeling we'll be seeing a lot more of each other.
6: Can I buy you a coffee?
2: You sure can, babe.
6: All right,
2: let's go.
6: Let's do it. Okay.
7: We took our outfits for a spin by going to the local cafe. And surprise, surprise, we turned some heads.
6: Oh, they just said, you look amazing and you just cheered me up.
2: See? I told you.
6: We look like a celebration of life, you and I.
2: We do.
7: I was finally embracing the maximalist mindset, and it felt good. And maybe Machine is right. Maybe we're attracted to minimalism because it's a way of taming the madness of modern life, whereas Machine's approach is to run joyfully towards the chaos.
3: I'm trying to give light to it. And sometimes a thing of beauty can be a hand that you hold through a dark time.
6: I feel like a walking piece of art. It's really special. It is a flash. It is a moment.
2: You are taking joy.
6: I really am.
3: Most people would not leave their homes wearing what I wear. It's an offering of changing the way people see the world, changing what is possible.
7: Machine Dazzle is a costume designer and performer. You can see his full talk at TED.com. The HBO documentary featuring his incredible outfits is called Taylor Maxed 24-Decade History of Popular Music. 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On the show today, the state of fashion. I'm Manoush Zomorodi, and you're listening to the TED Radio Hour from NPR. 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
7: It's the TED Radio Hour from NPR. I'm Manoush Zomorodi. On the show today, the state of fashion, which of course includes shopping. And for many of us today, that means shopping online.
13: I have shopped for every single thing online. Anything and everything that I can purchase, I look at it online first.
7: This is Aparna Mehta. A few years ago, when she was a busy working mom, online shopping was a huge time saver, especially for buying clothes.
13: Right, I work 12 to 16 hours a day. I don't have time during the week to go out and look for things.
0: So in the evenings, she'd scroll and shop.
13: My daughter's in bed. I'm relaxed. I'm watching TV. I start browsing. I'm like, you know, let's look at Nordstrom's today. Let's look at Anthropology. What do they have there? I'll start seeing these things and I'm like, oh, that looks really good. And wherever I would go on any website, they would say returns are free. I would intentionally buy the same item in a couple different colors, a couple different sizes, with the intent of keeping only one.
6: I mean, that's what I've been told as well, is like, you know, you're a busy person, you're a mom, save time, just order it in various sizes, then ship back the ones you don't want. And that's perfectly fine. Is that what you understood as well?
13: Yes. I mean, I would try on 6, 7, 5, 6, whatever, and then keep one if I liked it and return the rest.
6: At your peak, how many deliveries would you say you were getting of clothes per week?
13: Oh, per week? 12, 15.
6: Whoa.
13: Sorry.
6: You were serious.
13: But I didn't think I was doing anything wrong. Look, the store is making it possible for me to order as many as I want and return back what I don't want. Sometimes I would return all of them because you can't check the material when you're buying online. My daughter, she was a teenager at that time, and she said, Mom, you have a real problem. And this is the daughter telling me. I'm supposed to be telling her, but it was instead her.
0: Aparna's shopping habit was definitely out of control. And she started to realize that it was a problem for the environment, too.
13: There were packages showing up at my doorstep almost every day. I have all these empty boxes. I mean, yeah, I recycle it, but oh my God, so much cardboard.
0: And there's some irony here, because at the time, Aparna was a global solutions director for UPS. Part of her job was to help retailers make their operations run more smoothly. So she knew a lot about how shipping works.
13: So think about supply chain design, supply chain optimization, carbon impact analysis. That's the kind of work I did.
0: But one day, in a meeting with a client, she heard a statistic that put her shopping habit in perspective.
13: I was at a meeting with one of our largest retailers. You know, one of the key members from the customer side said, the largest opportunity we have right now is with returns. Last year, they had 7.5 million pieces of clothing returned to them.
6: Wow.
13: I just circled that number on my paper. I'm like, oh my God. In 1 year, one retailer. This is not a small problem. This is a big one.
14: The return situation online, it is a problem entirely of the internet's making and of internet retailers making.
0: Amanda Mull is a senior reporter at Bloomberg Businessweek, where she covers consumerism.
14: The idea that you go into a store and plan already to just return half of it, that is a behavior that before the internet was considered like pretty maladaptive. Like if you were doing that regularly, that would be sort of like characterized as like a compulsive shopping issue. But now that is just how the internet has trained us to shop.
0: Amanda says that when people buy things online, they tend to return them at a very high rate.
14: On average, brick and mortar stores have like a single digit return rate. Online, it can range from usually 15 to 30%. And for certain types of products, especially during the holidays, it can get up to 50%. And that's because online shopping is not designed to produce good decisions in the people who are making purchases. It's designed to make it as easy for you to buy things as possible.
0: This all began back in the early 2000s when online shopping debuted and shoppers were skeptical.
14: People understood really well at the time that a lot of the goods that they wanted to buy just weren't ideal for online shopping. Things that you have to try on, things that have to fit your body, things that have to be comfortable in some way. Like, there's all kinds of stuff that you just can't really know with full certainty online, and you still can't. You certainly couldn't in, you know, 2004. So early online retailers had to figure out some way to overcome these objections in order to encourage people to change their habits.
0: Enter Zappos, the online shoe store, and the first online retailer to offer free returns.
14: Ending up with a pair of shoes that doesn't fit is like a big risk, so they made returns free. That is what got people to shop online. That is what created this set of habits in people. It also was really, really unprofitable for the companies doing it. Mm. Amazon, Zappos, a lot of early online retailers did not turn a profit for a very long time. Like, they were investing money in creating habits in the American population that would, in the long term, be advantageous to them.
6: Has it worked, would you say?
14: Yeah, it's worked really, really well because it's created these behaviors that, you know, a lot of people have now, like buying a size up and a size down from what you'd normally buy.
6: Mm-hmm.
14: Or adding something random to your order to get past a free shipping threshold. They created a set of incentives for shoppers for people to buy stuff with the intent of returning it. Because if people didn't really start trusting this process and start seeing it as convenient, they were never going to peel off a considerable amount of like market share from in-person retailers.
7: Shoppers came to rely on that online convenience, exactly as retailers had hoped. But now, as we buy and return, the cost of processing all those packages is hurting retailers' bottom line.
14: Last fall, I went to visit a returns facility run by Inmar Intelligence, which is the largest returns processor in the United States. They process hundreds of millions of packages per year in their different facilities across the U.S. The one that I went to was one of their big ones. It's a few hours outside of New York City. It's a sort of a regional facility that collects a lot of returns from the sort of like New York City, Philadelphia metropolitan area.
6: So I've probably sent something back to this warehouse without even knowing it.
14: Oh, almost certainly. Almost certainly.
7: This one facility processes about 100,000 packages a day.
14: It is just like a perpetual motion machine of taking stuff out of your taped up poly mailer and figuring out what's going on.
7: A real live person opens each package.
14: They try to ensure that what you've returned matches what it says on your order.
7: They check the product for defects.
14: For signs that it has been used.
6: They even have to do things that are kind of gross.
14: Especially if it's apparel, they're supposed to sniff it.
6: Sniff it?
14: Yes.
6: Like smell?
14: Yes, to see if it smells like it's been worn. If you return a pair of pants, they check the pockets. The guy who was showing me around told me that the most common item to find with returned pants is somebody's underwear.
6: Oh,
14: yeah.
6: No.
14: Not great.
6: No. Like, that seems like pretty time consuming.
14: Oh, yeah. It's really, really time consuming and labor intensive. And, you know, they, Inmar and its competitors all have technologically advanced systems that use whatever, you know, machine learning or AI capabilities they can. Mm-hmm. But like, there is no replacement for human eyes and human noses and human hands.
7: After that, sometimes clothes do go back to the retailer and are resold. But Amanda says there's a very high bar for getting clothes back on the shelf.
14: Some retailers only take back things that are in perfect, like new, unworn condition, sometimes in their original packaging.
7: Otherwise, the item might go to an outlet like TJ Maxx. But again,
14: if there's any indication that something has been worn, it is very hard to resell anything like that in any channel.
7: So instead, it might be donated or recycled.
14: But textile recycling is like pretty difficult. The more like embellishments, the more types of material there are on a garment, the less likely it is to be easily recyclable.
6: Mm.
14: So not everything can be recycled. Not everything that's donated can be used. And pretty much everything that can't be slotted into one of those categories is destroyed in some way. It is incinerated, landfilled. At every step, this process just sort of sheds waste.
6: It's funny. It's reminding me of a time that I tried to return something to Amazon and they were like, you know what? Just keep it. We'll give you your money back.
14: Yes.
6: At that point, what's happening? They're making a calculation that it's not worth it for them?
14: Yes, absolutely. Returns on a per return basis can cost retailers anywhere from like $5 to $25. Especially fast fashion has a really short shelf life. That becomes a real problem when taking returns because maybe it takes you a week or 2 weeks to actually drop it off at the post office. Maybe it takes a full month for you to drop it off at the post office. When a company takes that return, like, your dress might not have been available for sale in any capacity on their website for 2 weeks by the time it gets back to them and gets processed. So there's like no way for them to resell it. And they've had to pay a returns processor to look at it. They've had to pay the logistics service to bring it back to them. They have already just been leaking money. So the last thing they want to do is take a return.
6: So what would happen, though, if each of us just returned a few fewer items per year?
14: Well, I mean, we're about to find out. A lot of retailers are trying to change the system ever so slightly to prevent us from returning so much stuff because it has started to eat into their bottom lines. Mm. And if they want to, you know, extract the profit that they've spent so much time encouraging us to create, then they need us to return less stuff. Like they have set up a system that is not inherently profitable anymore. So this reintroduction of returns fees, of restocking fees, of shipping fees, of the concept of the final sale and you can't return something, I think does make a meaningful difference in the amount of stuff that people return. Mm. The system is in like a state of flux right now. They are trying to figure out the correct combination of incentives and fees to institute in order to keep more products sold. You know, I have been writing about retail logistics and returns for a long time now, and every time get in a conversation with somebody about it, I see people have this feeling of horror that you've just discovered that you've been participating in something that you don't feel good about. You really start to think about, like, all the times that you procrastinated taking a package to UPS. And I think sometimes people feel a little bit dumb for not thinking about it, but like the system is designed to ensure that they don't think about it as much as possible.
0: We've talked about, you know, the problems for these businesses, but what about the environmental impact? Is there any way to calculate just how bad the problem is?
14: So there is this EPA stat that gets thrown around a lot, which is that the average U.S. consumer throws out approximately 81.5 pounds of clothes annually. Mm. That doesn't mean that like every single person is taking 81 pounds of clothing to the trash, but it means that for every American, the amount of textile waste that gets created within this country is about 81 pounds. That works out to a little bit over 11 million tons as a country. Mm. And it's like, yes, returns create a real issue and a real waste in the process. But the much bigger waste is just the volume at which these companies manufacture clothing that nobody wants or needs and nobody buys. I think that's even more the case for the slightly older model fast fashion retailers, where you're creating a lot more stuff up front to see if it sells. And that is the cost of doing business at that volume, at that scale. There are dumping grounds all over the world in poor countries where a lot of this cast-off clothing tends to go. In Ghana, in Chile in particular, just sort of like these trash mountains of clothing, which just, I think, illustrates like the real overproduction problem that we have in these types of goods. You know, that much is thrown away every year as a country, and we're not missing any of it.
0: I mean, as someone who's tracking this, you must have imagined what could be done systemically to make a difference. What would that look like?
14: I think it's regulatory. There is a real capacity for responsible regulation and responsible oversight to change the behaviors of these companies. Mm. But, you know, the companies that populate this industry are very, very powerful. They have very powerful lobbying arms.
0: Yeah.
14: The Biden administration made some important steps, but it's hard to say exactly how much anybody is going to be willing to do.
0: All right. So I'd love to end our conversation with sort of best practices. Let's say someone is like, well, I am not going to be part of this online shopping machine that is hurting our planet. What are some of the things they can do?
14: I think one of the best things that you can do is when you decide you want or need something, to try to buy it secondhand. I think that, like, if you're looking at a system where you've got just like this massive oversupply of consumer products, then it makes sense both systemically and just like price-wise for you to look for, you know, opportunities to buy something that is not brand new. But we live in a consumer economy, and the system is set up to prompt us to buy as much as possible. But like that's the economy we have. And like the amount of like personal resilience you need to say no to that all the time is just enormous. Like nobody can be expected to say no to these prompts 100% of the time.
0: Mm.
14: You have been, as a consumer, sort of like herded toward the least friction possible. If you can add some friction back in for yourself in whatever way makes sense for you and what you're looking for, then you're probably going to make better decisions. You're going to save money. You're going to be less wasteful. Your house is going to be less cluttered. Like you are just going to have an easier time of things in the long run.
7: Which brings us back to Aparna Mehta, the now retired UPS executive and former online shopaholic. As Aparna learned more and more about where her online returns were actually going, she knew she had to make a change.
13: Because I saw the wastage that happens in the supply chain. 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You're talking about labor. You know, every time you touch a package, it's a cost.
7: As a supply chain expert, Aparna focused on solutions to reduce this kind of waste. She worked with her retail clients to optimize their shipping routes, consolidate shipments, and use less packaging.
13: And you start thinking about your supply chain in different ways.
7: In her own life, she joined a clothing reuse initiative within the Indian American community. But most of all, Aparna changed the way she shops.
13: Yes, significantly. It takes me a lot longer now to make a decision when I'm doing online shopping. I really think about it. I'll put the item in the cart. I'll go back the next day and see if I still want it. And I try very hard to keep the returns to a minimum. Hmm. I don't buy with the intent to return. So that's the number one change. I don't buy multiple items of the same item with the intent of only keeping one. That's like my way of saying, I'm going to minimize this as much as I can.
6: I mean, there's also the question of fashion, right?
13: Yeah.
6: That were you very sort of trendy previously when you were shopping more often? Were you more up on style? And have you decided to go, I don't know, more classic or go back into your closet?
13: No. So that part hasn't changed, unfortunately.
6: Okay.
13: I still like trendy stuff. What I don't do is I don't buy fast fashion. So if I purchase stuff, it is to keep. I take some time to buy. My daughter and I, we have a phrase. She points to her heart and says, Mom, does it hurt you here if you don't get that? And I say, no. She goes, okay, then don't buy it.
7: That was Aparna Mehta, former Vice President of Global Customer Solutions at UPS. You can see her talk at TED.com. We also heard from Amanda Mull, who writes for Bloomberg Businessweek. And on our next TED Radio Hour Plus episode, you can get more expert advice from Amanda on how to be an intentional consumer. She's got some great tips. Today on the show, the state of fashion. It's the TED Radio Hour from NPR. I'm Manoush Zomorodi. 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
9: 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Good afternoon. I'm Scott Percato with your Independence Day forecast for Las Cruces and the lower elevations. Look for a high topping out near 100 today, a low tonight near 72, a high near 100 again on Sunday. Monday's high in the upper 90s, mid-90s for the high on Tuesday with sunny skies, sunny with a high in the mid to upper 90s Wednesday. Silver City today, the high should reach 92 with a low tonight near 65. Sunny with a high near 92 Sunday. Monday, a 50% chance of showers and thunderstorms. Low 90. Good chance of rain Tuesday and Wednesday too, with a high near 90 on Tuesday and 91 for the high on Wednesday.
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7: It's the TED Radio Hour from NPR. I'm Manoush Zomorodi. On the show today, the state of fashion. And a warning, this next segment contains an offensive word, and we talk about sexual misconduct. So, we can't talk about fashion without including the perspective of a very select group, supermodels. back in the 90s and 2000s, they were hot. Cindy, Linda, Kate. We knew them by their first names. They made modeling the goal of many a tween or teen. And shows like America's Next Top Model furthered the fantasy that it could happen for anyone. But it actually did happen for Cameron Russell.
15: I was scouted when I was 14 or 15. I was swimming in Maine, and a talent scout saw me swimming and then gave me a card for an agent in New York City.
7: Eventually, Cameron ended up walking the runways of Versace, Prada, Louis Vuitton, and Victoria's Secret. She appeared on the covers of countless magazines. Now, 20 years later, she's written a memoir documenting her experience.
15: I think that we have this sensibility that if you are a model, the life is very glamorous and you are famous. But of course, the job doesn't always look like that.
7: So models have written tell-all memoirs before. But Cameron's book chronicles her life as she grows to understand the industry's seedy economic underpinnings, including labor conditions, the environmental impact, and the exploitation of models themselves.
15: In some ways, this should not be a surprise. It's an industry that relies on the exploitation of gender labor from top to bottom. So it would make sense that that extends to women at the very top.
7: And while she calls out a lot of people, Cameron also calls out herself. It all goes back to the very first gigs she booked, because even though she grew up in a feminist household and had no interest in fashion, the opportunity was too good to pass up.
15: I was offered very quickly a couple $1,000s for a single day of work. You know, any other job I'd had, I'd taught like after school and been a babysitter for way less than minimum wage, you know, like, so on the eve of going to college and thinking about saving money and what am I going to do? That was a massive opportunity. And then I think there's this other piece of what fashion is. There are so few women with access to media. And so that idea of being able to access a large platform, a large audience, I, even at 16, was thinking, wow, this is so unique. And so I was thinking about that particular type of access.
7: There's a moment where you start to, well, there's many moments in the book, which I will say is a gripping read, but also a very hard read because you are a girl. I'm the mother of a 14-year-old, and the thought of my daughter being in these situations really treated like an adult because you look like an adult, but with, you know, not a ton of emotional maturity. You look back on those years and feel what?
15: Yeah, I guess the way that I ended up writing this book is there was a word that I just couldn't get out of my head, which was the word tolerate. I thought it was so much more complicated than the word consent. And it also seemed to me more complex than complicity.
7: Mm.
15: So as I was thinking about how to write a book about working as a model, I started just making lists. And the first list that I made was just a list of things that I had tolerated. And the very first item on the list is a story of showing up at my first photo shoot and the stylist telling me to wear this bikini with a belt around my neck and telling me it's an S&M vibe. And when he says S&M, I think of like, you know, three letters, S-N-M. I didn't know what it stood for. I had just turned 16.
7: Mm.
15: On my second shoot, the makeup artist paints my lips red and they tell me that I have sucker lips. I've never heard this word before. It's so jarring. I'm trying to make sense of what that means. I talk about, you know, having a photographer that I shoot with for a couple months who is calling me sexy. And no one's ever called me sexy, right? I'm a kid. And I was inside, you know, other people's fantasies that I had no understanding of. And I tolerated it. You know, I went along with it because I was thinking, well, this is a wild opportunity. And, you know, it's an industry where you are standing in a casting line with 400 other young women. And you just start thinking, you can be replaced in an instant. And so figuring out what to do in this really competitive environment really was figuring out how to make myself agreeable to everyone that I encountered.
0: In 2012, after modeling for about a decade, she decided to be a little less agreeable. She gave a talk acknowledging some of the uncomfortable truths about her career. It was called "Looks Aren't Everything. Believe me, I'm a model."
15: I feel like there's an uncomfortable tension in the room right now because I should not have worn this dress.
0: Cameron walked out on stage looking like the quintessential supermodel. Short black dress, sky-high heels. But then...
15: luckily, I brought an outfit change. This is the first outfit change on the TED stage. So you guys are pretty lucky to witness it, I think.
0: She pulled on a long skirt, stepped out of her stilettos and into a pair of loafers.
15: These heels are very uncomfortable, so good thing I wasn't going to wear them.
0: Next on, a comfy cardigan.
15: The worst part is putting this sweater over my head, because that's when you all laugh at me, so...
0: at the time, this onstage costume change seemed revelatory. That a supermodel was willing to drop the glamour and look, well, average.
15: So why did I do that? That was awkward. Image is powerful. But also, image is superficial. I just totally transformed what you thought of me in 6 seconds. And of course, barring surgery, or the fake tan that I got 2 days ago for work, there's very little that we can do to transform how we look. And how we look, though it is superficial and immutable, has a huge impact on our lives. I am on this stage because I am a model. I'm on this stage because I am a pretty white woman. I won a genetic lottery, and I am the recipient of a legacy. And maybe you're wondering, what is a legacy? Well, for the past few centuries, we have defined beauty not just as health and youth and symmetry that we're biologically programmed to admire, but also as tall, slender figures and femininity and white skin. And this is a legacy that was built for me, and it's a legacy that I've been cashing out on.
0: So your talk ends up being, and is still, one of the most watched TED Talks of all time, over 40 million views. But you say in the book afterwards, at the moment, you feel like you have power, like you are writing your own story, except once you go off script, you say, "I don't know what to say." So talk me through how you started to figure out what you wanted to say.
15: Yeah, you know, I think one of the things that was hard to figure out was how to talk about an industry that, particularly for me, was both privileging and oppressing. And I felt I just did not share, you know, what does it mean to be complicit and tolerant of an industry that is very exploitative, you know, both claiming responsibility and shame and blame for some of that. And then also, you know, not taking responsibility for everything, right?
0: I mean, it's interesting because in the book, you really characterize your upbringing as the kind of household where you were steeped in issues about social justice, privilege, racism, labor rights. And you describe, or you say that as your career grew, you became very aware of how the fashion industry makes those problems worse. There is a section that I think really sums up the sort of confusion that you were feeling at the time. It's the story you tell about a photo shoot you did on the grounds of a former plantation in Georgia. And I wonder if you could read it for us.
15: Yeah. An hour outside Atlanta for a job, we drive up to the location and the production assistant points at some rubble in the woods and tells me that used to be slave housing. Then he points where we're headed and says, "And the same white family still owns the big house." The woman who answers the door tells us this again. "The plantation has been in my family for hundreds of years," she says. It's the first thing she tells us, and she says it with pride. I sit on the porch, waiting for the team to set up. How different is what we're doing, celebrating this place, celebrating my white face over and over, while women of color make, pack, ship, and sell the clothes for nothing close to a livable wage.
16: There are many scenes in the book where you are sort of at the center of a industrial system that wants to put a pretty face on it, but literally makes you sick. I'm remembering another scene where you describe reading the headlines about hundreds of Bangladeshi garment workers being killed in a fire in a factory, and that you excuse yourself to go to the bathroom and have diarrhea and describe yourself reading these stories on the can. And I almost feel like you're trying to say to the reader, it is ugly. I can be ugly. There's a visceralness that you go into in the book that sort of shocked me. And I think that's what you were trying to do.
15: Yeah,

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1: Each day I become less of a witness and more of an accomplice.
2: Yeah, I think, you know, it's really hard not to be in an industry where 20 conglomerates own 97% of profits.
1: Mm-hmm.
2: The negative climate impacts, the negative impacts on labor. It's really hard to not work for companies that are doing those things. I think that there's like this sort of fantasy sometimes that feels like if you don't like it, then quit. But it's true in nearly every industry. Mm-hmm. And a solution to me anyway is not really to just live off the grid. It is to actually acknowledge I am and have been an accomplice to some really egregious things that this industry is doing. And I want to take responsibility and be part of a group of people that try as hard as we can to transform the industry. At the same time, to acknowledge that there are systems which have been in place that are so much bigger than us that we cannot shoulder responsibility for.
1: Cameron has spent the last decade organizing her fellow models and speaking out about the industry, like in 2017 when the Me Too movement started, and Cameron was reminded of the early experiences she had in modeling.
2: I think we looked at that and said, wait, if this is unacceptable in Hollywood, why is it the norm over here in my industry? And so, of course, that led to this very different theory of change, which is just that we can't make change without each other.
1: She got hundreds of models to share their stories with her, stories of abuse, of boundaries crossed, people telling them to just suck it up. She anonymized the stories and then posted them online.
2: Together, I think the power of sharing them all out was really to introduce norms about what was acceptable and what was unacceptable. And what it broke was this expectation that this job is a fantasy. And I think it also built this sort of camaraderie or solidarity across the supply chain and across women. You know, 80% of the fashion industry is women, and most of those women don't make a livable wage. That actually includes models. Most models don't make a living wage. So I think it introduced this idea that actually that gendered exploitation is something that is happening across the supply chain. And it shouldn't surprise us that it's happening across the supply chain, because it's an industry that is really relying on exploiting women and using cheap labor to make profits.
1: To somebody listening who's saying, I feel confused by fashion, I get told that I should invest in pieces that are ridiculously expensive, but really I can only afford fast fashion, which I hear is destroying the planet. And I feel the need to connect with friends on social media that is also objectifying people. Like, I think people feel confused in some ways by fashion, and part of them just wants to enjoy it for the pure pleasure it can give people. But what do you think they need to keep in mind when they get dressed every morning?
2: I guess one piece that makes it simple for me is trying to pull apart fashion from industry, which in this particular moment is such a rampant exploitative type of capitalism. And when we can pull those things apart, we just see fashion in a whole different way. I think fashion is familial. You know, when we take it apart from industry, it's long been the work of women where we really can access creativity and culture. And it's just always been in the home. It's been for people that we love.
1: Mm.
2: And it is our responsibility as people who work in fashion, as people who consume fashion, who are excited by this industry, to try to hold those two things, grief at being an accomplice to the system, at working inside this, and grounding in that and using that as motivation to turn towards and grasp onto.

0: the ways that fashion can be really beautiful and powerful.
1: That was Cameron Russell. Her book is called How to Make Herself Agreeable to Everyone. You can see her full talk at TED.com. Thank you so much for listening to our show this week. This episode was produced by Katie Monteleone, Rachel Faulkner-White, Harsha Nahada, and Fiona Guerin. It was edited by Sanaz Meshkinpour, Rachel Faulkner-White, and me. Our production staff at NPR also includes Matthew Cloutier and James Delahousie. Irene Noguchi is our executive producer. Our audio engineers were Robert Rodriguez and Gilly Moon. Our theme music was written by Ramtin Arablouei. Our partners at TED are Chris Anderson, Roxanne Hilash, Alejandra Salazar, and Daniela Balarezzo. I'm Manoush Zomorodi, and you have been listening to the TED Radio Hour from NPR.
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9: This is American Roots, celebrating our nation's 250th year, live with Native American songs, Black American jazz and blues, Creole, Zydeco, Cajun, and country music. Our partners are the New Orleans Jazz National Historical Park and Jean Lafitte National Historical Park for a live concert honoring the Library of Congress's American Folklife Center, now in its 50th year. Let's roll with the boss man of the Mother-in-Law Lounge, my friend and bon vivant jazz trumpeter, Kermit Ruffins, and his barbecue swingers.

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I want 15 white horses and 16 showgirls to sing and dance me a song. I want you to bring me underneath the Claiborne Avenue Bridge and bring me back down to the mother-in-law lounge. And when we get by Joe's Cozy Corner, I want you to strike up that Didn't He Ramble. When I die, when you die, you better second line. 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You better second line. Ta-da! Thank you, music lovers. Thank you. And we're live coming to you from New Orleans, Louisiana. Yours truly, Kermit Ruppins and the Barbecue Swingers. Thank you all for tuning in. And by the way, who that saying they're going to beat them Saints?

0: Yeah.
1: New Orleans' own Kermit Ruffins on trumpet and vocals using the classic song Saints as a swingin' singin' hope for another return to the Super Bowl. And his barbecue swingers included the man from Japan's Z2, known to his family as Yoshitaka Tsuji on piano, Jerry Anderson drums, and Kevin Morris bass. This is American Roots for the July 4th holiday weekend. Before the nation or even jazz was born, an old a cappella form of Afro-Creole French ritual vocal music called juré emerged in the late 18th century as a mingling of South Louisiana Afro-Catholic and Protestant call-and-response vocal chants. Juré means to testify and was also used as a way of communicating during enslavement without enslavers understanding the messages. In South Louisiana, it's considered a forerunner of Creole Zydeco music and has some elements of blues. The famed folklorist Alan Lomax recorded examples of juré in the 1930s, now housed in the Library of Congress. The group here is led by our good friend and musical colleague, Sun Pie Barnes.

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0: 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Jeffrey Boussard. Lira Etienne, Cedric Watson, and the one and only, that park ranger himself, Kerry Lewis, yes.
2: Mr. Sun Pie, y'all.
0: Thank
2: Mr.
0: you.
2: Mr. Sun Pie.
0: Merci bien.
3: Afro-Creole Louisiana a cappella jure vocals and percussion. That song, Zydeco et Pasale, gave birth to and named an entire genre of music, Zydeco. Les Zydeco, spelled phonetically Z-Y-D-E-C-O, meaning snap beans in Creole French. A Zydeco dance version of the song was made famous by the late Creole accordion king Clifton Chenier in 1965. And we are back with Native American, French, and roots country music minglings in South Louisiana when American Roots returns.
4: 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We have Jia Young Fan on the moment she realized what the most American question is. Pablo Torre on our very American love of yelling at refs and umpires.
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3: This is American Roots. The four federally recognized Native American tribes in Louisiana are Coushatta, Chitimacha, Tunica, Biloxi, and the Jena Band of Choctaw Indians. There are 11 state-recognized tribes. Some, like the Houma on the south coast, were long keepers of colonial French, though they now are working on a new, distinct Houma language. Native Americans also mingled into the later, larger population of Louisiana peoples and cultures. The musical group named Bogachito means Big River in the Choctaw language. They're led by John DePriest, a member of the Choctaw Nation of Oklahoma. He was raised in Mississippi and lives in Bulbancha, or what we call in English, New Orleans. The band includes Robert Matachina, Mike Harvey, and Carolyn Broussard. They mingle French and Native American songs live on American Roots. Allons écouter la bande.
8: Yako Key. Bonjour, Jalito.
9: Hola.
8: This is still the land of many languages, I'd like to say. Bobancha, we're still here. But you know, we play songs from both sides of the Mississippi River. We play songs from Mississippi and Louisiana. We play both kinds of music. So we're going to start with one from right here.

Thanks, y'all. This is a song partially written in the Choctaw language called Minko Holabi. It means liar king or liar chief. A topic familiar to many of us, but this one's about a governor of Louisiana from about 300 years ago named Kerouac. Somehow still relevant.

Minko Halabi, sung and played by the band Bogachito, led by John DePriest, about the French ruler known as Chef Menteur, or Lying Chief. The mingling of French and African-American roots is also all over South Louisiana, from New Orleans to the border, all the way to Houston. Singer, fiddler, and accordion player Cedric Watson was born in San Felipe, Texas, in a family with Creole French speakers among the elders. His Louisiana roots inspired him to move to Lafayette to learn the Creole language. He has a radio show, La Nation Creole, on KRVS-FM in Lafayette, where he takes you on a tour around the Creole French-speaking world. Here at the New Orleans Jazz National Park in New Orleans, Cedric plays English and French fiddle tunes, starting with My Jug of Whiskey Hanging from the Saddle Horn.

0: Creole musician Cedric Watson on vocals and fiddle, or Le Violon with La Barre de la Prison, The Prison Bars, a sad waltz, if ever there was one. And we are back with Cajun music from accordionist Bruce Desgrippons when American Roots returns.
1: 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That is the day, of course. Happy 4th, by the way. We have a special program this evening at 5. 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

This is American Roots. Cajun accordionist and singer Bruce Desgrippons has roots in rural of Oils Parish, but grew up in New Orleans. For 40 years, he's played once weekly, now monthly, doing a fado do dance at Tipitina's nightclub. From a young age, he was captivated by the Cajun French language and heritage, and has been a passionate advocate for French Louisiana culture through his music, much of which he composes himself. Bruce starts with his song, Hommage aux Récolteurs, honoring the farmers.

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0: Accordionist Bruce Desgrippons with the upbeat dance song Marksville Two-Step, named for his parents' hometown in Avoyelles Parish, Louisiana. The band members are Jim Markway on bass, Mike Barra drums, and Gina Forsyth fiddle. This July 4th, American Roots was produced at the School of Liberal Arts at Tulane University with support from the New Orleans Jazz National Historical Park, Jean Lafitte National Historical Park, the National Endowment for the Arts, the New Orleans Tourism and Cultural Fund, and Jim Hart in Chicago. I'm Nick Spitzer, and this is American Roots from PRX, Public Radio Exchange.
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0: This is American Roots for the 4th of July weekend, celebrating our country's 250th year and more live music, recalling the 50th anniversary of the Library of Congress's American Folklife Center, including Afro-French Zydeco and blues from South Louisiana accordionist Jeffrey Broussard, classic folk songs from Johnette Downing and Scott Billington, Bentonia, Mississippi blues from guitar slinger Jimmy Duck Holmes, and the latest Cajun-French stylings of Louis Michaud and band. First, here's John Fenn, head of research and programs at the American Folklife Center in the Library of Congress, to tell a bit about the center's work and legacy over the last half century.
1: American Folklife Center was established in 1976 by the American Folklife Preservation Act, signed into law by President Ford, and we've been doing our work for that long, even longer, I would say. Our collections really represent all communities that live in the United States right now, and communities that lived here before as the United States, right? So we work to be really inclusive. And I think having it at the Library of Congress, which is the nation's public library, really sort of anchors our work in stewarding a collection of wisdom and knowledge, as we like to say, a universal collection of wisdom and knowledge. And I think the Folklife Center has both the wisdom and the knowledge. we have documentation of all sorts of traditions that I think really sort of form a foundation of what it means to be present in the country right now. The library's mission is to inspire, engage, and inform, and I think we do that really well at the Folklife Center with our collections and getting people to recognize themselves in the library. The living cultural traditions that we steward in our collections and we promote through our public programs are, kind of amplifying what might be in a book, right? But also making it human, making it alive in front of you, and I think that's something that is really important to know about the Folklife Center. We have collections from Louisiana that go back, to the 30s with the Lomaxes and whatnot, and we have a long relationship with our friends at the National Park Service, but we're here celebrating our 50th anniversary. And so I feel just very welcomed by everyone. It's always inspiring to be down here. I get to eat some really good food and hear some amazing music.
0: Let's hear some of that amazing music, starting with accordionist Jeffrey Broussard and the Creole Cowboys. Jeffrey has been carrying the French Creole musical tradition forward since he started playing drums with his late father, Delton Broussard, and band, the Lautel Playboys. Jeffrey played once at age 11, almost 50 years ago now, at the Library of Congress. But here he is now on stage at the New Orleans Jazz National Historical Park in the French Quarter to kick it off with his own band, the Creole Cowboys. Jeffrey Broussard on American Roots.

Jeffrey Broussard and the Creole Cowboys, the song Hard to Stop, live from the French Quarter in New Orleans, celebrating the 50th anniversary of the American Folklife Center. More live music coming up in a minute on American Roots.

This is American Roots celebrating the 4th of July weekend with a concert series for the American Folklife Center's 50th anniversary. Next up, it's children's music specialist Jeanette Downing on guitar and vocals with the noted Louisiana Roots music producer Scott Billington on a harmonica and vocals, performing songs originally recorded in the 1930s for the Library of Congress by father and son team John and Alan Lomax. First, a take on Zydeco e Pasale, Snap Beans and No Salt, from Jeanette's album of music for children. She added some lyrics, calling it My Little Snap Bean. Here live from the New Orleans Jazz National Historical Park on the

0: bam, les arrêts qu'on se passe en l'air.
1: This next song is from Vera Ward Hall, who was an amazing singer discovered by John Lomax in Alabama in the mid-1930s. But she made her greatest recordings in Alan Lomax's apartment in New York City in 1948. She was there for a concert at Columbia University with the folk singer Pete Seeger and the blues guitarist from the Carolinas, Brownie McGee. You probably know this one because Moby had a big hit with it. He called it Natural Blues, but Vera Ward Hall called it Trouble So Hard. And you can only imagine that Vera Ward Hall, the only time she left Alabama was when she came to New York to perform at Columbia University and to make these recordings for Alan Lomax in New York City. It was the only time she left Alabama. The song made number one in Iceland.

Thank you. Well, this next song is a very, very sad and beautiful song, a minor key gospel song. It was recorded by Alan Lomax at the Parchment Prison Farm in Mississippi in 1949. And the singer, unfortunately, all we know is one name, Jimson, who was an inmate at Parchment Farm at the time. And this is a little something about Alan Lomax as a record producer, because when he first recorded this song, the singer called Jimson was recorded this with a whole group of men, and they were all singing while they worked. But Jimson had such a hauntingly beautiful voice that Lomax made the decision to ask him to sing it solo. And that's the version that we learned the song from, was this man singing by himself, actually using an axe as percussion. Called No More My Lord. One, two, three.

Jeanette Downing and Scott Billington live with children's music and other variations on the Lomax's field recordings for the American Folklife Center's 50th anniversary. Next up, it's Mantonia, Mississippi blues legend Jimmy Duck Holmes. He runs the Blue Front Cafe, the oldest remaining juke joint in Mississippi. He was joined on stage by Leroy Etienne on drums and Bruce Sunpie Barnes harmonica to play Blues Ain't Nothing live on American Roots.

Blues will make it feel like it alone. Everything you had. 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

0: Blew my time back up. Thank y'all so much.
1: It had to be the devil, one of the Bentonia bluesman Jimmy Duck Holmes' signature songs, live at the American Folklife Center's 50th anniversary concert in the French Quarter. We'll shift gears a bit for some modern electronic Cajun music when American Roots returns.
2: 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Your forecast tonight for Las Cruces in the lower elevations, look for a low near 72, a high tomorrow near 100, upper 90s for the high on Monday, Tuesday mostly sunny with a high in the mid-90s, mid to upper 90s and sunny on Wednesday. Silver City tonight, partly cloudy with a low near 65, sunny with a high near 92 Sunday. Good chance of showers and thunderstorms Monday with a high near 91. Chance of rain again Tuesday with a high near 90. 91 with a good chance of showers and thunderstorms Wednesday.

I'm Nick Spitzer. This is American Roots. Louis Michaud is known for playing fiddle and singing with his brother Andre Michaud in the Grammy-winning Cajun band The Lost Bayou Ramblers. But in 2023, Louis released his first solo album, Rêve de Troubadour, The Troubadour's Dream, and started touring under his own name. Michaud's music pushes the boundaries of Louisiana French music tradition, including elements like synths and samples. On stage for the American Folklife Center's 50th anniversary concert in New Orleans French Quarter, it's Louis Michaud and Swamp Magic with an Austin Peay song called T'as fini de me voir, You're Done Seeing Me, live on American Roots.

We're going to do a song by one of the most well-known Louisiana songwriters, Lead Belly. This is something that was covered by Nirvana.

Thank y'all so much. Lead Belly. This is a song that talks about my family, the Michauds. We're from the Loire Valley before we came to New Orleans and through Haiti. And the Jumon de Michaud is called this song, and it's about the Michaud's mare because their horse ate all of the hay in the summer, and when the winter came, she repented. Much like my family, any food around, they used to call, you know, my dad and them were from a family of 10, and his dad was from a family of 10. And, you know, the in-laws called us the locusts, because anytime we'd come in, and even when I got to go to my grandpa's, Pat, hide the food. You know, but anyway, so it's a family tradition, even with the horses, apparently. But here's something called Jumon de Michaud.

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Louis Michel at Swamp Magic with a song about his family and their horse, La Jument de Michel. It's about time for me to get out of the saddle to say that American Roots is produced in collaboration with colleagues in the School of Liberal Arts at Tulane University and with support from the New Orleans Jazz and John Lafitte National Historical Parks in South Louisiana, the National Endowment for the Arts, the New Orleans Tourism and Culture Fund, and Jim Hart in Chicago. Our presenting station is WWNO-FM at the University of New Orleans. Our American Roots team included Olivia Bruslowski, Lauren Callahan, Steve Martin, Reggie Morris, and Rachel Arter. Special thanks to John Fenn and Andrea Decker of the Library of Congress's American Folklife Center, Matt Hampsey of the New Orleans Jazz National Historical Park, the Historic New Orleans Collection, the New Foundation, and our highly knowledgeable colleagues at the National Council for the Traditional Arts, Blaine Wade, Madeline Ramez, Colleen Arnerich, and Eric Harris, who recorded the festival. 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Until that time, I'm Nick Spitzer for American Roots from PRX, Public Radio Exchange. 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
4: When he was in his 20s, it was years ago, Pablo Torre started appearing on TV talking about sports, talking about something that now he's kind of embarrassed about.
5: I was a gas bag on ESPN. Various people did not like me, I think. I just sort of represented this new young person who was vaguely Asian, but also Mexican. I'm Filipino. That answers that mystery. But I had this take from the very beginning of my time on TV back in 2012, which was, we debate in sports all of the time. How much did the refs blow this? What should the call have been? Who's the hero? Who's the villain? What's right and what's wrong? And I had been arguing forever that robots can solve this. Like, we have the technology. If you replace the referee or the umpire with a robot, we don't need to waste our time arguing about this dumb shit.
4: And so that became your stance.
5: It became a thing I was known for, was calling for this robot referee revolution. Like, the guy won't shut up about these robots.
4: He winces now when he thinks about it.
5: Anyhow, years go on, and then finally, in 2021, I see this story break that, at long last, the most traditional sport in all of America, Major League Baseball, is experimenting with robot umpires in the minor leagues.
4: Minor league teams installed what they called the ABS system, the Automated Ball Strike System. These Hawkeye cameras with optical tracking that looked out over home plate and saw perfectly whether every pitch was in the strike zone, and then told the human umpire who was standing there through an earpiece whether to call it a ball or a strike. And the way it worked in the early versions is that the robots made the call, and the human umpire just let the fans and players know what the robot said. Pablo got what he always dreamed of, what he'd always pontificated about. There's no more need to argue about the umpire's calls, no more reason to boo the umpire from the stands. And when Pablo watched those games,
5: it wasn't as good.
4: Really?
5: It wasn't as good because so much of what going to a baseball game is like is you sitting in the stands and effectively using the airspace around you as this sort of pillow you can scream into, releasing whatever it is pent up over the course of your day and your week and, frankly, your childhood. And you're getting to unleash it on, and this is, I think, a really important part of this, on another person.
4: Pablo says that watching the minor league games, knowing that the human umpire was just the messenger for the robot umpire and its perfect calls of balls and strikes,
5: it felt like the equivalent of talking to a customer service rep that you know isn't a person. It's like, I get that you're making human noises, but it's eerie. And then realizing, oh no, I want a human. Because when you're getting mad at an umpire in these minor league full ABS system games, you're just yelling at your computer monitor.
4: Then, this season, I'm guessing a lot of you have heard this, the robot umpires arrived in the major leagues. The ABS system went into every Major League Baseball park. And every game in those parks has used that technology. And the problem that Pablo had with ABS when he first saw it in the minors, they fixed it. They fixed it completely and fully with a competence he had never expected from Major League Baseball. How they doing? So explain for people who aren't watching baseball how the system works now.
5: It's brilliant the way it works now, and I didn't see it coming. The way it works is that it's not a computer telling the umpire in their ear, this is a ball and this is a strike. What's happening instead is the umpire, the human being, is going about their job as they have for decades upon decades.
4: So the umpire is calling the game the way they always have.
5: Yes. Except now there is a challenge system in which the batter, the pitcher, the catcher, they can basically throw a flag and say, in so many words, I think the umpire messed up. And at that point, the robot up on the Jumbotron, they show you whether the umpire actually got it right or wrong. And what it did was, in this brilliant way, once again, we are judging a human being, the umpire.
4: So to show just how satisfying that can be for fans, this is a game in Cincinnati in March. It's the Reds versus the Boston Red Sox. This is only 3 days after they started doing these challenges. Ryan Watson is pitching for Boston, and this is actually his very first game pitching Major League Baseball. And then in the sixth inning, Boston is behind 5-3. Cincinnati is a bat. Bases are loaded. They have two outs.
6: A red at every base with two down.
4: A player named Eugenio Suarez is at bat.
6: And they're paying him to hit the ball out of the ballpark. This is certainly the moment of the game to this point. Here comes the 1-2. And in there! Struck him out! Now they're going to challenge this.
5: Yeah, what you see is that the batter taps his helmet, which is the signal for, I initiate a challenge. I am taking this to the Court of Appeals. And immediately, on the Jumbotron, you see the strike zone. And you see the electronic depiction of the ball. And we see that, in fact, the batter was right.
7: ABS powered by T-Mobile. That's out of the zone. The inning continues.
5: This was not a strike. It was a ball. And the umpire, in other words, has messed up.
4: And people love it.
7: ABS can be a lot of fun, Mark.
5: I mean, this game becomes like this comedic chapter in the history of baseball. Because the very next pitch, another challenge. The batter says, you did it again. J'accuse. Again.
7: Called strike three, tap the helmet again.
8: Batter's challenging the pitch.
7: Here we go.
5: And now it's just like, you almost begin to feel bad for C.B. Buckner, the umpire. Almost.
7: Oh, wow.
4: Oh, my God. People are standing. They're cheering. People are so excited.
5: It's so great. Look, in sports, you dream. As a sports fan, you dream of stuff like this.
4: Eugenio Suarez then hit the ball and was tagged out at first. But the Reds won. And most eye-opening, the umpire C.B. Buckner had six of his calls overturned by the robot umpire in that game. That had never happened before in the major leagues. Papa points out, Major League Baseball could have gotten rid of the ump at the plate entirely, the way they got rid of line judges in tennis. They could have chosen perfect robot umpiring, perfect calls, balls and strikes, like he gas-bagged about years ago. Instead, they understood that one of the pleasures of the game is yelling.
5: The fact is that there are few scenarios in American life or anywhere that I can imagine where you're empowered, you're legally, contractually allowed to go nuts on the authority figure. Imagine doing that to a judge. You don't get to do that, except in sports.
4: Yeah, there's a quote from the guy who was the chairman of the committee that decided how to roll this out, this guy named John Stanton, and he said that the system that they chose to do retains the human side of the game, quote, adding a new fan-friendly engagement moment.
5: Yeah. I mean, let's be honest with what that is. A fan-friendly engagement moment is booing the out of umpires. That's what fan-friendly engagement means. It means let's give the Coliseum some blood.
4: Now, you and I are talking about this right now because I reached out to you and I said, we're going to do an episode to commemorate our country's 250th anniversary. And we thought it would be nice to just celebrate and commemorate things that seem very, very American, like especially American. How does this ABS challenge system fit the bill?
5: Because America, if you're really cutting to the core of us, we want to be mad as much as we want justice. We want to be able to express what's inside of us that feels like it's trapped there as much as we want to see each getting their own fair due. And in this ABS system, what our pastime, our oldest, stodgiest, dustiest pastime has given us is somehow the ability to maybe have both.
4: Both meaning we want justice. We also want to scream at somebody. Hard not to think about what's going on in national politics when he puts it that way. Today on our show, for our July 4th semi-quincentennial, and yes, I had to look that word up, which means 250th. According to the internet, actually, an alternative word for this is sestercentennial, but that just sounds like a very old nun. For our semi-quincentennial, commemorating what this country has been for 250 years, we thought that it would be fun to collect a bunch of things that just seem very particularly American, like changing the rules of our national pastime to allow for more screaming at figures of authority. Today on our show, we have the most American question. We have a trip to a Michigan sand dune with our own question. And we have so much more. From WBEZ Chicago, this is American Life. I'm Ira Glass. Stay with us.

Happy Independence Day. You're listening to This American Life on KRWG Public Media. I'm Scott Percotta with your forecast tonight for Las Cruces in the lower elevations. Look for a low in the low 70s with a high tomorrow near 100. Monday's high in the upper 90s. Slight chance of rain Monday night. Then Tuesday, sunny with a high in the mid-90s. Sunny with a high in the upper 90s Wednesday. Silver City tonight, look for a low near 65. Sunny tomorrow with a high near 92. 65 Sunday night. Good chance of rain Monday through Wednesday, with Monday's high near 91. 90 for the high Tuesday. Wednesday's high near 91.

0: It's This American Life, our semi-quincentennial episode. Boy, that really does not roll off the tongue. Act one, a most American question. So there definitely are a bunch of questions that Americans have asked over our 250 years that seem very characteristically American. Are you now or have you ever been a member of the Communist Party? Do you want fries with that? Where are you from? With this classic companion, where are you really from? One of our contributors, Jia Young Fan, has her pick for the most American question out there.
1: The first time I heard someone ask the question outside of an ESL class, I was 8 years old. Are you okay? I knew so few English words that part of the reason why it registered so distinctly must have been the shock of understanding. Are you okay? A young police officer was asking my mother the question. He had been called, as the police were often called in our first days in America, to our basement apartment. My mother and I had recently reunited with my father after he'd left to study in America 6 years earlier. And it hadn't gone well. Doors were slammed, plates shattered, limbs pinned to the ground, ultimatums delivered. Usually I hid in bed, under the covers, with palms pasted to my ears. But that day, the apartment was quiet. My father had already left for good. Did my mother call because she was being harassed by my father's mistress, or because we were being evicted from our basement studio? I no longer remember. I do remember that it was the first time I dared to look at an American police officer up close. Blue uniform, black boots, a belt heavy and crowded. My mother and I did not look to be in the way of bodily harm. There was nothing more for an officer of the law to do. Are you okay, ma'am? The man asked as he stood in the doorway. The question hung in the air as a procedural formality, as a way of wrapping up the visit. I had been in the country for less than a year, but I knew what the next words should be. The standard call and response, the same way that, how are you, had only one answer. Fine, thank you. How are you? But that day, kneeling on the floor, face covered in her own tears and snot, my mother responded with something else. No, she said. The officer lowered himself onto the floor next to the door jamb, then listened and nodded for an hour. I was astonished. My mother followed rules tirelessly and taught me to do the same, all part of adapting as seamlessly as possible. Why would she embarrass herself like that? I didn't understand enough English to follow the conversation, but as I watched my mother closely, I was certain I would never break the script like that. I spent the next several years irritated with, are you okay? Compelled to be okay with it in public while fuming to my diary in private. Here's an entry from when I was 12. October 26, 1996. Are you okay? Things going okay, right? Is everything okay? Those are the most common questions in America. I don't like them because they don't tell you anything about anything. Yes, of course. Great. Those are the most common answers. Isn't that so cheap? I think so. Those questions are so pointless that it is even a waste of words to me. As I saw it then, the question's hollowness had a distinctly American quality. Here, pleases, thank yous, excuse me's, weren't they always uttered ad nauseam from mouths of people who had already muscled past you? Are you okay was a question, supposedly, but how often was it really a mechanical reflex, an American tick announcing itself? Someone goes down hard in lacrosse practice, and the are you okay arrives almost simultaneously with the impact. The question is a reflex, not an inquiry. In our 37 years together, my mother and I were often and unmistakably not okay. Still, it was not a question we often asked of each other. That sort of check-in hit too close to the bone. Not Chinese, my mother would have certainly said, though I never pressed her on it. Also not Chinese. Lately, though, I've been thinking about the moment she told the police officer she wasn't okay. I thought she flubbed the obligatory call and response of the question. But now I wonder if it was something else. My mother is dead now. But the look on her face as she knelt and cried with a stranger still comes to me sometimes. It arrives most vividly, unbidden, when I'm with friends who are mothers, watching their kids on the neighborhood playground. A scrape on the knee or the elbow, the wound still red and angry, and someone, a mother, a friend, administers the question. And there, on the child's open mouth and tear-smeared face, is my mother's shocked look. The child hears the question. It doesn't make the pain go away, but the question stays in the air. It becomes a pause, a door held open.
0: Jiayoung Fan. She's a staff writer at The New Yorker. That story was produced by Diane Wu. Act two, city on a hill of sand. We here in the land of the free do not like to be told what to do. And additionally, and maybe especially, we don't like to be told what not to do. Aviva Kornfeld has a story about that very American quality as it plays out in one of our shared public spaces.
2: I went to Sleeping Bear Dunes National Lakeshore to see the star attraction, the tallest dune in the park. It's 450 feet high and slopes down at what looks like a 45-degree angle directly into Lake Michigan. If you can't picture 450 feet, imagine a 34-story building. The grade is so steep that from the bottom of the dune, you can't even see up to the top. It's just a wall of sand in front of you.
3: Oh my gosh, good luck.
4: All right, let's get over here.
3: Yeah.
4: Let's do it. Thank you so much.
3: Take your time.
2: People come from all over the Midwest to walk down this dune and then promptly turn around and trudge right back up. There's only a 2-foot-wide strip of beach at the bottom, so turning around is about all there is to do. This climb is not for everyone. Dozens need assistance climbing out each summer. And because of that, the Park Service tries to discourage people from climbing the dune without prohibiting it outright. They've tried a bunch of different signs. The current one mentions the ecological damage of walking on the dune and says, "Down is optional," which is intentionally soft language because their previous sign said that there'd be a $3,000 rescue fee, which Americans seem to take as a kind of personal challenge, and even more people attempted the climb. Park rangers also patrol the top ridge, asking visitors about their intentions with the dune. Here's Jen, the aggressively mild-mannered ranger on the job today, talking with some prospective climbers.
3: It's a lot harder than it looks, I will tell you that. And it's all sand. Yes, so it is a very challenging climb. Usually people on the bottom half are using all fours basically to get back up.
5: Okay.
3: So it's very challenging. But yeah, I think the view's best at the top.
2: Approximately 8 feet away from Jen sits Jim. He's part of the team of volunteers helping rangers deter people.
6: My job up here is to try to save them from themselves, let them know.
2: Jim's been volunteering for almost a decade. He sits on his chair wearing his bright orange volunteer vest, pimped out with various pins and patches he's earned over the years, including, proudly, a junior ranger badge.
6: This is my 86th summer up here.
3: Oh, my gosh.
6: Just love it, yeah.
3: Wow.
2: Jim's seen all kinds of ill-advised behavior. People heading down without water, without shoes, without their inhaler. And worst of all, as far as Jim is concerned, running down the dune.
6: We had a girl get badly hurt here. She ran down, she tripped, she vaulted out, tried to stop herself. She dislocated both shoulders, broke a collarbone, wrenched her neck, hurt her back, and cut her head on a rock.
2: Oh my God. Standing on the ridge, you can see the slope filled with dozens of people, heads down, slowly, silently, trudging up the hill. Scores of people who were told not to do this and decided to try it anyway.
3: How are you feeling down here?
7: I feel good. This is what we came for.
2: At the very bottom of the hill, I met Michael and his daughter, Kalea, who drove here from Georgia.
7: The lady at the place that you check in at, she suggested that you not do this. She said, I advise y'all against it. All the park rangers say not to do it.
3: And yet you guys thought,
7: Well, we drove 1,000 miles to get here, so yes, we're going to do it.
2: Yeah. And you're not worried about going back up?
7: No. She plays soccer and I train with her, so we're ready to go.
2: Yeah.
7: What if it's a race back up it?
2: I think on the subject of peer pressure. Half an hour later, I found Michael again, only about a third of the way up. How are you feeling?
7: Lord, hopefully I make it. Slow and steady. I knew it was going to be hard, but it's harder than I thought it would be.
2: A little further up the hill, I spot another guy named Michael. He's wearing an oversized visor and has blue braces on his teeth. He was part of a whole crew wearing matching hats, celebrating his 50th birthday. If you could call this celebrating. How are you feeling now?
5: Tired.
2: Yeah.
5: Humbling. You know, every step you take up, you lose at least half of it going backwards.
2: But, yeah. One guy, who had taken off his sand-filled sneakers and slung them over his neck, kept muttering to himself like a mantra, "I should have listened to my wife. I should have listened to my wife." The reason why you're not hearing that on tape is because it was so hard to move around the dune, zigzagging from person to person.
3: Oh my God.
2: I don't think it's a stretch to say we are a country of people who have been told over and over that we are the exception. So many of our movies, so many of the stories we tell ourselves are about how the rules, the warnings, the statistics, those are for other people. When we hear that most people can't do something, we are trained to think, well, I'm not most people. But really, when we try to live out this pint-sized American exceptionalism, we are just as likely to find ourselves face down in the sand, panting and humbled. Less city on a hill and more bear crawling up it. How are you feeling?
7: Like death.
2: I noticed that you are on your hands and knees.
7: Yep. Really rethinking life choices right now. I'm just tired. Are we halfway there yet?
2: I don't think we're halfway there yet.
7: That's a bitch.
2: Are you on vacation?
7: Yeah.
2: Why would you spend your vacation doing something so punishing? Is your life not hard enough?
7: No, it sucks. I work my ass off all the time, so... Yeah.
2: It's just another day in the life.
7: Yep.
2: Kids seem to have a much easier time than adults. The top of the hill was full of children who, because of their tiny body weight, scampered like water beetles on top of the sand up to the ridge, and then had the pleasure of watching the adults who usually boss them around huff and puff 300 feet below them. I met an 11-year-old and his little brother waiting for their parents.
8: He's five.
2: You're five and you went all the way to the bottom?
8: Yeah, I went to the water.
9: And then we go all the way to the top. And he's
8: faster than our whole family.
2: Wow.
8: He doesn't even have capped knees yet, so I...
2: What? Is that true? I thought you got knees when you were, like, walk.
8: No. You know your kneecaps?
2: Yeah.
8: You get them when you're 10. It makes it harder to climb.
2: What? Like this?
8: Your kneecap.
2: You get them when you're 10?
10: Do you actually?
8: Yeah.
2: Can I see your knees?
8: They look the same. It's the inside kneecap.
2: Huh. I walk over to Jim with my fully formed kneecaps and pick up our conversation. He started expounding on how he counsels people.
6: Well, if I start to tell people about what it's like and... Eagle!
2: A bald eagle flew overhead. We all turned and looked. And there we stood, a bunch of Americans on a perfect summer day, on a dune in a park being destroyed by our actions and maintained by our tax dollars, watching our mascot soar through the sky, indifferent to our plight below.
0: David Kornfeld is one of the producers of our program. That story was co-produced by Molly Marcello.

Coming up, Americans thousands of miles away on tiny islands recreating some very American things about home, whether they intend to or not. That's in a minute. Chicago Public Radio, when our program continues.

0: It's This American Life. I'm Ira Glass. Today's program, Maximal Americanness. For our nation's 250th birthday, we have stories about things that seem very especially and particularly American. We arrived at Act 3 of our program. Act 3, Cooked Island. For this next act, I'm joined in the studio by our executive editor, Emmanuel Berry. Hello.
1: Hey there.
0: And you are here because one a very American invention was television, and then we as a nation topped that by creating an even more American thing, which is reality TV. And you are here to tell us about the kind of cherry on top of all of that.
1: Yes, I'm going to present the most American season of reality TV.
0: And I should say you watch a lot of reality TV. So what season is it?
1: All right. We are talking about season 13 of Survivor.
0: And Survivor is the old school reality show where they stick a bunch of people on an island and divide them into teams and they compete in challenges and then people get voted off, right?
1: Yes, yes, yes. That's Survivor. Classic show. We all know it. And so the season of Survivor I want to talk about is what me, other Survivor fans call the race war season.
0: Mm-hmm.
1: And we call it that because in this season, they divided the tribes up by race. So there's like an African-American tribe, there's a white tribe, there's an Asian-American tribe, there's a Latino tribe. I know that's not a race, but that's like how they divided the tribes.
0: Okay. So that seems like an incredibly loaded and crazy thing to do. Why did they do this?
1: So basically, Survivor had gotten a lot of criticism because the casting just wasn't very diverse.
0: Mm-hmm.
1: And on top of that, a lot of times they would get to the end of the season and it would only be the white players left.
0: Oh, the non-white players would get voted off early.
1: Yes.
0: Mm-hmm.
1: So this was their response to that. They were like, okay, you guys want more diversity? Here is more diversity, which is a choice.
0: You have to respect them for kind of doubling down. How did the contestants on the show feel about it?
1: So the contestants seemed kind of confused by it. They're like, why did we make this about race?
2: Different ethnic groups. I mean, is that kosher?
3: I honestly was stunned. I mean, this is crazy. I mean, on one hand, I think it's a great opportunity because I think it's wonderful that there's more minorities. At the same time, I'm a little bit worried that it might play out to caricatures and stereotypes.
1: I remember watching the show and being really shocked when I first started the season because I was like, I can't believe that they did this. But honestly, got over it really quick because basically something happened in the first scene that switched the way I was seeing it. And from there on, it just kept happening.
0: So what happened?
1: So they start the season in this really dramatic way. They're on a boat in the middle of the South Pacific. And the host, Jeff Probst, is telling all the contestants to gather supplies, you know, get on a raft and go to shore with your team.
4: They've been given 2 minutes to salvage whatever they can off this boat.
1: And Jeff's like, you have 2 minutes, grab as much as you can.
4: You need to catch that chicken. That is food you
1: So they grab as much as they can, get to the island. And then this thing happens that really it could happen on any season of Survivor, which is someone from one of the tribes steals chickens from the other tribe. But because this season is, you know, everyone's divided by race, it's like I kind of can't help but notice that it was the white tribe that stole the chicken from the Asian tribe. And so I'm watching this and I'm thinking, that is so white.
0: I see that.
1: But then I'm like, oh, why did I even think that? You know, like looking at my own biases and thinking about how I'm thinking about race, right?
0: Oh, so you're having this thing where you're finding yourself asking over and over, is that race or is that me?
1: Yeah. So all that is happening in the first few episodes. And then the producers decide, you know what? Let's end the segregation thing. They're like, mix up the teams. Like, they completely abandon this initial premise of the season. And everybody is now on integrated teams, basically. But the thing is, because they started out segregated, the race thing is sort of still hanging over the whole thing. And then there's this twist that happens. It's right before a challenge. And the two tribes have gathered. And Jeff says, we're going to try something different here.
5: I'm offering each of you the opportunity to mutiny.
1: Which essentially means you can abandon your tribe and go and join the other tribe.
0: And does this play out in a racially charged way?
1: Well, the only people who switch are two white players. Mm-hmm. So they go and join the other white players on the other tribe. And just to say, like, they could have done it because they had close relationships with those people, or like lots of reasons that they could have done this. But it's hard not to think, watching them like walk across to the other side, white flight. Like, because what it does is it totally creates these two lopsided tribes. So there's one tribe of four left, the tribe they abandoned, which has four POC. And then the other tribe has now eight people, four white people, two Asian people, one black person, and one Hispanic person.
0: And wait, and so one tribe is twice as big as the other. So that must give them an advantage, right?
1: It does in a lot of ways. I think they think like, oh, we're about to like sweep this other tribe. There's no way they're going to like win any challenges. And what happens actually is kind of the exact opposite. So the little tribe of four, which is the, they call them the I-2-4, the little POC coalition, they basically go on, I would say, one of the greatest runs in Survivor history. So they win every single challenge from then on out, even though they're outnumbered, you know, 2-1. And again, as I'm watching this, it's kind of hard not to think, huh, got to be twice as good, right?
0: Mm-hmm.
1: It's all of these people of color who are having to be smarter and work harder and do all of these things just to like stay on the even playing field to win, essentially.
0: Yeah.
1: And, you know, each time they win, the other team has to go to tribal council. They kick off a person of color until finally it kind of becomes this very stark thing where it's down to four white people versus four people of color at the end.
0: Oh my God, the producers got what they wanted.
1: Kind of. Yeah. Right. And then that tribe that is the POC tribe, they keep winning. And then they vote all the white contestants off one by one.
0: And so when you see how all of this played out by the end of the season, why do you think of this as the most American season of reality TV?
1: I mean, because in general, in this country, we don't want to talk about race. We don't want to have to think about race.
0: No, we do not.
1: And then we are forced into these situations where we have no choice. We have to talk about it. It's come up again, you guys. Surprise.
0: Yeah, things happen.
1: And then in this season, we have that experience over and over and over again. And to me, it is like such a quintessential part of the American experience. And it's all playing out in this game on a freaking island in the middle of the South Pacific.

population growing. And the money owing. And the sunlight streaming.

0: This is so nice.
1: One look at us and they charge twice.
2: Act four, the most American school book. So Roman Mars hosts the podcast 99% Invisible. And he recently started a new series with the BBC. It's called A History of the United States in 100 Objects. And one of the stories on his new show seemed very much in line with what we're talking about here today on our show. It is about a book that shaped education in this country for years. Here's Roman.
3: The book I'm going to tell you about was written by one very frustrated school teacher. This guy is teaching in 1783. The Revolutionary War is ending, the fighting on American soil finally tapering off. And in every part of regular life, people are trying to figure out, okay, now that we're not British anymore, what does it actually mean to be an American? This teacher, he's educating anywhere from 50 to 70 students in a one-room schoolhouse. And these students range from 6 to 16 years old. It's the same in a lot of places around the country. A very small percentage of kids are getting an education. And even if they do get into a classroom, there's no standard curriculum. No shared set of books or processes. The books these students are using are British, teaching British geography, British history, British ways of thinking. People are largely still spelling the word color with a U. And the school teacher, he looks around at all of this and decides, this has to change. His name is Noah Webster.
4: He's this person who takes on, as an educator, the problem of literacy.
3: That's Imani Perry, author and professor of African American Studies at Harvard University.
4: And he complains about the classrooms being crowded and noisy and chaotic, and he is also sort of interested in trying to find a way to standardize American learning.
3: So long before his dictionary made him a household name, Webster spends his own money to print a little blue book with an unwieldy title. It's called The First Part of the Grammatical Institute of the English Language, a title so bad that nobody ever used it. They just started calling it The Blueback Speller.
4: So he really creates this book that is built for an autodidact. It's a way to self-teach. It's not a dictionary. It really is like a guide to learning to read.
3: If it sounds kind of counterintuitive that you'd learn to read from a book that requires you to read, here's how that worked. The book contains a bunch of exercises that kind of look like multiplication tables, but with words and letters that you'd memorize. First, you'd start by learning the alphabet, A, B, C, D, and then you'd move to syllables like ah, ba, ka, and da, until you finally learn simple words like bag, big, bog, bug. Eventually, you'd form sentences, read paragraphs, and then you'd read these short stories, a collection of fables and moral parables. Webster uses the book to introduce simpler, more distinctly American spellings. He drops the U from humor and labor. He once suggested that we start spelling the word daughter as D-A-W-T-E-R, which would have been nice, though that one didn't stick. But his larger idea does succeed. This book, The Blueback Speller, becomes one of the most important books in early America. Entire generations grow up with it. At one point, the Blueback Speller was second only to the Bible in copies sold. And it also is kind of like a Bible. Like, could you describe its size and the relevance of its size?
4: Yeah, I mean, it's wonderful to hold one because you realize it's pocket size. I mean, it was small enough to fit into a jacket pocket or pants pocket. It was mobile.
3: Yeah, and it could be hidden.
4: It could easily be hidden, which was really important.
3: Important because it means the book could be used secretly by people who weren't supposed to have it. Enslaved people who were legally prohibited from learning to read. Webster probably never intended this book for black people at all. While he was against slavery, Webster's books were meant for Americans, who were defined by Webster in his dictionary as descendants of Europeans, white people.
4: And despite that fact, his Blueback Speller becomes something that is fundamental to African-American struggles for literacy.
3: The Blueback Speller was everywhere, so common that some enslaved people managed to get their hands on it anyway. even though teaching an enslaved person to read was actually against the law in much of the South.
4: Having one of these spellers for someone who's enslaved could put you at enormous risk of maiming, of death, of being sold. Black literacy was seen as a threat.
3: One of the enslaved people who learned to read this way was Frederick Douglass. He'd go on to become one of the most influential writers and thinkers in American history, an advisor to Abraham Lincoln.
4: He and countless other black people take on that blueback speller, insist upon becoming part of the literate American public. And one of the early ways we see this is, black soldiers in the Civil War who become literate and immediately begin writing letters to Lincoln saying not only are they hopeful for land with their freedom, but there have to be schools.
3: The blueback speller found its way from shipyard to town square, from the schoolhouses of New England to the plantations of the South. And when I actually got my hands on it, if I'm being honest, the content of the book itself is kind of a joyless slog. If you asked me to teach someone to read using the blueback speller, it would be hard. And I can't imagine starting from a place of not being able to read at all and using it to navigate my way to literacy. It just throws you right into the deep end of the pool, swimming in pages of hard-to-navigate tables. And then there are the moral parables. They're not exactly compelling, and more than a little condescending. If you were someone who didn't get a primary school education, this seems like exactly the kind of book that might put you off of reading forever. It takes real conviction to use the book.
4: Yes.
3: It goes from basically, pre-kindergarten to college inside of a few hundred, like maybe 100 pages, 250 pages. Let's see. Look at it. It is not something that you just pick up and all of a sudden you have mastery.
4: No, it requires work. And despite that fact, his blueback speller becomes something that is important. The same object, it's Booker T. Washington and W.E.B. Du Bois for whom the blueback speller matters. There's something quintessentially American about the blueback speller. It becomes not only a way to learn to read, but actually a tool for entry into all kinds of arenas where they had not been contemplated.
3: The blueback speller wasn't what it was because of the genius of Noah Webster. It became what it became because of the people who read it, who made something of it.
5: Roman Mars. A version of this story originally aired on his new show, A History of the United States and 100 Objects. It was originally produced by Priscilla Alaby and aired courtesy of BBC Studios Productions Limited, 99% Invisible, and SiriusXM. 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Imani Perry tells the story of the blueback speller in her new book, Black and Blues. Which brings us to Act 5. Act 5, Jose, Can You See? So one of the areas where this country can really claim to have invented a lot of things is music. There's jazz, there's R&B, there's rock, there's country, there's hip-hop, all created here and then exported around the world. But we do have some musical traditions that are very specific to this country and pretty much have stayed in this country. One of our producers, Emmanuel Jochi, has a story about one like that.
6: So when I first moved to the U.S. as a kid, years before I became a citizen, I remember noticing this one very distinct thing, which is that every time I saw someone sing the national anthem, they put their own little twist on it. And they always seemed to do it in this one spot. It doesn't matter the genre the singer is from,
7: or the land of the free.
6: And it doesn't matter if they sing the rest of the song fairly straight. Like, people will get to that last part of the song and do something completely different. Sometimes they scat or add their own words. They pull a Mariah Carey because, well, they are Mariah Carey. This happens so often, I think most Americans have sort of accepted it as a fact. But this sort of thing just doesn't go down like that in other countries. Like, if you take the UK, where I was born, like that national anthem. I have no earthly idea why I would even begin to put my own spin on it. The ad-libbing thing is not really something Brits do to God Save the King, right? Like, you just kind of wish King Charles a happy, victorious life and you keep it pushing. But when I told some of my co-workers at This American Life about this, they were incredulous. Like, surely other countries play around with the end of their national anthems. It's the end of a song, dude. Like, what else are you going to do? I heard all that, and I took it personally. So I set out to prove them wrong. I spoke to 5 musicologists about this at places like Stanford, Berkeley, UNC, and they all agreed with me. What American singers do at the end of a national anthem is something you really don't see much in other countries. And there are a bunch of reasons for that. Like, for one, Francis Scott Key, who wrote the lyrics to the Star Spangled Banner, specifically chose a melody that's designed for showing off. This is very different from other national anthems, which are often marches or hymns. The tune Scott Key picked came from a musicians' club in England and was basically the equivalent of one of those songs you use at a talent show to show your incredible range and voice. In fact, that's why the song is so hard for most of us to sing. The original tune has this kind of you-can't-sing-with-us energy. The other reason other countries don't improvise the way we do on their anthem is they don't have our tradition of improvised music. Like, we have jazz, blues, gospel, black music, where it's built in that you don't always do what's on the page. There's, you know, freedom or whatever. Individuality. Duke Ellington did his own version in the 1940s. A newly moved to the US, Igor Stravinsky did one too. And yet, the first major recorded instance a vocalist got up at a sporting event and decided they were going to customize the Star Spangled Banner and sing it their own way is relatively recent. The consensus all points to one particular performance of the anthem in 1968.
8: Now, ladies and gentlemen, your attention please. Please rise and join in the singing of our national anthem.
6: It was Game 5 of a World Series, and the guy who sung, Jose Feliciano, was a big star. His cover of Light My Fire came out that year. And Jose was chosen to do the national anthem that night specifically because of who he was, a young Puerto Rican folk singer who could offer something different. Feliciano doesn't just alter that one line of the song. His version is a whole rethinking of it. It's almost like he's trying to do away with the grandeur of the song and do the opposite, make it intimate.

A recording Feliciano did of this version was super successful. He opened his concerts with it. And then, a year later, Jimi Hendrix goes even further at Woodstock. And a whole raft of people take these big swings. There's Marvin Gaye's 1983 version at the NBA All-Star Game. It sounds like it should come with a free waterbed.

The inspiration for How Everybody Sings It Now, that arrives in 1991. Whitney Houston at the Super Bowl. She slows the song down, changes it from 3-4 time to 4-4 time, which gives her more space. And she sings it mostly straight until the end. And that last line.

0: God, I miss Whitney Houston. But yeah, that's how we get to today. A ritual where you as a vocalist, no matter what your race, what your genre of music, you clock in, do the job you were hired for, sing the song through like they wrote it, and you get, you know, two phrases at the end for some real personality.
1: Now, I just want to play you one last version, because this weekend, the 250th anniversary of this country, it's probably one of the only appropriate settings for it. This one is the most on-the-nose general pattern in front of the American flag. These colors don't run. If you ain't first, you're last. You can take this anthem from me out of my cold, dead fingers rendition of the Star-Spangled Banner I have yet heard. Because the occasion, I guess, called for it. It was the 100th birthday of the Statue of Liberty, 1986. And the singer was Sandy Patty. The national anthem normally runs about 2 minutes. But Sandy, she makes it last for almost six. She adds all these extra verses that were written for the occasion, and every time you think the song is about to end, there is more. I learned about this version in high school in a music theory class because our teacher used it as the greatest example of key changes. We were still 6 months away from Beyoncé's Love on Top. But anyways, Sandy Patty, she takes it higher and higher. Again. And again.

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0: Well, our program was produced today by Emmanuel Jochi, Molly Marcello, and me. The people who put together today's show include Fia Benin, Dana Chivas, Cassie Halley, Adrian Lilly, Seth Lynn, Mickey Meeks, Don Nelson, Robin Reed, Marisa Robertson-Texter, Ryan Rumery, Alyssa Shipp, Christopher Sertala. Our managing editor is Sara Abdurrahman. Our senior editor is David Kestenbaum. Special thanks today to Sean Collins, Anna-Grette Fauster, Stephen Hinton, Nate Sloan, Nicholas Matthew, Mark Clegg, Jay Ellison, Neil Drumming, Sage Miller, Angelica Bastian, Sierra Crane Murdoch, Ashley C. Ford, Annie Brown, Charlie Lennon, Bonnie Bastian, Laura Ann Johnson, Scott Tucker, Friends of Sleeping Bear Dunes, Michigan Public, Sal Lacero, and Clotilde Johnson Beale. 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Thanks as always to our program's co-founder, Mr. Tori Malatia. You know, recently he has learned what being ashy is. And I don't know, it's embarrassing. He keeps going up to strangers and asking,
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0: the way you like it. 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
2: Because if we're going to sweat, we're going to sweat for Trump.
3: Staying hydrated in the heat and humidity on the National Mall, NPR's Jeff Brumfield has been out there hearing from people at the semi-quincentennial celebrations. For Saturday on this 4th of July, it's All Things Considered from NPR News. I'm Don Gagne. Pope Leo calls on America to protect migrants. That's a long-held commitment from Leo, says this priest who worked with the future pontiff in Peru.
4: Defending human rights was very important to our community, and he was in the forefront of that, and doing it when it wasn't convenient.
3: All weekend, fireworks will be bursting in air in American towns, large and small. It's a tradition that endures.
5: Back in the day, you would come here in the morning, and you would be here all the way until the fireworks started. And now I bring my children here.
3: First News.
6: Live from NPR News in Washington, I'm Dan Ronan. 4th of July celebrations are getting underway in cities and towns across the country today, but a dangerous heat wave is forcing schedule changes, prompting some cancellations and raising concerns about heat-related illnesses. NPR's Brian Mann reports.
7: For a lot of Americans, like 8-year-old Logan Longsworth from New Jersey, this holiday is just about having fun.
8: How I'm going to be celebrating the 4th of July is I'm going to light some firecrackers and stuff like that. And we also saw the Statue of Liberty.
7: But people in much of the country are facing dangerous heat. An Independence Day parade scheduled for today in Washington, D.C. was canceled. Many events have been rescheduled to start later to avoid the hottest part of the day. Fireworks have been banned in parts of the country because of high wildfire risk. Officials are warning the public to take lots of precautions, limit your time outdoors, bring water, and stay in the shade whenever you can. Brian Mann, NPR News, New York.
6: Republican lawmakers defunded some health care providers that offer abortion with the One Big Beautiful Bill Act. As NPR's Selena Simmons-Duffins reports, that provision only lasted a year, and the year is now over.
9: Under the provision, when patients enrolled in Medicaid came to Planned Parenthood and several other organizations for cancer screenings and annual exams, etc., Medicaid would not reimburse them for those visits. It's been a longtime goal of anti-abortion rights activists, and it was enacted for the first time last July 4th, but only for a year because of Senate rules, which means that now those organizations can bill Medicaid for non-abortion services again. There was pressure on congressional Republicans from anti-abortion groups to extend the defund provision, but with slim majorities and many other priorities, it didn't happen before Congress went on recess. Selena Simmons-Duffin, NPR News.
6: At the World Cup, Egypt won a penalty shootout to beat Australia, giving the team known as the Pharaohs its first ever knockout match victory. Celebrations erupted across the Middle East, united the Arab world. NPR's Anas Baba reports.
10: From the cafes of Beirut and Damascus to the public squares of Saudi Arabia, crowds waved Egyptian flags as if victory were their own. Across Egypt itself, even weddings ground to a halt as brides, grooms, and guests crowded around screens for the penalty kicks. And in neighboring Gaza, the win was celebrated wholeheartedly too. The buzz of Israeli drones over Gaza City was drowned out by thousands of euphoric Palestinians and kids waving Egyptian flags. On the pitch in Dallas, Egypt's coach Hussam Hassan mirrored the connection. He raised a large Palestinian flag after the final whistle and said, "This one is for Egyptians and Palestinians alike." Anas Baba, NPR News, Gaza.
6: This is NPR. Authorities in Lake Geneva, Wisconsin, say three people died. Several others were rescued when a boat capsized on the popular lake near the Wisconsin-Illinois border. The incident took place during a series of heavy storms on Friday. The Food and Drug Administration has expanded the approval of the first gene-editing treatment for sickle cell disease to younger children. NPR's Rob Stein has the story.
11: The FDA approved the treatment, which uses the CRISPR gene-editing technique, for children as young as 2 years old. Previously, the treatment, called Casgevy had only been available for adults and kids starting at age 12. Vertex Pharmaceuticals, which makes Casgevy, says the approval makes more than 5,500 kids eligible for the treatment in the U.S. Sickle cell disease is an inherited blood disorder that causes devastating pain attacks and eventually life-threatening complications. Casgevy works by editing a gene that controls the production of a crucial blood protein. The FDA also expanded approval of the treatment to younger children suffering from a related blood disorder known as beta thalassemia. Rob Stein, NPR News.
6: The National Transportation Safety Board preliminary report on the June 14th Missouri skydiving crash that killed 11 people showed no major safety failures in the plane that could account for the crash. The report found no evidence of a pre-impact mechanical or engine malfunction that would have brought the plane down. The full report may take a year. 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
1: They say if you want to be a morning person, you should have something to look forward to first thing. Something like a cup of coffee or tea made just

0: This is All Things Considered from NPR News. I'm Don Gagne. America is celebrating its 250th birthday today in the middle of a massive heat wave. Temperatures in Washington, D.C. topped 100 degrees, but that didn't stop people from lining up to attend events on the National Mall. NPR correspondent Jeff Brumfield was there, and he joins me now to discuss the heat and the celebrations in the nation's capital. Hello, Jeff.
1: Hi, Don.
0: So just start by telling me a little bit more about what it's been like in D.C. today.
1: It's been hot. It's been hot, hot, hot, hot, hot. I can't say it enough. It's unrelenting sun, sweltering humidity. It caused planners to actually call off the 4th of July parade scheduled for this morning. But when we got to the mall, thousands of people were already there lining up for blocks. They were there for the Great American State Fair, and many were going to attend another event later this evening that's likely to draw even bigger crowds. Trump's going to speak, and there'll be a massive fireworks show.
0: Were organizers prepared to handle the heat and these crowds?
1: You know, they seem to be. I mean, we saw pallets of water around the mall. It was being handed out for free. I also popped into a medical station briefly. It didn't seem overwhelmed or anything. But I cannot emphasize, Don, this heat is incredible. And as you know, there's not a lot of shade out there on the mall. Yesterday, D.C. Emergency Services treated 45 people at the state fair and transported 16 to the hospital. I imagine by the end of the day, it could be worse.
0: What did they tell you about why they were subjecting themselves to the heat?
1: You know, people don't want to miss America's birthday. Christy Morris was visiting from Southern Ohio. She said the heat wasn't really bothering her so far.
2: Well, there's lots of water stations. We've been able to get water wherever we need to get water. We stopped at a Starbucks and cooled off on the walk here. So it's been okay, and everybody's been so friendly. We've met people from Germany, Seattle, Colorado. There's people here from all over the country.
1: She was there with her best friend, Shirley Jenkins, and Jenkins said they were planning on staying out for the whole day.
3: We're going to be here for Trump's speech, too, because if we're going to sweat, we're going to sweat for Trump.
1: But Trump's not scheduled to speak until 9:45 tonight, and even then, temperatures are still going to be in the high 80s. So,
0: well, they sound like they're into it. So what do we know about what the president might say during tonight's speech?
1: We haven't seen the speech, but yesterday Trump gave a speech in front of Mount Rushmore in South Dakota that seemed like it could be a preview. He talked about how great America is, how many things have been invented by Americans. But like a lot of Trump speeches, this one also had a dark tone to it. He spent actually a lot of time talking about communism.
4: Communism is the exact opposite of life, liberty, and the pursuit of happiness. It's death, tyranny, and the pursuit of evil.
1: He said communism needed to be defeated. One could argue America did that in 1989 with the fall of the Berlin Wall, but I think he seemed to be talking about more his political opponents. That wasn't the only political part of the speech. He also called on Senate Republicans to end the filibuster so they could push through his voter ID law.
0: And just quickly, Jeff, the 4th of July in D.C. isn't complete without fireworks. I gather this one tonight will be big and then some.
1: Yeah, this is going to be huge. 850,000 fireworks for a roughly 40-minute show, according to the Washington Post. That's absolutely massive compared to, as you know, the quite extensive fireworks D.C. has on every 4th of July. According to the Post, it could cause air quality issues, actually. Air quality was already very unhealthy, and people with respiratory issues may need to stay inside or wear masks. But, you know, Christy Morris, she told me that she was still up for it. Her son is on the USS Nimitz in New York City. He's standing watch. And if he can do it, she texted me, we can do it. She's holding up great. Looking forward to the show.
0: All right. That's NPR's Jeff Brumfield. Thanks, Jeff.
1: All right. Thanks, Don.
0: Huge crowds gathered in Tehran for one of a series of ceremonies planned for the funeral of Ayatollah Ali Khamenei. That is the sound of the crowd chanting death to America. It's from Iranian state media. The supreme leader, who was 86, and four of his family members were killed in U.S.-Israeli airstrikes in February. The funeral comes during a fragile ceasefire between the U.S., Israel, and Iran. NPR's Hadil Alshalchi joins us now from Istanbul with more. Hello.
5: Hello.
0: Paint a picture for us, if you would. What has today looked like and sounded like?
5: I mean, from Iranian state media, we saw massive crowds at the Imam Khomeini Grand Musalla, which is a large prayer complex. People were viewing the casket of Ayatollah Ali Khamenei, which was draped with the Iranian flag, as were the caskets of his four family members who were killed. Men and women wore black. They wept. Recitations from the Quran and mournful prayers echoed throughout the massive space. Men beat their chests in unison, which is a tradition in Shia funerals. As we just heard, there were also chants of death to America, death to Israel. Some people carried signs that said kill Trump, and people waved red flags symbolizing revenge. Across the city, people were banned from going to work and the roads were closed. And videos online showed this packed metro platforms with people on their way to view these caskets.
0: Khamenei, he was killed back in February. So why is the funeral just now happening?
5: Well, a spokesperson for the funeral preparation said it was delayed this long because of, quote, the war conditions and what he called the brutal U.S. invasion. But really this week, the funeral is about Iran trying to show stability and power to Iranians and the world. They're trying to send a message that the Islamic revolutionary power that leads the country is still popular.
0: So who came to pay their respects?
5: Well, on the international side, Pakistan and Qatar, which have been mediators in the ceasefire talks, sent officials. The Afghan foreign minister and the president of Iraq were also there. Russia sent former president Dmitry Medvedev. Russia, of course, has been a recipient of Iranian drones and has supported Iran in this war. A delegation from Hamas was also there, and there were officials from Iranian proxy groups. Interestingly, Saudi Arabia sent a delegation, albeit of low ranking officials. Saudi Arabia has been at odds with Iran for decades. And in March, Iran attacked a U.S. base on Saudi soil, injuring U.S. troops. So this could signal that the two countries are now willing to work together towards a shared goal to end the war now that there's a ceasefire. Now, in Iran, we're still waiting to see if the current leader, Khamenei's son, Mujtaba Khamenei, will make an appearance. His wife was actually among those killed. But the Iranian president, foreign minister, and speaker of parliament, who has been leading the Iranian negotiating team for the ceasefire talks, arrived, and they were seen praying near the caskets.
0: So Khamenei's funeral is supposed to last nearly a week. What can we expect in the coming days?
5: Well, on Monday, a funeral procession will take the body to the city of Qom, then into Iraq on Wednesday to Shia religious sites in the city of Najaf and Karbala. And then finally, he'll be transported back to Iran, where he'll be buried on Thursday in his birthplace of Mashhad. And Iranian officials are saying that they expect millions of people to attend.
0: The Ayatollah's funeral comes during a fragile on-again, off-again ceasefire between the U.S., Israel, and Iran. Where do things stand now?
5: Well, the U.S. and Iranian negotiators met this week with mediators from Qatar and Pakistan. They each met separately. Qatar's foreign minister said that the next meeting will be held after Khamenei's funeral. The Strait of Hormuz, of course, continues to be a flashpoint in the talks, and the pivotal waterway remains Iran's strongest bargaining chip. Other sticking points include the issues of Iran's nuclear program and sanctions relief.
0: NPR's Hadil Alshalchi in Istanbul. Thank you.
5: You're welcome.
0: A day after Pope Leo urged Americans to live up to the ideals of the Declaration of Independence and embrace the country's history of welcoming migrants, the Catholic leader traveled to a Mediterranean island that has become a symbol of people risking their lives to flee war and poverty. Megan Williams reports.
6: On Lampedusa, the wind was so strong it whipped Pope Leo's white cassock and blew the skullcap off his head. But his message was firm. On Saturday, the first U.S. pope came to Europe's migration front line, a tiny Italian island closer to Africa than the Italian mainland, where thousands of migrants arrive each year after perilous crossings from Libya or Tunisia.
7: Oggi Lampedusa e Linosa si
6: trovano. Leo laid flowers at a cemetery for migrants who died at sea, then walked through the island's Door of Europe monument. More than 35,000 people have gone missing in the Mediterranean since 2014. And Leo chose the 4th of July to come here and deliver his homily.
8: No, I don't think it's an accident.
6: Augustinian priest John Lydon worked in Peru for 10 years with Leo, long before he became pope. He says Leo was speaking both to Europe and to his native United States.
9: one of the litmus tests of our society today in terms of moral values, how we treat migrants and refugees.
6: Leiden says Leo's concern for migrants goes back decades.
9: We lived during the years of terrorism and the authoritarian government. And so defending human rights was very important to our community. And he was in the forefront of that. And doing it when it wasn't convenient.
6: On Lampedusa, Leo sent that same message across the Mediterranean.
7: Che genera povertà ed esclusione.
6: He urged Europe to welcome, protect, and integrate migrants while helping develop the countries they're fleeing. And he warned that the dead in this sea are victims not only of decisions made, but of decisions not made, of exclusion and prejudice.
10: This is a message,
6: says Vatican observer Elise Ann Allen of the Catholic online magazine Crux.
10: A pro-migrant message as an American pope on the Independence Day of his nation, which right now is implementing a very harsh anti-migrant policy.
6: From an isolated, windswept island on the 4th of July, Leo made migration not just Europe's problem, but America's mirror. For NPR News, I'm Megan Williams in Rome.

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I'm Dan Ronan in Washington with these news headlines. With much of the nation under double-digit or triple-digit temperatures, Americans are celebrating the nation's 250th birthday. Tonight's fireworks demonstration on the National Mall are scheduled to begin later than normal after President Trump delivers his speech. Months after his death, Iran Saturday is starting several days of funeral services for its late Supreme Leader, Ayatollah Ali Khamenei, who was killed in the first hours of the U.S.-Israeli war against Iran. Three people died, seven others were rescued when storms blew through southern Wisconsin, causing a boat to capsize on Lake Geneva. I'm Dan Ronan, NPR News.

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1: It's All Things Considered from NPR News. I'm Don Gagne. Deadly attacks by Russian drones killed dozens in Ukraine's capital, Kyiv, earlier this week. The Russian government says those attacks are in response to an increased number of Ukrainian deep strikes, drone missions that have penetrated far into Russian airspace to attack Russian targets far from the front line of the war. All of these attacks and counterattacks come at a time when internal pressure on Moscow has never been higher. Every day, Russians face gasoline shortages and worsening economic conditions. For more on what these strikes mean and what they tell us about the current state of the conflict, we're joined now by Daniel Fried. He's the former U.S. ambassador to Poland and is now a distinguished fellow at the Atlantic Council. Ambassador, welcome.
2: Thanks for having me.
1: Your first reaction to these latest Russian strikes on Kyiv and across Ukraine broadly?
2: The Russians are trying to terrorize Ukraine by hitting civilian targets. The Ukrainians are going after Russian military targets and economic infrastructure, particularly the oil infrastructure, and they're trying to isolate Crimea. So they're not the same. The Russians are engaged in killing civilians. The Ukrainians are fighting a war of survival.
1: You told the Kyiv Post, that's an English language news outlet in Ukraine, that, quote, Russia is beginning to lose this war. Why do you say that?
2: First, if Russia doesn't win, it loses. That is, they bet a lot on being able to conquer Ukraine, to subjugate it completely. They have failed. Secondly, the Ukrainians are now making the Russians hurt, and the Russian people are beginning to notice that. So I'm not saying the Russians are about to collapse or the Ukrainians are about to drive them out of Ukraine and liberate their country. But yeah, Russia is beginning to lose, and the strategic advantage is beginning to shift to Ukraine, which is astonishing, considering the almost universal predictions of inevitable Russian victory and the size of the country. But as it turns out, wars of aggression don't always pan out the way the aggressor hopes.
1: You argued in a recent essay for the Atlantic Council that supporting Ukraine in the war is the ultimate test of American values. Explain your thinking there.
2: I think it is. The Ukrainians are fighting for the values of what we used to call the free world, the values that America, for over 100 years, and especially since 1945, have championed. And this isn't clueless idealism. It is a canny American appreciation that U.S. interests advance along with U.S. values. The values of a free world have been very good for America, and Ukraine is fighting for those same things. The issues in the Ukraine war are the same issues we dealt with during World War II and the Cold War. That is, we oppose the effort of an aggressive dictatorship to dominate Europe or part of Europe through force and fear. That was a wise investment. That issue is being played out in the Russo-Ukraine war right now. I'm not talking about U.S. troops direct involved in the war. I'm talking about the American interest in helping Ukrainians defend themselves against Russian aggression. Ukraine's success will help the United States all over the world, certainly Taiwan and in the Middle East. It will show that the Russian and Chinese narrative of American decline is wrong, that it pays to be America's friend. And if the Trump administration leans forward, uses the leverage at its disposal to put more pressure on Russia, this war can end well for the Ukrainians, well for the free world, and well for the United States.
1: if America does not live up to that test that you describe, what is lost?
2: The Ukrainians might prevail anyway. The question is, do we want to be seen as the country that delivered success for the free world, or a country that stood by while others did? Now, the Trump administration has a perfectly valid argument that Europe needs to do more in its own defense. But that doesn't mean the United States shouldn't do anything. There are things we can do, and an investment in Ukraine is going to pay off for the United States. Whom do we want the Ukrainians to turn to? So I think that working for Ukraine's success advances both American interests and American values.
1: Daniel Fried is a former U.S. ambassador to Poland. Ambassador Fried, thank you for being here.
2: Thanks for having me.
1: Stay with us. Later this hour, we'll learn about the secret prison history of American music.
3: Let him in a special.
1: You won't want to miss that. And I'll have a postcard from the banks of the Detroit River as we celebrate America's birthday. In the lead up to America's 250th birthday, NPR has been exploring the ideals expressed in the Declaration of Independence and assessing whether they have been met in practice. The series is called America in Pursuit.
4: The idea was to think about how the Declaration of Independence shaped this country and to talk about ways that people pursued these ideals of life, liberty, and the pursuit of happiness.
1: For NPR's Joseph Shapiro, that meant revisiting a largely forgotten disability rights protest at an ordinary intersection in downtown Denver. Working with Colorado Public Radio's Stephanie Wolf, he traced how a protest nearly 50 years ago helped change disability rights across the country.
5: I've had this dream of, like, you know, more people should know about the history of disability rights that came out of Colorado.
1: That's Stephanie Wolf talking about the project. Teaming up, the two of them heard from people who lived through that protest in Denver, like Dawn Russell, heard here talking about wheelchair lifts on buses.
6: You never get on it without thinking about them. So when you think about the 19, it's every time that lift goes down.
5: The 19. She's talking about a group of disabled people called the Gang of 19 and their little remembered act of civil disobedience at this bus stop almost 50 years ago. It was a protest that led to this wheelchair lift on this bus.
7: We want to ride! We want to ride!
1: That protest on July 5th, 1978 led to the city installing lifts on more than 200 buses. Joe explained the draw of this story for him about this pivotal moment in the disability rights movement.
4: It's not a movement like the women's movement, the black civil rights movement, the gay rights movement that has lots of well-known protests. But I knew about this protest in 1978 in Denver. It gave me a chance to go back and tell this sort of forgotten story and to go back to a place where it happened.
1: In this week's Reporter's Notebook, Shapiro and Wolf tell us how they revisited the story of the Gang of 19. I started by asking Wolf how she first got involved in the project.
5: My memory is that I got a call from Joe last fall, I think it was.
4: Mm-hmm.
5: And I remember seeing a DC number and letting it go to voicemail because I was like, who's calling me from DC? And then I listened to the voicemail and it says something like, hi, this is Joe Shapiro from NPR. Give me a call. And I had already been doing some reporting on disability rights. And so I think maybe my name had come up, Joe, while you were actually looking into doing this story from some of the people you were talking to.
4: That's here. Right. Your name came up very quickly. And people told me about Stephanie Wolf at Colorado Public Radio, who was very interested in the subject and was interviewing people and already looking at the history of the Gang in 19. So I think you were one of the first calls I made.
1: Stephanie, the thing I'm intrigued by, a nondescript intersection in downtown Denver near the Capitol. When you stand there today, how do you make what happened there so many years ago come to life?
5: This is an area where people do tend to gather and protest, but it does seem just like an average street corner where you wouldn't think something so important happened there. But even just walking to get to that intersection and you walk up a curb cut, which is the slopes that you see now in so many sidewalks, like these disability rights activists had a role in getting those installed in Denver as well so that you can get from one street block to another. So it's these little small moments that once you know the story, just from crossing over really busy Broadway, the fact that there's no curb that somebody would have to step up onto, that's like the work of the Gang of 19, as well as when you see those lifts come down. So once you know the story, you just kind of understand that these little tiny things are so monumental, actually.
4: And look, can I add that we like to tell stories, we like to study history, but we forget these places where the history happened. I live in Washington, D.C. Every street has its ties to history, but things that are forgotten.
1: There's a moment in the story where I just kind of go, wait, what? Did he just say that? Police wanted to arrest these protesters, but they did not know how to arrest someone in a wheelchair. So they arrested the people who were with them instead, who were not in wheelchairs. Talk about that moment, because that detail really struck me.
4: Right. So the Gang of 19 are young people. They've just come out of a nursing home where they've been pretty powerless. They've moved into their own apartments, and they realize they can't get around the city of Denver because buses don't have wheelchair lifts. So that's why they block the buses for a little over a day, July 5th and 6th, 1978, because they want wheelchair lifts on buses so that they can have access to transit. So they block the buses. The police come. The police want them to stop, and they won't. They pull out their sleeping bags and they lay down in front of the buses and stay there overnight. The police want to arrest them, but the police, a couple things. They don't like the visuals, right, of arresting 19 people in wheelchairs, but then they realize they can't do it. The buses don't have wheelchair lifts, nor do police vans, nor does the jail, nor does the courthouse. So there's no way they can practically arrest all of these people. So the lawyer, John Holland, who we have in this story, who's wonderful, goes to court to demand the right to be arrested. He said, how can we have a civil rights movement if we can't even be arrested? He said, it's an odd right, the right to be arrested, but it is a right.
5: Yeah,
4: and they win.
5: I mean, now I've talked to ADAPT members. Many of them have these long rap sheets. I mean, one that I spoke with, she's been arrested over 90 times. It's almost this like badge of honor.
1: When this story aired, was there any surprising response from listeners?
5: Yeah, I actually heard from an old friend that I hadn't really kept in touch with in the last several years. She heard the story on the radio. Her son has a disability and needs a wheelchair lift to get on and off the bus. She had never heard of the Gang of 19. And so she reached out to me after she heard the story and sent this like really sweet message. She was just so happy to learn of the activism that likely led to her son's ability to ride the bus in New York.
1: What comes next with this particular story? Is there a next phase, a next step?
4: Yes, right now, a lot of the gains that came out of that protest in 1978 for the disability community, a lot of those gains are at risk. That is the ability to live independently in your own home. President Trump's tax and spending bill that passed a year ago, it has deep cuts in Medicaid. That's the health program that these people with significant disabilities that they depend upon to be able to live in the community. They need that health care. They need the personal attendance service that only Medicaid will pay for, that you can't get with insurance through your employer. That's at risk in many places, including Denver, including Colorado right now.
5: But one thing that kind of stays in my mind after doing a bunch of these interviews is somebody said to me, like, we didn't really want to be spending 2026, 2025, like fighting to affirm already established rights. They were hoping to be able to push for stronger protections, new protections, and get past this point of like going from, quote, survival to thriving in their communities.
1: Stephanie Wolf of Colorado Public Radio, Joe Shapiro of NPR, thank you both for sharing this history with us.
4: My pleasure, Don.
5: Yeah, thank you.
1: You're listening to All Things Considered from NPR News. I have spent the better part of my life in Detroit, where I am right now, and I started my career covering the auto industry and culture here. And on America's birthday, the intertwined history of these two threads here have a special resonance. In the 1920s, during the Great Migration, someone's mom or dad or grandparent came up north looking for a better life. And a good-paying job in the auto industry in Detroit was a much-sought-after ticket to make dreams reality.
8: Because this is where my grandfather started his new life and his freedom.
1: That's Felicia Ford. She knows this Detroit story because it's her story, too.
8: My father and his uncles probably wouldn't have been born without being able to get a job, come to Detroit with the wage, build a family, have a house, and be prosperous.
1: Hundreds of thousands of black Americans fleeing the Jim Crow South came to Detroit, arriving at the Michigan Central train station. A great many, like Felicia's grandfather, Roosevelt, were drawn by the promise Henry Ford made to pay workers in his car factories $5 a day.
8: He made his way to a millwright, a skilled trade. Back then, they didn't have millwright school. You just had the toughness to do a millwright job.
1: Detroit's assembly lines gave the city its identity worldwide. And as manufacturing grew, so too did the region. Felicia Ford has followed in her grandfather's footsteps. She, too, works at Ford. She designs parts for electric vehicles.
8: A millwright would move and build machines that made the cars. I am designing the parts that would be in that factory.
1: So Roosevelt Ford's legacy continues to unfold. What about the cultural legacy of the auto industry from that era?
9: So we're in the grand foyer of the Detroit Institute of Arts. Right ahead of us are the Detroit industry frescoes depicting Detroit's automobile industry as painted by the great Diego Rivera, the great muralist.
1: Rivera painted these murals in 1932 and 33. Thanks to these massive frescoes, you too are inside that factory, feeling the noise, the heat, the rhythms, the dignity of the work, and the faces, so many faces, each one distinct.
9: They are each finely drawn, and he has created a multi-ethnic array of workers. That is Rivera's idealized view. You didn't have this kind of racial integration working side by side, almost hand in hand, like he shows them. What he does that I think is so great is that you can make out all of these individual faces. Each of these workers here, as represented by Rivera, would have a story to tell.
1: The frescoes tell a complex story, beautiful and maybe hopeful for those like me back here today, a story of the future and of struggle and of aspirations not yet fulfilled. In other words, an American story.
9: One of my very favorite places in the whole world.

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1: The overstressed and overwhelmed couple in Greg Hurwitz's latest book thought they had a perfect AI humanoid caretaker to solve their problems.
2: But pretty soon there's going to come a dark turn, because as with a lot of technologies, we have to be very careful what we wish for, because we might get it.
1: It's not Black Mirror, it's The Delivery. 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

I'm Dan Ronan in Washington with these news headlines. On this, America's 250th birthday, the nation is throwing a party. But extremely hot weather is making it difficult for tens of millions of people. Numerous celebrations are being delayed or canceled, but tonight's huge fireworks show in Washington will go on. This after President Trump delivers a speech. Ukraine is ramping up its bombardment of Russian targets, striking an oil terminal in St. Petersburg. Ukraine's President Vladimir Zelensky describes the attacks as a long-range sanction against the Kremlin. President Trump Friday pardoned 11 people, including a former business partner of one-time D.C. lobbyist Jack Abrahoff. I'm Dan Ronan, NPR News.

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1: This is All Things Considered from NPR News. I'm Don Gagne. This term, the Supreme Court did the following. Gutted much of the Voting Rights Act, narrowly preserved birthright citizenship, struck down limits on how much political parties coordinate spending with candidates, and handed the president the power to fire heads of independent federal government agencies. And that's just some of what the court decided this year. So where does this term fit in the bigger picture? To help us sort through it all, we're joined by Jessica Levinson. She's a professor of law at Loyola Marymount University. Welcome.
2: Good to be here.
1: You have had a busy week, no doubt. The headlines have focused on some of these big cases we just mentioned, birthright citizenship, voting rights. What do you think history will remember this term for?
2: This term to me was a lot about powers and who has the power and who gets to decide. I think it's undeniable that one of the biggest decisions this term was the tariff decision, saying to President Trump, you do not have the power by executive order to try and implement these tariffs. History will remember that as really laying out the boundaries between congressional power and executive power. And then the other big case that I think will have a lasting impact from this term is the case that you mentioned, dealing with the president's power again to fire the heads of these executive agencies. And I think that could have a big impact on the working of those agencies for years to come.
1: Some of the biggest headlines were about those hot-button social issues, but some of the biggest legal changes came in cases that maybe got a lot less attention. Are there rulings that you think will have a really large, important impact over, say, the next 5 or 10 years?
2: So you mentioned the Voting Rights Act case. I do think that the court's decision in Calais that's going to make it much harder for people to bring racial gerrymandering cases under that statute, I think that will have an impact. The tariff decision will have an impact in terms of essentially redrawing or solidifying the lines between presidential and congressional power in that area. I think that FTC decision where the court said to the president, you can remove the heads of these independent executive agencies at will have a lasting impact. And then, of course, there's the court's decision in the case dealing with the Trump administration's attempt to remove one of the members of the Board of Governors of the Fed. And there's the court's conclusion that the allegations that the Trump administration made against Lisa Cook likely did not satisfy that for-cause standard. These cases might not gain as many headlines as some of the issues that tend to be more culturally sensitive, but I think they will have a lasting impact.
1: Let's stick with those agencies and the president's ability to fire the heads of again, these independent agencies that regulate everything from workplace safety to financial markets. For those who don't follow administrative law, what changes could people actually notice because of that decision?
2: So I think the changes that people could notice is that all of these agencies will be much more responsive to the hopes and desires of the president. And so whereas before, I think the heads of these agencies might have felt some protection against decisions that might not always be aligned with the president's political or policy wishes, now I think what you'll see is these agencies could have much more significant swings during presidential administrations. You could see a next president essentially clean house, completely change the leadership in these agencies, and that would obviously change the decisions that these agencies make.
1: So more volatility, president to president.
2: I think that's right.
1: That's Jessica Levinson, professor of law at Loyola Marymount University. thanks for helping us sort through this.
2: Thank you.
1: There's a kind of character, an archetype, that's deeply embedded in American music history. An outlaw, a gangster, a criminal, someone who's maybe served time. There's an entire treasure trove of music that revolves around an artist's experience with prison. In a new book, author Colin Asher traces some of that history and explores how it's been exploited and manipulated. His book is called The Midnight Special, A Secret Prison History of American Music. Colin Asher joins us now. Welcome to the program.
3: Thank you very much for having me. It's an honor.
1: First, I'd like you to talk about the title of the book. It references the song Midnight Special, written from the point of view of an inmate in prison hearing a train roll past outside late at night.
4: Yonder come a Miss Rosie, I knew her, do you know?
1: Tell us about that song and why it tees things up for you.
3: A few things. One, it's venerable. It's been played for a long time. It's a reference point that a lot of people have. Secondly, I think the metaphor in it is actually quite beautiful and says quite a bit about the American experience of prison. As you explained, the myth that shapes the song is that if you're in this prison, the train passes by at night. If the train's light shines upon you through a window, then you'll be released next.

0: And I think there's something really interesting in there about the notion of precisely how much justice is involved in the incarceration of those folks who are hoping the light will shine on them.
1: You frame your book around five musicians, starting with folk and blues singer Hughie Ledbetter. People know him better maybe as Leadbelly. Why did you choose to begin the book with his story?
0: I wanted to talk about the influence that policing and incarceration have had on American music from the Southern prison farm era up until the modern mass incarceration era. And Leadbelly just made a lot of sense. He's born in 1889. Unfortunately, he does end up spending a lot of time in Southern prison farms, performs quite a bit in there, learned quite a bit of music while he was inside. And then when he comes out, sadly and unfortunately, is very much defined by his prison experiences, which is an experience that many artists since have had to wrestle with. It's a way to talk about the way prison used to influence music right at the period when we're moving from slavery into prison sort of replacing slavery.
1: There are five artists profiled, including Leadbelly. Tell us what your criteria was first.
0: What I really wanted to do was tell a slightly different story with each section. I was trying to cover a lot of ground historically, roughly 100 years. I also wanted to capture different aspects of the musical culture that I'm trying to describe. So the section about Hughie Ledbetter, about Leadbelly, is about Southern prison farm era, but it's also about the way the image of incarceration attaches itself to him and how that lives through time. I wanted to talk about, as a contrast, urban policing and the development of jazz.
1: If we skip ahead to the jazz age, another artist you profile, Elmo Hope, had a very different experience.
0: Absolutely. During the development of modern jazz, there was, I argue, a very rational desire to escape the sort of image that had attached itself to blues musicians and to Leadbelly. Right? The idea was modern jazz is an intellectual endeavor, which it is. It is genius. It is one of the great gifts America has given to the world. And the effort to separate modern jazz from earlier forms of black music involved hiding any criminal records, involved never sort of pandering to that outlaw image. I think that this was a very rational thing to do, and I think that it did a lot to preserve the way the music was received. I also think there was a downside. A lot of suffering was unacknowledged. A lot of challenges were sort of swept under the rug. If Elmo had gone unmolested by the police and he had been given the right to perform live, he could have had a career that lasted much longer and was resulted in many more recordings. The same can be said for any number of jazz musicians.
1: So we started with Hughie Ledbetter. Johnny Cash, someone who makes the book, but who was never actually sentenced to prison despite his reputation, despite playing in prisons and being a hero to prisoners, was not of that system.
0: Exactly right. I wanted sort of a counterpoint in my narrative, a white musician whose story would shine a light on the disparities between the ways that white musicians and black musicians experience the criminal justice system. He is somebody who made literally millions of dollars singing about policing and singing about incarceration, and as you point out, never spent more than a night in jail.
2: And I ain't seen the sunshine since I don't know when. I'm stuck in Folsom Prison. And time keeps dragging on.
0: And I'd like to be clear, I don't begrudge him any of that. He made a great many mistakes. He engaged in some questionable behavior. He was an addict, as some of the other people in the book are. And he was treated with, you know, grace and humanity by the criminal justice system. My take is not that that's a problem. My take is that everybody else should have been treated with the same grace and humanity.
1: And throughout Johnny Cash's career, we should note that he spent a good deal of time elevating the voices of the incarcerated.
0: Cash, as you say, was an advocate for prison reform and an earnest one, did specifically help out some musicians who were incarcerated, raised money to make improvements inside some prisons. The fourth section of the book focuses on Ike White. He might be the most obscure musician in the book. He was a young man who was incarcerated at the end of his teenage years in California and ended up spending almost his entire musical career inside prison. In that section, what I really wanted to talk about was the musical culture that can exist inside institutions.
1: The final section of the book, you focus on the life, the career, and the death of Tupac Shakur. Describe why you chose him.
0: He was conceived while his mother was on trial. She was a Black Panther. She was somebody who spent a lot of her time and energy trying to fight against police abuses. She's eventually exonerated. But that experience really ends up defining his life. And once he becomes a young man, he's growing up in a world that is profoundly different from the one that I start the book with. You know, he's growing up in sort of the beginnings of the mass incarceration era. It's just me against the world. He ends up living a life that is defined, literally from conception to death, in some way or another by contact with the criminal justice system.
1: I'm wondering if you think, is prison music its own genre? And along with that, why do we keep returning to it?
0: If I had to say, I'd say prison music is probably 10 genres. One thing that I try to really get at in the book is there are a couple of contradictory strains of the American psyche. And one is this incredible creative urge. That urge has gifted the world blues and jazz and hip-hop and country music. But the other urge is this sort of repressive one that runs throughout American history, where we're constantly fearful of each other and trying to legislate away our liberties and incarcerate people. And those two things are directly in contradiction to one another. Music is about individuality and expression, and this carceral repressive urge is trying to fight against that. So I don't know that we will ever be free of this, because those two things, I suspect, will continue to exist in American society.
1: Colin Asher is the author of the Midnight Special, A Secret Prison History of American Music. Colin, thank you.
0: Thank you so much.
1: Before we leave you this evening, one more postcard from this American city on the 4th of July. Every year, a couple of weeks before Independence Day, Detroiters gather along the downtown side of the river that separates them from the Canadian city of Windsor. Across the way, Windsor residents do the same. And together, they watch fireworks.
3: Back in the day, you would come here in the morning

0: Streaming on KRWG is made possible by Sierra Vista Growers, supporting the community for over 35 years as a local source for native plants, fruit trees, vegetables, and more. 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
1: Over the river, between the two cities. These days, it's an American event, but still, the tradition lives on in Canada.
2: So it's not exactly a July 4th celebration. It's also not exactly a Canada Day celebration either. And at a time when tensions between the countries are higher than ever over tariffs and other trade issues, that this shared experience continues feels special. Seated in a reclining beach chair in a spot near the river, 78-year-old XL Moore was wearing a ball cap that read Vietnam Veteran.
3: I enlisted.
2: You enlisted?
3: Yes.
2: You enlisted.
3: Yeah,
2: okay.
3: I wanted to do my duty for my country.
2: Moore moved to Detroit after he left the service. He got a job in an auto plant and met his wife in the city.
3: Seems like this is one event where everybody come together. I mean, you see every ethnic group out here, and it's a melting pot, and people are so friendly to each other.
2: He's not bothered by the recent geopolitical tensions along this border.
3: And I go to Canada quite a bit. I like that over there.
1: What do you do over there?
3: Casino.
1: Ah, okay.
2: And when dark settles in and the evening's main event gets started, it's hard to feel there's any real distance between the two countries at all.
1: Two helicopters just flew by, one after the other. The first one trailing a giant Canadian flag, the second one flying the American flag, the Stars and Stripes. And now the crowd waits.
2: Sabrina Williams and her daughter Omira stood watching as the sky was suddenly lit up with color, as they tell my producer.
4: What do you think of the fireworks?
5: Really cute. The orange one.
6: I see all the lots of oohs going on.
2: Williams has been coming to fireworks like these since she was a kid, and now she's doing the same with her daughter. And that's our show for this Independence Day. Thank you for listening to All Things Considered from NPR News.
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9: Hi, I'm Jeff Chang. In this special episode, Notes from the Edge of America's 250th, we explore how America's story is reflected in the monuments we erect and in the anthems we sing. How has the telling of America's story evolved over the years? And what did the battles over how we talk about America's past

us about the present? I'll tackle these questions with my guests, Jamel Bowie, Paul Farber, LaDonya, Layla McCalla, and Julian Brave Noisecat. Coming up next...

0: Live from NPR News in Washington, I'm Dan Ronan. Funeral ceremonies and processions for the late Iranian supreme leader are underway in Tehran. He was killed in the U.S.-Israeli airstrikes in February, and the funeral comes during a fragile ceasefire between the U.S., Israel, and Iran. NPR's Hadil Ashashi reports from Istanbul.
1: A huge crowd of people chanted death to America as they gathered at a prayer complex in Tehran, where they visited the caskets of Ayatollah Ali Khamenei and four of those killed from his family. People held up signs that read hashtag kill Trump. Others waved flags, red ones that symbolize revenge, and many yellow ones that represented the Iranian-backed Lebanese militia, Hezbollah. The group has been fighting with Israel since the beginning of the war. While there was no sign of the current Iranian leader, Khamenei's son, Mujtaba Khamenei, the Iranian president and the Iranian speaker of parliament were seen praying near the coffins. Khamenei will be buried in his birthplace of Mashhad next Thursday. Hadil Al-Shalchi, NPR News, Istanbul.
0: In Washington, organizers called off the Independence Day parade late Friday, citing the extreme heat warning. As Willa Marks reports, this evening's fireworks display is still scheduled to go.
2: Washington's National Independence Day parade was canceled, according to an announcement from organizers emailed late Friday night. The parade had been scheduled to mark the nation's 250th birthday and to begin mid-morning Saturday. Todd Marcocci, president of Under the Sun Productions, which was overseeing the parade, said the move followed consultation with the National Park Service, the D.C. City Government, and Freedom 250, the non-profit overseeing the anniversary celebrations. The National Weather Service has issued an extreme heat warning for the D.C. area in effect until 9 p.m. local time on Saturday, warning that, quote, heat-related illnesses increase significantly during extreme heat and high humidity events. For NPR News, I'm Willem Marks.
0: Members of a white nationalist group called the Patriot Front held a march in Washington, D.C. today near Union Station. The march was peaceful. The World Health Organization is declaring the hantavirus outbreak is officially over. NPR's Jonathan Lambert reports.
3: The outbreak was first reported in early May when passengers aboard the MV Hondius cruise ship tested positive for hantavirus. The disease can be deadly. Typically, humans get the virus through exposure to rodent urine, feces, or saliva. But the outbreak on the cruise ship sparked concern that it might be spreading more readily through the air from person to person. Ultimately, only 13 cases were confirmed, three of whom died. But the WHO said over 30 countries and territories responded to the outbreak, tracing more than 650 possible contacts who might have been exposed to the virus. Now, the last of those contacts has tested negative after quarantine, leading the WHO to close the book on the outbreak. Jonathan Lambert, NPR News.
0: And from Washington, this is NPR News. Less than 1 week before her 180-day mandate as the acting president of Venezuela expires, Delcy Rodriguez is facing criticism how her government has handled the twin earthquakes that have killed more than 2,500 people. Friday, Rodriguez met with reporters for the first time since the June 24th disaster. She defended her handling of the crisis, even as numerous organizations and individuals have said the government was slow to act and lives were lost as a result. Serena Williams has withdrawn from Wimbledon in the doubles match with her sister Venus due to a knee injury. NPR's Chloe Veltman reports the 22-time doubles champ had planned to team up for a Grand Slam match for the first time since 2022 today.
4: The 44-year-old tennis star's injury occurred during a singles match against Australia's Maya Joint earlier this week, which Williams lost. Doctors had to drain fluid from her swollen knee. In a video on her Instagram, Williams can be seen limping down a narrow corridor in shorts and t-shirt with a huge white bandage covering most of her right leg.
5: God bless you, smart girls.
4: In the post's comments, Williams wrote that she was heartbroken to have to withdraw from the match and that the opportunity to play alongside her sister again meant the world to her. Williams also hinted to her fans about a potential comeback. All I can say is stay tuned to a city near you, she wrote. Chloe Veltman, NPR News.
0: President Trump pardoned 11 people Friday, several convicted of tampering with emission control devices on trucks and other vehicles. This is NPR.
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0: This year, July 4th marks the 250th anniversary of the Declaration of Independence, and it will come with the requisite fireworks and fanfare. Typically, commemorations and memorials are meant to bring us together, to uplift the shared values and courageous acts that made us who we are. It's a time to retell the stories of how we got here. In March, President Trump issued an executive order entitled Restoring Truth and Sanity to American History. The intention of the order was to stop any telling of the American story that, quote, deepens societal divides and fosters a sense of national shame. It appears President Trump wants to narrow dramatically the way we tell the story of the U.S. And all this is happening while he presents what he is calling the Freedom 250 celebrations. Since the bicentennial celebration in 1976, the telling of American history has flowered in myriad ways. Many more stories of the nation's diverse communities have found their way into the mainstream. Some of these stories have led to questions about why we keep the monuments we have and why we sing the anthems we sing. In this episode, we talk to the New York Times columnist Jamel Bowie, one of the leading thinkers on how history finds its way into our present-day politics and culture. We also speak to Paul Farber, the co-founder of Monument Lab and a thought leader on monuments, memory, and public space. And we will pose this question, what is your ideal national anthem, to three culture makers, the musicians Layla McCalla and LaDonia, and the filmmaker, author, and dancer Julian Brave Noisecap. I'm Jeff Chang, and this is Notes from the Edge of America's 250th. Let's jump right in with our first guest. Jamel Bowie is a columnist for the New York Times. In addition, he hosts the Unclear and Present Danger podcast on the political and military thrillers of the 1990s. Before the Times, Jamel was chief political correspondent for Slate magazine. He's based in Charlottesville, Virginia. Welcome to Notes from the Edge, Jamel.
1: Thank you so much for having me.
0: Jamel, you know, it's kind of a personal question, but I wonder if you're like me, if you're like a nerd for history.
1: Yeah, I think you could fairly say that I'm a nerd for history. That explains a good deal about my whole thing. when I think about myself as a younger person, the person I think of as even an eight-year-old is someone who's always been sort of preoccupied with the past.
0: Okay, let's talk about American history. Do we have a shared history anymore? I'm old enough to remember the bicentennial. And back then, you know, I was very young. I was a wee lad. But it was about the flag. It was about founding fathers. It's about fireworks. And it seems as if since then, American history has become much more inclusive. Some would say complicated. Trump says divisive. What do you think about how we're telling the story of America in this particular age?
1: The way we teach history, the way we talk about American history is much, much more inclusive than it's probably ever been. I always like to push back against the notion that conflicts over what we consider the nation's history to be are modern. These are conflicts that have existed with us from the jump. Even if we don't think about, say, the 1790s in terms of diversity, like they did, they thought of themselves as a big, diverse country with people of different religious backgrounds, people coming from different parts of, at the very least, Britain. It wasn't all just English people. It was the Scots. It was Irish, you know, some other European immigrants like Germans. Certainly, you have Native Americans within the borders of the United States. You have Black Americans. And they're having conflicts about what it is the nation is as well, what story they're going to tell about the nation. The story we tell about American history now is, like I said, much more inclusive. It doesn't attempt to smooth over everything. And here's where I think, you know, someone like the president might be saying it's divisive. It's still geared towards trying to create a sense of shared purpose. But it does that by not shying away from the stuff we consider the uglier parts. But it's that desire to be more honest about our treatment of Native Americans, be more honest about the role slavery and racial oppression has played in American history, be more honest about the experiences of Asian Americans, but all these groups who comprise the United States and attempt to be more honest about them and speak more frankly about their experiences, in addition to also trying to weave that together into a somewhat unifying story. And I, you know, I'd say that part of the reason Trump, MAGA, whomever are upset about this is because it does, at the very least, sideline notions that Americanness is defined by heritage, by race, by nationality, by all these things. It explicitly defines Americanness as tied to a set of ideals and not a particular ethnic, religious, national mix.
0: Mm. Let's talk a little bit about the MAGA version of history the Trump right are trying to advance in place of this inclusionist type of narrative.
1: I mean, they're quite explicit about this. They even have this phrase, heritage American, which like very clearly refers to a particular kind of white American. And it's this idea that unless you can trace back your heritage to some arbitrary point in the past, your kind of status as an American is somewhat tenuous. J.D. Vance has like explicitly said that he thinks that someone whose ancestor fought in the Civil War has more claim to being an American than, say, a Zoran Mamdani, someone who is a family is a relatively recent entry into the American community. And so it's no surprise that the administration wants to get rid of birthright citizenship. It's geared towards trying to sort of narrow the category of who gets to be an American.
0: Why do you think that is?
1: Any number of reasons. For ideological reasons, for reasons of plain vanilla bigotry, for, you know, reasons of this is what they think is the most advantageous way to build a political coalition, right? Like whatever you want it to be. And to use an earlier way of talking about this from the 19th century, that this is like a white man's country. your Americanness is in some fundamental sense judged in your distance from that. It's no different than, say, the theory of citizenship and descent put forth in Dred Scott v. Sanford, which is the 1857 Supreme Court ruling, which held that Black Americans could not be citizens of the United States, and explicitly made this claim on the basis of heritage, on the basis of they weren't included at the beginning, and so they can't be included now.
0: Well, we have Make America Great Again, and people go, what period was America great? Clearly, this is it, right? The 1850s. This is before the Civil War. It's before birthright citizenship really becomes the law of the land.
1: Yeah.
0: So you live and work in Charlottesville, Virginia, and I wanted to ask you about the Unite the Right riots in 2017. There were massive protests over the removal of the Robert E. Lee statue, and that led to protests between white supremacists and anti-racist protesters. And this is a period when the culture wars kind of like swallowed up all of politics. It feels as if those debates that you were having in Charlottesville then are really the debates that we're having nationally right now. Would you agree? And how did it feel on the ground back then?
1: I mean, I'm very hesitant to draw like big conclusions about what happened in town, in part because, like, how do I put this? People in Charlottesville at the time did not perceive themselves to be engaged in some great national debate. Like this is all almost like hyper local, yeah. Right? Like, you know, this isn't sparked by we have to respond to something happening out in the country. This is a high school girl at the time, a young woman decides that she doesn't think she should have to see the Robert E. Lee statue every day in town and like puts forth a petition to try to get it taken down. This is local historians and students and community members doing the historical legwork to show that the Lee statue and the Jackson statue and others weren't put there in commemoration of the Civil War, but were put up at the height of Jim Crow in the region. And it was very specifically to communicate a set of ideas about who the city belongs to. And so this is a community effort to say, you know, not all of us had a say in the placement of these things many decades ago. And so let's think collectively and democratically about what to do about them. And it's that process, that like very local process, that is then co-opted, interfered with, attacked by a collection of white supremacist groups who are very clear that they're going there to kind of go on the offensive, to kind of claim the space as their own. So to the extent that this has national resonance, it's perhaps like a preview of things to come, right? Like a preview of dynamics that we would see on a larger scale, in that the movement of the extreme right into the political mainstream, but also the story of communities having these debates over what to do about the memorialization and monuments in their communities. So how do you deal with monuments or anything that seems to be a physical manifestation of exclusion and disdain?
0: I want to bring in our next guest, Paul Farber. He's the curator and the director and co-founder of the nonprofit Monument Lab, a design studio that's reimagining monuments as places of learning, healing, and belonging. And he's the host of The Statue, an award-winning podcast series from WHYY. Paul, thank you for joining us on Notes from the Edge.
2: Yeah, thank you. Thank you for having me. I'm really glad to be here.
0: So let's just dive a little bit more into this monuments piece. What was your sort of origin story in terms of how you came to work on monuments? Was it something in your backyard that kind of piqued your interest and curiosity?
2: I'm born and raised in Philadelphia. I worked as a journalist, as a teacher. I eventually went on to do a PhD in American culture. And it was actually work that I did about American artists and the Berlin Wall that really led me to monuments. I realized that everyone from Angela Davis to Audre Lorde to Shinkichi Tajiri to Keith Haring had Berlin stories where they felt at home and haunted in divided Berlin. So I was working on that project, which ended up being my first book, A Wall of Our Own, An American History of the Berlin Wall. I kept bumping into pieces of the Berlin Wall around American public spaces. So I wrote my dissertation in Washington, D.C. I could walk to five pieces of the wall from my office in DuPont Circle. I think I made a visit to Charlottesville. I saw pieces there, the Space Needle in Seattle, a subway station in Chicago. And it brought up a question for me, which was, if all of these kind of unintentional monuments are filling different American public spaces, what isn't being told?
0: So this was the beginning of Monument Lab?
2: I mean, Monument Lab first was a classroom project in 2012.
0: Which is 5 years before Charlottesville. So what were you trying to do with the class?
2: It was meant to be kind of inquiry into the monuments we've inherited and the monuments that we've yet to build. And really understand that relationship, to not treat monuments as universal or permanent or kind of beyond our reach, but to understand the kind of struggles, as Jamil noted, often on a hyper-local level, but that knit together to create a story or stories about our country and our world.
0: And Monument Lab did its first exhibition in 2015.
2: Yeah, and a few weeks after that first exhibition, Bree Newsom climbs the South Carolina state flagpole.
3: Democracy Now! Has just returned from South Carolina, where the massacre of nine African-American churchgoers by a white suspect who embraced the Confederate flag has renewed protests to remove the flag from outside the state capitol. Last Tuesday, South Carolina state lawmakers agreed to debate removing the flag later this summer. But early Saturday morning, a 30-year-old African-American woman named Bree Newsom, with a helmet and climbing gear, scaled the 30-foot flagpole and unhooked the Confederate flag. As police officers shouted at her to come down, Bree Newsom shimmied to the top of that flagpole.
2: Thinking about that moment, what really started to become clear to us was monuments were a kind of lightning rod. And if you had the time, the money, the official power, you were building monuments that were important to you. But alternately, if you didn't have the time, the money, or the official power, but you, of course, have power nonetheless, you're building your own monuments or you're gathering around those that exist to amplify your presence. And that really was the impetus for Monument Lab.
0: Take us back through that point that you're making. If you have the power, if you have the time, if you have the money, you're making monuments, right? And you're suggesting, no, it's not just those folks who can make monuments. Everybody can be making monuments here.
2: So there is nothing that is inherently a monument. We define monument as a statement of power and presence in public. And that's meant to encompass the bronze, the marble, the steel, but the other ways that people make an imprint, whether that is through architecture, archaeology, protest, projection. And if you want to understand power and the way people build power, share power, pass it across generations, you can look not just on the pedestal, but next to the pedestal, off the pedestal, and understand that relationship more keenly.
0: What do you mean by looking off the pedestal?
2: Well, I think about the fact that the Lincoln Memorial is one of the most visited places, not just in this country, but beyond. What makes it such an incredible place of history is a number of events that took place over the course of a few hours at a time. 1939, Easter Sunday, Marian Anderson effectively desegregates the National Mall with her performance, in part because she is not able to perform at a local auditorium in the segregated capital.

0: In that same exact place on the steps of the Lincoln Memorial, Dr. King gathers for National Prayer Breakfast and later for the March on Washington for Jobs and Freedom. You can't think about the Lincoln Memorial, let alone the National Mall, without the imprint of those people and the marchers and the crowds. We don't just inherit monuments as a one-way process. We make monuments, and monuments make us. And this was true of Occupy movement. This was true of Black Lives Matter. This was true of feminist movement.
1: You're listening to Notes from the Edge of America's 250th. We'll continue this conversation with Paul and Jamel in a little bit. But first, let's look at American history from a different angle. If the monument captures America in physical form, the national anthem does it sonically. At almost every major sporting event and civic gathering, the Star-Spangled Banner offers one version of the American story. We asked a few artists what they thought.
2: My name is Layla McCalla. I'm an artist, a songwriter, composer. I play the cello, the banjo, and the guitar. My family's from Haiti, and I mention that because it's so much a part of my perspective on the world. And also being American is probably a big part of my perspective on the world in ways that I can't quite quantify, but that I know are a part of me. C'est nous qui boulanger, c'est nous pour l'enfant, c'est nous qui faisait notre, c'est nous dormi à tes. As we reflect on 250 years of America, I mean, I don't know. It just feels like America is an experiment. You know, there's been an attempt to create some sort of promised land, but I can't think about the experiment of America without the tension between freedom and exploitation. I can't think about the experiment of America without thinking about indigenous displacement and about enslaved Africans. And it's hurtful. It wounds all of us, you know? And so I struggle with patriotism. And at the same time, none of it would be possible without my grandparents fleeing political persecution in Haiti and finding safe refuge in America. Was that journey simple or straightforward or easy for them? Was it without discrimination? Was it without a lot of hopes that were dashed? I don't think so. I don't think about the national anthem. I don't have a hard take on it. I don't think there is one song that could encapsulate the story of America, because America is an idea, and it's a different idea for every single person who considers themselves an American. But if you are going to put me to the fire and ask me to pick one song that encapsulates, you know, the story of America, I'm going to suggest Killing in the Name Of by Rage Against the Machine. The energy in the song is just so palpable, and you know, Zach de la Rocha was talking about the violence. Like, who are we killing in the name of? You know? Look at what's happening in Iran right now. This idea that we are going to be protected by initiating war, how are we not over that? And in fact, most people don't want this. Most people are over it. So there's a real disconnect between what the people want and what the powers that be want. And I feel like that disconnect is becoming more evident every single day.
1: 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When we come back, we continue our conversation with Jamel Bowie and Paul Farber.

0: Welcome back to Notes from the Edge of America's 250th. I'm Jeff Chang, and I'm here with Paul Farber, Executive Director of Monument Lab, and Jamel Bui, a columnist for The New York Times. Jamel, in your opinion, what are monuments and memorials for?
1: They are for communicating the community's values, whatever those values may be. And I think that's the function of all monuments. And so the same goes for celebrations like the 250th, which, as you pointed out at the top, Jeff, the president is interested in putting forth a particular vision of the country. And so the 250th, as marked by this administration, is focused on, say, conquest. It's focused on settlers, on soldiers, on a particular vision of a mythical white American past. And you say that not for like just looking back at the past, but for thinking about what comes in the future, for thinking about what the community will then do, having affirmed this particular sense of itself through this structure or through this celebration.
2: I agree with that. And I think just to kind of dive in, the America 250 has been kind of high interest of this administration for years going into it. In part because the culture has moments of focus. We have past moments, whether it's America's 50th birthday, the centennial, the bicentennial, where there are massive investments that occur. And so, you know, anytime that there's dollars, you're going to see the administration flock to that. History becomes a real estate grab. What is important to also note here is that the anniversary, it's being used as, in some ways, a cudgel against the idea of a history of civil rights and the active rollback of civil rights. You know, seeing out of the administration the way for a student art contest related to the so-called Garden of Heroes, the words civil rights are appearing seldomly, and I think only attached to Charlton Heston.
1: Noted civil rights hero, Charlton Heston.
2: But you then have Dr. King in these same materials being recognized for his can-do spirit. So we actually have civil rights disappearing in the courts and our legal system and in historical narrative, replaced by what? A can-do spirit. And they want to define history and put us in our place.
0: Mm-hmm. Let's look at some of the things that Freedom 250, which is this sort of nonprofit, quasi-governmental body that actually replaced the bipartisan body, America 250, that was in charge of planning for the celebration. Freedom 250's events include a UFC event on the White House lawn, for which you talk about investments. They're spending $60 million to construct a temporary stadium to stage this. There's a Patriot Games. This is Donald Trump's words, a four-day athletic event featuring the greatest high school athletes, one young man and one young woman from each state and territory. It sounds very Hunger Games.
2: Yeah, I thought you said Hunger Games and not Patriot Games.
0: Yeah. but yes, it seems like there's this sort of idea of showing America as a meritocracy, survival of the fittest, sort of on steroids, if you will.
2: Yeah, I think that when you look under the covers of it and within the cracks of it, you start to see the contradictions come up, right? Like you have in the centennial, in 1876, one of the first large national gatherings after the Civil War, you know, you have the presence of segregation. You have the fact that Black artists, Black organizations are not able to have the same space. You have suffrage movement like disrupting. And I think when we look at America 250 right now, what we see in those fissures is, again, like in a moment of an incredibly costly, unpopular war, in the midst of scrutiny about affordability, the focus on monuments and public spectacle, they can be gaudy, they can be vacuous, but they can be really effective. And that sounds very familiar. And so I think when we're seeing the hoopla, you want to also really understand how local communities are seeing America 250. In my travels across this country, I hear them in every state, in every region. People are hungry for connection. They're looking for help. They're looking for ways of bridging our divides. and not just spectacle.
0: Paul, I want to come back to that question of what's happening in local communities, but let's linger on President Trump for just a little bit longer. He seems to have what one might call an edifice complex, right? Like, he slapped his name on the Kennedy Center. He's building out his ballroom. He wants to erect an Arc de Trump and plop a Garden of Heroes in what he calls prime waterfront real estate near the Jefferson Memorial. Is there a connection between his obsession with leaving these territorial marks all over the nation's capital and his plans for Freedom 250?
1: I think there certainly is a connection there. I mean, I don't think the president sees the celebration such that it is as an opportunity for national unity or trying to, you know, think seriously. I think he sees himself as almost like the embodiment of the nation. And accordingly, a celebration of the nation ought to be a celebration of him too. The big UFC fight on the White House lawn, which is just one of the craziest things I've ever heard. The Garden of Heroes, which is another strange idea, I think exists in part because he wants to be able to have a big ceremony where you really open it to the public or whatever, and he gets to be the center of attention.
0: Mm. And, you know, the irony of this, the tragic irony of this for those of us who are artists and who have been thinking about and worried about and concerned about arts and culture in the U.S. and cultural policy, President Trump seems like he's the most concerned with cultural policy, more concerned than any other president since John F. Kennedy, probably. But as you're making the point, not necessarily for the country, but for himself.
1: Right, right. I mean, it's not thinking about the country's own understanding of itself. It's not thinking about how other Americans can experience the country. It's all about how they can experience Donald Trump's grandeur. He has like a monarch's vision of his relationship to the country, and that shows in all of this.
0: You're listening to Notes from the Edge of America's 250th. We're going to come back to this conversation with Jamelle Bouie and Paul Farber, but now let's hear another take on this question of what's the ideal national anthem. This one is from the musician LaDonia.
3: I was born in San Francisco, California, as Cecilia Cassandra Peña Gouveia, and I now exist as LaDonia. Music is home for me. I grew up in a musical home, so both of my parents are musicians, and I grew up playing within my family band. So I really see music as my deepest method of connecting with people, with connecting with my family, with connecting with my community. I am fundamentally anti-nationalist, which means that I don't actually think that the United States should exist. I don't think that borders should exist, which is related to why I don't think that it's really necessary or important to even think about a cohesive national identity. I think that the American national anthem is completely appropriate for representing the United States of America. It's about war. It's about violence. It's about exclusion. It's about the settlement of land. It's about us versus them. And I think that captures the spirit of the U.S. I was part of a project, a documentary called Anthem, a few years ago, where I was working with a couple of producers and some other artists from around the country to create a more inclusive anthem to replace the Star Spangled Banner. I was resistant to jumping on the project to create an anthem for a country that you don't think should exist. We are America. Upon speaking to my family and to some of my mentors, they really encouraged me to participate just because my perspective wouldn't be one that probably would be otherwise represented. So I told the director straight up, I was like, I'm anti-nationalist. I don't think that you want me for this. And he was like, no, that's precisely why we do want you. I don't actually hope or wish for my music to represent any American identity because I don't really see value in creating or promoting an American identity. We are America. That being said, I do think that anthems function outside of the national sphere and scope. this year was working with the Fast Food Workers Union to create an anthem for their movement and for their union. And the way that I did that was I hosted generative workshops in Oakland and in LA, where I invited all the members of the union to share their stories. We did a songwriting workshop where they were able to write their own verses. I went through and kind of condensed and distilled them to create a song that told all of these different stories and all of these parts of their movement, which felt very powerful. And it was 27 verses. This was a 16-minute song.
4: Adelante, migrante, con poder caminante, nuestra unión es triunfante.
3: Which translates to, we fight and we fight with the union, we always win. Forward and onward, immigrant and with power to, caminante is the person that follows the path. Our union is triumphant. These lyrics bring me to tears every time I sing them because they're representing a people that, against all odds, have been able to come together and organize and fight for their rights. So yes, music is fun. Yes, it's a great way to represent your culture, but it's also this sense of duty and responsibility to use music as a tool for social change.
0: That was the San Francisco musician and activist, LaDonya. And this is Notes from the Edge of America's 250th. Now let's get back to our conversation with Paul Farber and Jamelle Bouie. In 2020, Trump argued, our nation is witnessing a merciless campaign to wipe out our history, defame our heroes, erase our values, and indoctrinate our children. So this is also taking place amidst a period where there's been removal of signage, right, from national monuments, from national parks, talking about indigenous history, or in Philadelphia, the history of slavery and its role in the development of the colonial America as well as the Republic. So what's that about, Paul?
2: There's kind of two realities when it comes to the state of history in our public spaces. One is the idea that over the last 6 years, there has been this so-called wave of monument takedowns and topplings. You know, Monument Lab did an audit of America's monument landscape, and we found that 99.4% of monuments were not taken down. I mean, we have a country that has more monuments to Robert E. Lee than Ulysses S. Grant, more monuments to Jefferson Davis than Frederick Douglass. And so that is being eclipsed by the fascination with the takedowns. But on the flip side, as you noted, this is an administration that is getting in the weeds and getting in the business of local municipalities who have been working with, whether it's educators, artists, students, to tell the story of their local community and its role in the nation together. Here in Philadelphia, the president's house, I was there just a few hours ago leading a school group. And you can see, like, this history is in the midst of a struggle because some of the panels that were removed by the administration violated the legal agreements the city had with the federal government. But they're also just, like, laying bare the fact that, like, we're at crisis over our history, as opposed to just sitting down and letting local communities tell their own stories. You have parks have who are literally charged with taking signs away.
0: When you think about sort of all of these things together, Jamelle, do you think that these are going to have permanent impacts on the way that we tell history in the U.S.?
1: This is one of those things where it is hard to make any kind of prediction. I say that for a couple of reasons. The first is just, you know, who knows? Basic kind of like epistemological humility.
0: All right.
1: But the second is that, you know, when you think about this monomaniacal focus on trying to censor the Smithsonian, right, that you don't see discussions of slavery or native genocide or whatnot, of removing exhibits and everything. So much of this is downstream of a theory, I think, on parts of the political right, that what has happened over the past 15 years is that, you know, radical left woke ideologues have indoctrinated children into believing, that slavery happened, right? So to fix that, to deal with that, you have to remove all this stuff. You have to engage in, as they see it, a similarly top-down effort mm-hmm. to purge this stuff from the world. But in reality, like the extent to which Americans think differently about their history is not the product of some top-down cabal. It's the product of actually a lot of organic changes in the society. It's the fact that we're a much more integrated society than we've been in the past. And so people get exposure to different kinds of history than they would have in the past. It's the function of, yes, efforts to produce a deeper and truer history of the nation, and the way that those changes in scholarship have, like, yeah, filtered down into ordinary education such that students learn about Reconstruction when they may have not learned about Reconstruction before. It is about the ways that students of all kinds of colors and backgrounds are learning this sort of fuller and more inclusive history of the United States and kind of really taking to it. And so by the time, you know, you have a generation, two generations of people growing up in just a much more open cultural environment, and then they're confronted with, say, a Robert E. Lee memorial, and they have a different reaction to it mm-hmm. than their grandparents would have had to it. Mm-hmm. That's not the work of, like, a top-down cabal. That's just society changing. I kind of have a suspicion it's not going to mean much. Like, all of this feels like a rearguard action to me. It feels like you're fighting the last war. You're fighting a war you've already lost, and you're just trying to make up whatever ground you can. I'll note that, like, the biggest movie of last year, Sinners.
0: Yes.
1: It rested on the history of the Great Migration, of the Jim Crow South, yes. of the multiracial communities that existed in this particular time, in this particular place. It's a movie that whose emotional power in a lot of ways depends on audiences being somewhat familiar with all of this. It's being legible to them. And that's actually kind of amazing, right? That this is legible to a broad audience in a way that I don't think it would have been 20 years ago or 30 years ago. And I think conservatives who are on this kick have this idea that you could create through force a world where a movie like Sinners isn't a big smash hit. And I just don't think that you can. Or at least, if you could, it's going to be very ugly. It's not the kind of country we're going to want to live in, right? But there are all kinds of cultural products that I think fall under this. It's been about, like, what, 7 or 8 years now, but the HBO Watchmen show, again.
2: Oh, absolutely.
0: Yes.
5: People who wear masks are driven by trauma. They're obsessed with justice because of some injustice they suffered. Ergo, the mask. It hides the pain.
6: I wear the mask to protect myself.
5: Right. From the pain.
1: It's not just bringing things to the fore that many Americans didn't know before, but, like, its popularity and its success is something that very much does rest on the idea that this black view of the American past is a legitimate one, mm-hmm. right? One worth taking seriously. Mm-hmm. And that audiences were receptive to that represents a cultural sea change that I don't think you can reverse by taking down displays at public institutions.
2: You know, we started this conversation on, like, the state of history. And I think what is really powerful about those examples is that it's a reminder that there is no place with a single story, with a single right. voice. And anyone telling us that, we should be suspect of. And that counts for whether you're building a monument or trying to control what we do on a local level to tell our own stories. And I see that this administration constantly is trying to define the boundaries of not just who gets to speak, but to kind of consolidate the power of storytelling. It's not just anti-democratic. It's like, it's corny. Like, that's not how, you know, we, like, do our history, do our culture. And you think about Sinners and how it is situated in the story of the Great Migration and of the Black Mississippi Delta, but there is room for lots of people in that, whether they're the Irish, whether they're indigenous, whether they're Asian American.
0: Paul, I'm wondering if you could tell us a little bit more about some of the projects that you all have been doing with Monument Lab. You're funding organizations at the grassroots levels in communities to be able to create their own monuments. You've been able to put out $3 million out there into the field to allow folks to develop their own projects. Tell me a little bit about what you're seeing happening.
2: What we've been able to do is try to build a field of monument makers And so what we're seeing is this contest over history is not just being fought out, I think, as we've been talking about, on the federal policy level, is really transacted in local communities. And in local communities, it goes beyond the idea of partisanship. It's like, it's both a challenge and also an opportunity. Places where like local families have been a part of injustice and the descendants are like, you know what? I actually want to be on the other side. I want to be a part of healing. So what I'm seeing is there's actually catharsis in telling the full story of a place. There's joy in finding other people to do that with. And I think if we saw our history, not just as like living inside of a statue, but living between people and places, I think that we could unlock something that really would cut across this country, which is investing in people to tell their own local stories and knit them together to have kind of fabric of this country's narratives. That's what I wish America 250 really could do. There's always going to be some hoopla, but like my dream America 250 would have been a big investment in local artists and historians lifting up their local histories. You know, we've been gathering with people from almost every U.S. state, numerous tribal communities, territories, and they are hungering to tell their stories and they're hungering to hear others. And that to me is a pulse, is a lifeblood. And I think an opportunity for us to think about making room for one another's stories is not a scarcity mindset. It's an abundance mindset. And that's one of the things that I think is really important to honor and to lift up.
0: Jamel, for you, what would have been or what is your ideal 250th celebration?
1: That's interesting. I'm thinking practically about this, about for a public celebration of the 250th, what would I have liked to have seen? Or if you had put me in charge of one of these commissions, let's say for the Commonwealth of Virginia, what would I do? There would be the traditional kind of markers of celebration in a place like Virginia. That would mean events at the big presidential sites, especially Monticello, Mount Vernon, Montpelier, Ash Lawn, which is James Monroe's joint. It would be events at some of the sites of the Revolutionary War, Yorktown, events at Williamsburg. You know, Virginia's full of this stuff. But it would also be something else that I'm interested in, which is just how was the Declaration understood by people who weren't necessarily included in it as political subjects? And so one of the interesting pieces of history, right, is that almost as soon as the Declaration is out and disseminating amongst Americans, you have enslaved people, you have women, you have laborers picking it up and saying, wait a sec, if we're all equal, then why am I enslaved? Why don't I have political rights, right? Like, why don't I have more control over my fate as a farmer, as an ordinary laborer? And the Declaration almost immediately leaves the hands of elites and becomes this document utilized by Americans of very different stripes to try to make their claims for freedom. And so I think a celebration centered around that would be very interesting. I think a celebration that draws the connection between the 1776 and you might say like 1866, a connection then between the Revolution and Reconstruction, the unfinished Revolution, would be worthwhile, because Reconstruction as well is the story of a different group of Americans many years later taking the Declaration and trying to make its values real in the Constitution. That's how I would approach it, right? Looking at all of this, not necessarily from the perspective of the people who signed the thing, of the people who we associate with independence, but from the perspective of the people that are on the other side of this, on the outside of the society, you might say, and how nonetheless they took hold of this document to try to make its promises real.
0: We've returned full circle to the Declaration of Independence as living document and history pointing us forward. Thank you both so much. It's been an amazing conversation. Paul Farber, Jamel Bowie, I can't thank you enough for being on Notes from the Edge. Before we go, I want to share one more take on the national anthem. This one's from Julian Brave Noisecat, the Oscar-winning director of the documentary Sugar Cane and the author of the memoir We Survived the Night.
7: Wait, quo white up, Julian Brave Noisecat, Wen Chechua. My name is Julian Brave Noisecat. you know, the United States might be celebrating its 250th birthday this year. That's pretty young in the eyes of the people whose ancestors came to this land, you know, in the beginning of time, as we say in our stories. I don't love the United States national anthem. If you've ever been to, like, a sporting game or anything like that, like, it's kind of a difficult one to sing. So just in terms of, like, an anthem for all of us to be able to belt out, like, it's not the best banger. I think what it's talking about is also kind of, like, opaque and unclear, you know, like some sort of battle, you know, where the stars and stripes, you know, like, stood tall. It doesn't touch me, you know what I mean? It doesn't move my soul. But, you know, also one of the most interesting aspects of, you know, indigenous history and culture is our embrace of plurality. So I guess I would wonder why it needs to be one song. You know, why can't we have national anthems or maybe anthems of the many different nations that call the United States and this continent a home? Like, let's put our heads together. Let's come up with like a banger list of, I don't know, a couple dozen national anthems, you know, like a national jam session. Like, that's kind of feels a little bit like rock and roll, feels a little bit free in a sort of way. I don't know. Maybe that's what we need. But if I were to, you know, submit one song for the repository of national anthems or songs that people of this land that people need to know, I would say that people should know the American Indian Movement song. It was part of a really essential history of the first people of this land coming back. It is still sung by many of us to this day at cultural gatherings, protests. You know, it's a powerful song, and it's traveled far and wide, and it deserves to travel among your people and other people as it has among mine. I could sing it for you. Way high, way high, ah, oh, well. Way I hail, way.

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1: That's the American Indian Movement song sung by the filmmaker and author Julian Brave Noisecat. For him, the song is a celebration of history, resistance, and persistence. History is simply the story that we tell about ourselves to each other. That someone would want to suppress the history of a place or a people and limit it to just one story says something perhaps about the lack of imagination, the lack of expansiveness, the lack of vision of that person. But we know that together all of our different stories ring with a larger truth, a common dream, and an aspiration to something higher. And that feels like the most important thing that we can all celebrate together during America's 250th. Thank you for listening to Notes from the Edge. A deep appreciation to our guests Jamel Bowie, Paul Farber, Leila McCalla, LaDonia, and Julian Brave Noisecat. A big mahalo to our whole team, David Boyer, Kenny Kata, Sarah Jesse, David Exume, David Kwan, and James Cass. Our theme song is Distance by Blackalicious, produced by Chief Excel. 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We want to thank Laura Saponara, Charles Huang, Mike Stern, and Christina Rizga, and all those who have generously given to help us reach you. If you enjoy what you just heard, please like us, drop a review, and let your friends know about us. I'm Jeff Chiang, and this is Notes from the Edge.

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